0: The company that Donald Trump personally celebrated as the breakout success of his first term tariffs told investors this week that the Iran war has caused, quote, recession level industry decline right here in the U.S. That was the original tariff winner, now warning of recession.
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2: The graveyard tells a different story. Joining us now to discuss is Tim O'Brien, senior executive editor of Bloomberg Opinion and an MS Now political analyst, and Natasha Sarin, professor at Yale Law School and president of the Budget Lab at Yale. So, Tim, I want to start with you. I feel like we talk a lot on our show about how the president has weaponized the government to punish companies he doesn't like, law firms, colleges, media companies, things like that. I feel like we don't talk enough about the companies that Trump destroys by accident because he kind of doesn't understand how his policies work.
3: And we're in the very early stages of, I think the impact the Iran war is going to have. And I think we're just starting to see some of the cracks due to escalating oil prices and depleting inventories. So any of the casualties you're seeing now, I think we're first inning. The reason the stock market has been soaring is that corporate profits have been good. And I think across most of corporate America right now, most CEOs have had fairly rosy projections about what their profitability will be through the rest of the year. But the restraining force on all that are human beings. Consumer spending is 66% of GDP growth. When consumers don't have money in their pockets and can't spend, there is a discernible economic impact from that. And so the gas prices we're seeing right now could get and are may likely get worse if we don't get the Strait of Hormuz reopened again soon. The tariffs still have this sort of looming effect over everything. And the Iran war and the tariffs are both epic cell phones by Donald Trump. He is not numerate. I've sat in his office. He's in real estate and he doesn't know what net present value is. He's not familiar with cash flow. He's filed six corporate bankruptcies. He almost went personally bankrupt once. He has just been insulated from the realities of the world by his own wealth his entire life. And so how average people live and breathe and how the corporations who depend on a sound, functioning federal government that regulates with rationality, that pursues policies with rationality, are now in the crosshairs.
4: So, Natasha, Tim mentioned the stock market, and there's another part to this, which is the jobs reports that came out. And I think the administration was quick to point to both of these this week as being indicators of a strong economy and that, you know, and we hear the talking points from other officials that once the Iran war is over, gas prices will drop and things are already starting to look a little bit rosy. How do you square that with what everyday Americans are feeling and hearing? How do the numbers tell a story that is slightly different than what people experience?
5: You know, I agree with some of what Tim is saying about being in relatively early innings. And in part, you see a job market that is holding up quite well. The jobs number was around 144,000, way above expectations on Friday. You also see a stock market that is doing quite well and a lot of corporations reporting that they expect to continue to see earnings growth over the course of the next many quarters. But the challenge is, and what I want your viewers to like kind of understand, is the stock market shouldn't be understood as being able to internalize for us and tell us about risks that are on the horizon in real time. If you go back to now what feels like ancient history, but in 1987, we had periods where it looked like valuations were high. It looked like we were on the edge of a bubble, but the stock market kept going up, up, and up until all of a sudden on one day it lost 20% of its value at once. And so we know what the implications of a lot of these types of policy errors are. We know that when you do things like have trade wars against allies and adversaries alike, when you have a war that has raised energy prices, this administration wanted to see gas prices under $2 a gallon. Now you have analysts saying they might well be $5. We know what the consequences are for inflation, and we know what the consequences are for uncertainty with respect to how the economy functions and not knowing what the next twist and turn is from this administration's perspective. And what I think you're seeing so far in those numbers, Eamon, is something we think about a lot as we're thinking about this administration's policies, which is that in some sense, they

0: inherited an economy that was quite strong and an economy that is likely to see massive productivity gains from AI that is going to be disruptive, but is going to be transformational and already is. And instead of kind of riding an economy that was doing well, we have made a lot of choices, and those choices are hugely detrimental to American economic security.
1: All of this has ended up being a really interesting live case study in consumer psychology as well, because our colleague Alex Tabbitt has been out, at one gas pump to another, talking to Americans all over the place. And, you know, often you hear a lot of what I think you would expect, which is people saying that they're in a lot of pain. They're feeling like they're barely able to save. They're worried about their children. They're thinking about having to go out to get another job, and they don't know how that is going to go for them. But then you occasionally see him come across people who are living in some kind of Trump bubble. And I want you to take a listen to one of the conversations he had with a Donald Trump supporter.
2: How do you feel about your vote for President Trump right now, given these gas prices, given the fact that this war is continuing?
3: It's got to get bad before it gets good. So he's trying to fix it. Got to give the man some time.
2: Is there anything that you could do or say that would make you lose your support for him?
3: No. No, there's nothing he can do or say to make me lose the support for him. I believe in him 100%. He's a good man.
1: So, Tim, he just believes in him 100%. He thinks that it's got to get bad before it gets good. Is that how things work?
4: That's actually a Trump line. I think Besant has said something to that effect. Howard Lutnick has, I think, in reference to Iran, that this is worth the pain for everyone. I think that Trump voter is probably a cultist. And Donald Trump has a big, vast, a significant part of the electorate that he can do no wrong. And then that's the culty part of where the MAGA voter is. He's not going to, the GOP can't keep surfing on MAGA voters. There's been a huge growth in independents, and there's a huge reason that shift is happening, and it's because of the economy. It's because the reality of what Trump's doing is coming home to roost for voters. That's why the GOP's in trouble going into the midterms. For the Trump voters who don't want to say he's let me down and I'm going to change my vote or I'm going to change my party or I'm just not going to vote at all, they're of a different ilk. And I think they've bought into the idea that he's infallible.
5: Well, and they see the alternative as a worse option than Trump, who they are stuck with for the indefinite future. Natasha, what I want to ask you is about this summit in Beijing, because it does touch on AI on many levels. It's a trade war tariffs, but Trump is going to take CEOs of Boeing. He's taking the CEO of Apple. He's also taking the CEO of NVIDIA. And it really is such a change in policy from the Biden administration when it comes to chips. And so what do you expect to see from this summit with Xi?
0: It's hard to predict what we are likely to see, in part because the contours of the discussion are shifting in relatively real time. Just a few days ago, we had another trade court ruling against the Trump administration's tariffs that they're levying and the Section 122 authority that they're using to levy tariffs against China. And so part of the challenge, I feel like, from a negotiating perspective is exactly what are the rules of the road with respect to the capacity that this administration has to try to take some of these tools that they view as enormous negotiating tactics vis-a-vis China and actually effectuate policy that implements against them. And I think that is a deep and unanswered question. And my hope for the summit, frankly, is I think that there are really difficult and challenging questions with respect to national security vis-a-vis China, and also with respect to the future of artificial intelligence, where having this sort of approach that looks like it is in a state where we are trying to race to AGI is definitely an approach, but one that has a set of consequences that are tenuous for global security. And so I think that these are hard conversations, and frankly, I wish them well. I hope that they are able to have conversations that are meaningful with respect to ensuring American national security.
4: Well, and because of Trump's fumbles, she comes into the summit with the upper hand.
6: Yeah. Tim, Natasha, stick around. Up next, we are going to talk about whether your tax dollars are paying for Donald Trump's vanity projects. We'll tell you about some of those as well. This is the Weekend Primetime on MS Now.
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6: So Donald Trump's obsession with remaking America in his own image is reaching new heights and raising brand new concerns of corruption. Exclusive reporting by the New York Times found that Trump gave out nearly $7 million in a no-bid contract to a firm that he said has previously worked on his own swimming pools. The Times found that he did this by invoking an exemption meant for urgent situations. Now, this very same week saw the formal dedication of a 22-foot gold statue of Trump at his Miami golf course by none other than evangelical pastor Mark Burns. Pastor Burns must have known that he might take some criticism for praying over a literal golden idol because he wrote on social media, quote, "Let me be clear, this is not a golden calf. We worship the Lord Jesus Christ and him alone." Tim O'Brien and Natasha Sarin are back with us. At this point in the presidency, it seems that everywhere we turn, there is an attempt to create an image of Donald Trump or some token of appreciation for Donald Trump or some form of idol worship for Donald Trump. I mean, look, I agree with you about the guy that we heard from the gas station. I think that there's a big part of this country that would qualify as a cult of Donald Trump. You wouldn't perhaps expect it from evangelical pastors, but here's where we are.
1: Oh, they're some of the most
6: cultish,
1: fervent members of that.
4: Yeah.
6: Well, I would think of them maybe cult leaders, but then to turn around and worship at...
4: Well, you know, though, Trump grew up in this church of prosperity mentality that actually, it really wasn't about spirituality, and it wasn't about the faith as we understand it. It was, you will achieve your salvation by getting rich. And it was completely cultish. So he's very familiar with that turf. You know, Nick Kristof, the Times columnist, tweeted, I think earlier today or yesterday, about the golden statue. He said, I used to laugh at this kind of stuff when I was a reporter in North Korea.
6: Or
4: when I saw this kind of stuff in North Korea.
6: Now we cry about it because it's happening here.
4: Yeah, because it's happening here. Remember a few weeks ago we talked about the Trump Library and the shell game that was going on with the financing in the Trump Library? He's now done the same thing with the White House ballroom.
6: Yeah.
4: You know, that started out, it was a $250 million project that he was going to raise private funds for. Private funds came in for that. Over the course of the following months, it went through several hundred million dollars. He's now asking for $1 billion for it, but through taxpayer funding. What happened to the $250 million, or what portion of that that came into the White House? Where is that money going to go? It makes the $7 million that he's feeding to the Mar-a-Lago contractor for painting the reflecting pool a pittance relative
6: something,
4: to that.
6: Yeah, something nobody asked for in this country.
4: All right, and let's not forget the Triumphal Arch that he wants to build on Memorial Bridge. Equally tacky, equally outsized. Donald Trump has very bad taste. He's using the public purse to both self-aggrandize and give us constant lessons that he has the worst taste of anybody on the public scene right now.
5: That's one award he certainly deserves.
4: Yes.
5: I want to go back to the blasphemy question again, because, you know, the golden calf, the big golden Donald Trump statue that you kind of are just like, you can't believe it's happening. I remember his first term when he was autographing Bibles. There have been all of these moves that are very patently offensive to Christians and to evangelical Christians, but they tolerate it. And I think it's more, I think it's less the cult aspect than they really like the other things that he's doing, especially with abortion. So it gives him so much runway to be this, you know, dare I say pagan, and get away with it, essentially.
0: You know what's so interesting, though, is when you think about the versions of this from the first Trump administration, where the stuff he was trying to put his names on were like checks that were going out to taxpayers, I feel like he understands on some level that, like, what people care about is their own economic situation and their pocketbooks. I mean, he ran a presidential campaign that was about, on day one, you're going to see prices go down. And so part of what makes, what I think of when I saw that clip you showed us, Antonia, of the Trump voter is, like, on some level, I'm optimistic that that was just a singular person or a group of people relative to, like, a broader sphere, because the broader sphere is people who elected him, who expected to see affordability and cost of living improvements in their lives immediately, who instead are seeing the price of literally everything they buy skyrocket. The one relief was gas prices, which are now, over the course of the last 11 weeks, up and going, continuing to go up, because there's no real closure or end to the resolution with respect to Iran in sight.
6: But in both of those cases, you're seeing, like, the truck driver that we heard from, who was saying that Donald Trump can do no wrong and he's going to be his ride or die. And you're also seeing the pastor, who I would argue is probably not suffering financially, given his position and just the way some, you know, church pastors are in this country. And you look at the two of them and you're saying to yourself, like, what explains this through line between a pastor worshiping at a golden statue and a truck driver who is probably hurting at the pump, but justifying Donald Trump's behavior at every turn?
0: And these things are, we're talking about, it sounds like they're like, I mean, you're saying how tacky it is and, like, the gold and the statue. I feel like something that we really need to, like, appreciate and grapple with is the sort of broader systemic consequences of living in a country where we've transitioned ourselves from being bringing about institutional stability and rules and norms into a country that is about sort of corruption and grift and looking and identifying opportunities to enrich themselves in the name of public service. And all of that, I feel like it's actually worrying on some level because it's not just about this moment. I worry that it is going to have some reverberating consequences.
2: And there's this
0: going
2: just
0: forward.
2: Like gleefulness that's stripping away benefits for people, too. It's not just that Trump is raising costs. He's also like taking away food stamps and taking away Medicaid and all of the institutional supports that might have helped people weather to weather a difficult
4: because
2: economy.
4: He believes his own voters are suckers. Donald Trump ran a casino. Yeah. You know, he brought people in on the premise that if you dumped enough quarters into his machines, you would get rich. And that is the same grift he's doing now in the White House.
5: Well, and I think to your point, it is so depressing that it's now a zero-sum game. And it's not about the real people who are impacted by these policies. Right. It's about whether your side wins and you don't care. If they voted for someone else, who cares? Tim O'Brien and Natasha Sarin, thank you for being with us.
4: Thank you.
5: And coming up, he's a former Oath Keeper and he's running for governor of California. We go one-on-one with Riverside County Sheriff Chad Bianco right after this. You're watching The Weekend Primetime on MS Now.
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5: Mail-in voting is underway in California, and there appears to be no clear frontrunner in the high-stakes governor's race, even after two hotly contested debates this week. One poll shows Republican Steve Hilton leading with fellow Republican and our next guest, Riverside County Sheriff Chad Bianco, trailing behind. During this week's debates, Sheriff Bianco defended his previous membership in the Oath Keepers militia, faced questions about seizing more than 500,000 ballots in California's redistricting election, and sparred over the state's sanctuary policies. And Riverside County Sheriff Chad Bianco joins us now. Sheriff, thanks for being here with us. You are running on law and order, and public safety is one of your big campaign platforms. So let's start there on your record. So based on the crime data that your team submitted to the state, over your first 6 years in office, your department cleared around 9% of major violent and property crimes. And that puts you last among your fellow sheriffs in California. So those numbers aren't great. Why should voters in California trust you with their safety?
12: Well, the real numbers are out there. My county definitely knows what the numbers are. California DOJ knows what the exact numbers are.
5: You submitted those numbers, though, sir.
12: No, we submitted numbers. That's just not the numbers that DOJ reports. What the real numbers show me is the number one law enforcement agency in large agencies. And then overall, we're number six. The five above us are smaller agencies, and they're doing a great job. But I'm very, very proud of my agency, my employees. We are by far one of the most proactive agencies in the entire country. And the 2.5 million people in Riverside County know that.
1: Sheriff, I want to ask you on the topic of law and order about your past membership in the Oath Keepers. The Oath Keepers are described by many experts and organizations and watchdogs as extremists, an anti-government organization, a group filled with people who believe in many conspiracy theories. There were Oath Keepers present at the insurrection on January 6th at the Unite the Right rally in Charlottesville years ago. And just a few days ago, you told CNN that you were very proud of your past affiliation with the Oath Keepers. If you're so proud, why aren't you still involved with them?
12: Yeah, even in the question, I mean, the things that you're saying and the things that you laid out there, those aren't true. Those are all propaganda statements that you're reading off of a teleprompter or a piece of paper.
1: And were Oath Keepers not present at January 6th?
2: Stuart Rhodes, who founded the Oath Keepers, was convicted of seditious conspiracy for helping organize January 6th.
12: My law enforcement deputies and investigators have arrested numerous media personnel for child molestation. That doesn't mean any of you are child molesters, does it?
1: I don't see what that has to do with my question.
12: That is the most.
1: I asked you a very clear question, Sheriff.
12: Exactly,
5: how many exactly? Give us
12: exactly
5: a number.
12: How many
5: have you arrested for child molestation? That's a pretty serious charge and great if you lock them up. But how many? Give us a number then. You're bragging about one of your achievements.
12: It's exactly the point. Because three people that were arrested at January 6th happened to be a member of an organization doesn't make the membership bad.
1: Okay,
12: the
1: but
12: bad
1: I asked her,
2: the founder of the organization.
1: I asked you a very clear question that I think the voters of California, and I actually think Americans deserve to know. You said on a stage that you were very proud of your membership.
12: Told you,
1: if you are very proud, why are you not still in the Oath Keepers?
12: My exact words were, I am absolutely very proud of the oath I took to defend my Constitution. And if you guys would have taken the time to read the mission statement of the Oath Keepers and compare that to the ACLU, you would see that they're almost identical. Because a few people got in trouble that had association with it, don't label everybody in that organization as the same. This is why we're in this position in this country, because everybody has an opinion, everybody believes they're right, and no one wants to just go off of facts. We have to get emotionally involved in things that not only only don't matter, but that the majority of the time just aren't true. The Oath Keepers were founded as an organization of law enforcement and military personnel who swore an oath to defend our Constitution against all enemies, foreign and domestic, and that's exactly what it was, and I am absolutely proud of it, and I will willingly die defending my Constitution and my country.
1: Okay, so if you're concerned about facts and you think people shouldn't be so focused on emotion, who won the presidential election in 2020?
12: Joe Biden was our president for 4 years. This is the reason
1: the
12: why nobody watches MSBN. Joe Biden was our president for 4 years. This is the stupidest argument. Let me tell you what. Do you want me to tell you what all of that doesn't matter? In what's broken in California. President Trump didn't break California. President Biden didn't even break California. Failed Democrat policies in California have driven us to the brink of almost collapse. And it is proven 100% Democrat policy, supermajority over decades has destroyed California. And that's why a Republican is going to be elected as the governor of California.
0: So let me ask you about you seizing ballots. Do you regret the measure to seize ballots?
12: Why would I regret a criminal investigation into fraud? There were 611,000 ballots.
0: Did it lead to any convictions?
12: You guys blow my mind with
0: it. Sorry, I'm just asking you a quick question. Say yes or no question. Did it lead to any convictions?
12: Well, not yet, because our failed attorney general embarrassment to law enforcement has used the legal system to put a halt to the investigation.
0: So you still think that there could be convictions as a result of the ballots that you seized in an attempt to overturn a Democratic election in this country? I just want to make sure I understand that correctly. You're running in an election in which you think fraud... No, you're running in an election, just to be clear, you're running in an election in which you think fraud is taking place like it did, and that's why you seized the ballots. So on one hand, you're telling voters to actually participate in the democracy that you're alleging could still lead to a conviction. Is that right? Am I getting that right?
12: I actually don't think you understand that question. There is an allegation of 611,000 ballots and 658,000 votes cast. So the obvious, very, very easy investigation would be to count the ballots to see if it matched the number of votes that the machine said it counted. And if it did, then there's obviously no fraud. If it doesn't, then obviously there is something wrong. But no one wants those ballots counted in the Secretary of State's office or the Attorney General's office. And the real question should be, why? Why don't you want those ballots counted?
2: So Sheriff, you mentioned that you are at odds with the Attorney General on this. In fact, you have defied direct orders, not only from the Attorney General, but from the governor in various circumstances, whether it's about
12: I don't answer to the governor. I don't answer to the attorney general.
2: So that's where I'm going. If you were governor, as you are running to be, and sheriffs in the state of California disobeyed you, what would you do?
12: I wouldn't do anything, because in the Constitution, there's nothing in there that says they have to obey me. Isn't it funny that we want no kings, but we want a governor that controls law enforcement?
2: Let me give you a for instance. So you are running on a campaign that is in favor of cooperating with the Trump administration's immigration policies. That includes, according to your website, that you want to get rid of sanctuary style policies. What if sheriffs in the state of California decided they didn't want to go along with that because they think it is actually helpful for community safety to have good relations with the public and to not cooperate with ICE because they think it would be better if they disobey you? Is it a question or a statement? You're not answering the question.
12: You won't let me answer it.
2: Okay,
12: so here's the whole thing. Here's the beautiful part. Here's the beautiful part about sheriffs in California. We obey the law. Imagine that. We obey the law. So as a governor, I can't tell anybody to break the law, and I would certainly not prevent them from enforcing the law. And that apparently that's what you want me to say.
2: You're completely defying legal directives grounded in the law.
12: They're not. The
2: Attorney General, who is the chief law enforcement officer of your state, certainly believes that. Governor Gavin Newsom, when he had COVID directives, you defied those as well. Now, you can say you thought they were bad,
12: absolutely.
2: But they were grounded in the law.
12: Hindsight, And on history, I was in the right. So obviously, his breaking the law didn't mean that I had to break the law for everybody else, because back to that whole oath for the Constitution, I actually value my oath. And this is absolutely nothing but a legal argument to prevent these ballots from being counted. And the Attorney General is wrong.
2: If you become governor and sheriffs decide that they do not, that their constitutional interpretation does not agree with yours, you will do nothing.
12: That has, you just made up something, a hypothetical. You made that up that is not
2: That's
12: even
2: exactly
12: based in
2: what
12: reality.
2: Happened. That is exactly
12: it isn't
2: what
12: even
2: happened
12: close.
2: When you.
12: It's not even close. You are so wrong in this. You have read a bullet point, and instead of investigating it yourself, you read a bullet point based on a political argument,
2: There's a whole lawsuit where the Attorney General is alleging that you are breaking the law, and you're saying your constitutional interpretation does not leave you beholden to what the Attorney General in the state says.
12: Why are you completely discounting my argument? Because you're a complete liberal Democrat that is blindly siding with a liberal Democrat who is an absolute embarrassment to law enforcement. And he has been since he's been in office.
1: Sheriff Chad Bianco, thank you so much for joining us tonight.
12: You're welcome. It's Bianco.
1: Thank you, Sheriff Bianco. Coming up, Donald Trump's questionable behavior this week in front of children inside the Oval Office. You're watching The Weekend Primetime on MS Now.
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2: For kids. Trump welcomed students to the Oval Office this week to announce the return of the presidential physical fitness test.
15: Barack Hussein Obama, have you heard of him? Nobody's ever come up to me and say, sir, you have to allow men to play in women's sports. We can't let Iran have a nuclear weapon. You might be too young for this. The S&P just set a new record, said much higher, 7,500. The person that won the Nobel Prize, Maria, she's a good person. She said, I don't deserve this. This deserves to President Trump.
2: Yeah,
0: I'm not a mind reader, but I do have two young kids. And I can tell you, looking at the faces of some of those two kids, especially that young girl in the red, she's like, she's probably not cursing, but she's like, what in the hell is this guy rambling about? And you could just see the expressions in their face where they were kind of told, like, hey, you're in the presidential office. You're at the Oval Office. You have to be really kind of like, be quiet, no fidgeting. And they're just staring at him. And he's just rambling on. And at one point, I don't think we had that soundbite, but he kind of turns to them and he's talking about, we can't let Iran get nuclear weapons. You know, they were almost 2 weeks away from killing you. Yep. And I'm thinking to myself, like, you're like a 10-year-old, 11-year-old, 12-year-old kid.
2: It's not even the weirdest stuff.
0: Yes, I know. That's the problem.
2: To kids, can we play?
1: Maybe we have another walk down memory lane.
5: I love this supercut.
2: Yes.
16: He went out and bought a big yacht. And he had a very interesting life. I won't go any more than that because you're Boy Scouts, so I'm not going to tell you what he did.
17: Are you still a believer in Santa? Because it's 7 inches marginal, right?
16: Santa loves you. Santa loves Oklahoma like I do. You know, Oklahoma was very good to me in the election.
18: You know, Biden used to, they used to follow him with an auto pen in the car. He was incapable of signing, let alone running again.
0: That's probably his element. That's probably where he actually, like, on an intellectual wavelength, that's probably where he belongs, talking to those kids about auto pens and trying to burst their Santa bubble.
2: I don't know. I feel like the fact that Donald Trump's favorite movie is Citizen Kane, which is about, like, a child kind of robbed of their childhood, I feel like maybe that would explain some of what's going on here. You know,
5: you
2: that he's...
5: really are going deep tonight, Kat. They're really going, sitting in the chair. Got a lot of psychoanalysis. But I must say, I can't disagree. I cannot disagree that perhaps some point of his childhood was missed, because this is odd. It's bizarre. And I do think that the Santa comment on seven, believing in Santa Claus at age seven, is kind of marginal.
1: No, it's genuinely hilarious.
0: Yeah. Painful. All right, we'll leave it at that. Up next, why Trump's release of so-called UFO files landed with such a thud this week. You're watching The Weekend Primetime on MS Now.
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1: This week, the Pentagon released what it hailed as new, never-before-seen files on UFOs. The initial set of documents includes these grainy black and white images on a website with a style that might stir up memories of your favorite sci-fi movies from the 80s or the 90s. More records are going to be released on a rolling basis, according to the Defense Department. Defense Secretary Pete Hegseth said, quote, "It's time the American people see it for themselves. This release of declassified documents demonstrates the Trump administration's earnest commitment to unprecedented transparency." And joining us now to discuss is Hakeem Oluwaseyi, astrophysicist and author of Why Do We Exist? The Nine Realms of the Universe That Make You Possible. Hakeem, it is great to have you on the show with us. We're excited for this conversation. So we want to get your takeaways after looking at these files. Are there really any new insights about UFOs in there?
12: Well, thank you for having me. But once again, we have lights in the sky. And I tell you, this could all be resolved so easily if one of, you know, if we had an image of something on the ground, that would really resolve things really quickly. If someone would introduce them to ourselves. So what we're seeing here is exactly what it's said to be, and you know, and that is mysterious looking imagery, mysterious looking video. And you know, there's a couple of elements that you can take away from this. So there is the fact of the interpretation of the sensory data, which if you're a scientist, you know, what may look like an object flying in the sky may not be, you know, all those sorts of ways you can get confused. Also with the human eye, right? And then the second side part of it is, what actually are we doing to monitor our skies and the space above our nation? So there are a lot more types of capabilities that are coming online every day by countries around the world. You know, warfare is illustrating that, bringing it out of stealth mode and into the public eye. But you really don't know. And chances are, it's many different types of phenomena, some natural, some, you know, some man-made, some just accidental things up there. And so to solve the mystery, you have to go about it in a systematic way. But transparency is a great thing.
5: Are you confident that this is it? And this is all the information that the government has Or do you think that it is all the info and aliens are just shy?
12: I don't think the government has ever given up all the info, right? There's info that is public knowledge, which is, you know, it's not like a private institution. It's more than what a private entity would do because it is the people's knowledge. But then there is always going to be material that's kept back due to national security concerns or some reason it just happened to get classified, right? So is there other stuff to be seen? Sure. They admitted it. They say they're going to roll out more. But it's keep, you know, the idea here is to keep a sober head about what this means and what it doesn't mean. And, you know, the we've been prepped to think aliens, and there are many true believers out there, right? And I'm not, you know, laughing at them because, you know, the laws of physics say that that would be something very difficult to do, visit another planet, fly around their atmosphere, right? So, but at the same time, you have no idea. So, you know, we've made real discoveries of phenomena like lightning that goes up from clouds, right? The sprites, because people saw something strange and, you know, somebody finally took a systematic look. So what we're going to do now is figure out what's really happening, right? Something's happening. Is it sensor data? Is it, you know, our stuff? Is it somebody else's stuff? But the chance of it being something from another world, right? There's no evidence for that. There is nothing that a light in the sky could do that would lead me to conclude, hey, you're from another world.
2: So maybe this is a dumb question, but why did the government hold on to these images for decades, given what has been released?
12: Yeah.
2: Is there some potential national security relevance here that I'm missing? Like, people have been asking for this stuff to be out for years and years and years. They're letting it out now. Why didn't they release it before?
12: Well, I can make assumptions. I have no idea why they didn't. But, you know, if you're releasing footage, for example, from your own you know, your own imagery from your defense cameras or your targeting cameras, right? You are giving away what your capabilities are right there, right? And so, you know, I've done things like work with the military on astronomical projects where they were looking in the you know, in Earth's atmosphere, but they're getting the sky in the background, right? And they're monitoring the sky at a particular cadence. Well, they can't just give you that data. They have to remove from that data stuff that you wouldn't even think is, you know, a giveaway of anything, but it is. So they redact it, right? So you get the data in a form that's not the entire form. So I can think of many reasons why they'd say, oh, we're not going to release it at this time. We're going to hold it close. But then later on, you're like, okay, here you go, right?
0: Hakeem, let me ask you kind of a slightly off-topic question here about the pursuit of trying to figure out whether or not aliens exist and how much we spend on space exploration. Where do you come down on the debate between how much we can still learn about space? And it's not to sound like I'm anti-science or anti-space exploration, but just about the resources that are being expent and whether or not it is actually worth it. I've had conversations with other astrophysicists who have thrown some shade on the Artemis II, saying it wasn't as significant as the media hyped it out to be, and certainly not as much as NASA made it out to be.
12: Yeah. I can understand where they're coming from. But there are two sides to the argument. So you can look at this, what we do in space, as an investment. If you look at the industry that has been created, right, and how it drives economy forward, right? So you can make that argument. But I think that, you know, when you think about things like life, you know, what we have accomplished as a species, you know, as some like to say, half of all humans were dead by the age of 35 not long ago, right? And now that number is 70 years old. And that has to do with medical technologies. And this is what we've been able to accomplish just by having knowledge of life on one planet, right? So if you have knowledge of life and how it took place on another planet, which may be likely within our solar system, Mars, Europa, Enceladus, right? Titan. Then now the powers that you're going to have in order to manipulate life and your own lifespan and health are going to grow because you're going to know what's Earth specific, what's general about life. So, you know, when you look at what's happening now with Artemis, it's a space infrastructure that's being created. And, you know, creating new economies, you couldn't imagine what the smartphone was going to lead to.
0: Right.
12: Some people did imagine what the internet was going to lead to, right?
0: Yes.
12: But, you know, you create these new technologies, you push these frontiers and these boundaries, and out of that, you do get new economies, and you do get a world that you couldn't imagine before. And that's where space has been for the last however many, 70 years.
0: Great point.
1: Hakeem Olusheyi, thank you so much. This was a really lively discussion. And maybe if we get some more, we'll have you back on to help us parse through it all again. Thank you.
12: Thank you so much for having me.
1: That is going to do it for us tonight. We're going to see you right back here tomorrow night at 6 p.m. Eastern on MS Now. I'm Antonia Hilton alongside Ayman Mohideen, Elise Jordan, and Catherine Rampell. Crooked on MS Now starts after a short break.
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0: 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On this week's show, Jon Favreau and Dan Pfeiffer talk about Rubio and Vance competing for Trump's heart. Jon Favreau and I talk about Kash Patel's FBI calling card, personalized bourbon. Neil Gorsuch wrote a children's book, and the Strict Scrutiny hosts have some notes. John Lovett talks to Senator Bernie Sanders about whether he thinks Skynet will become self-aware. And finally, I make Ben Rhodes take a pop quiz involving some of our favorite moments in Republican leadership. Buckle up. It's Crooked on MS Now.
1: On today's show, the J.D. versus Marco primary is heating up, and we'll talk about which one of them will win the ultimate prize of defending Donald Trump's dogshit approval rating to an angry electorate in 2028. J.D. Vance was in Iowa on Tuesday, ostensibly stumping for a vulnerable Republican House member, but probably testing the waters for 28 to see if there is anyone out there who likes him. Let's listen.
2: What is this? What is Zach, you're going to have to help me out with her name here. I lost my page here. Okay. All right. Okay, there we go. Sarah Trone Garriott. There he is. I'm on the wrong page here.
1: Crushed it, sir. Crushed
3: yes.
1: It.
3: Doing great.
1: Shane Goldmacher from the New York Times was at the event, and he noted in his story that a bunch of people volunteered to him that they actually really like Rubio and not just Vance, sometimes over Vance, which is something that our friend Sarah Longwell has been noting in her focus groups as well. Rubio happened to be taken over the White House daily briefing the very same day Vance was in Iowa. Well, there's one answer from Rubio that has gone viral from that press conference, and it was a response to, you know, a kind of question that we all know and love of the what gives you hope variety. here's what Marco Rubio said.
4: I mean, my hope for America is what it's always been. I think it's the hope I hope we all share. We want it to continue to be the place where anyone from anywhere can achieve anything, where you're not limited by the circumstances of your birth, by the color of your skin.

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3: The background. What do you think of the Rubio boomlet, Dan? What is the path from here to Marco Rubio accepting the Republican nomination in 2028, while J.D. Vance is just sad somewhere?
4: I would like to see J.D. Vance sad somewhere, but I don't want to see Marco Rubio happy, so I'm not really sure how this plays out. I think the Rubio boomlet, as you have deemed it, has more to do with J.D. Vance sucking than Marco Rubio shining. Like, Rubio does benefit from comparison. He's in a cabinet
3: In the land of the blind, one-eyed man is king.
4: Yes,
3: I'm sure,
4: he is.
3: I'm sure you're not supposed to say that for a whole bunch of reasons anymore. But anyway,
4: yeah,
3: that's an old saying.
4: I wonder what you're doing this podcast with next week. Anywho.
3: Don't ask if we're leaving it in everyone. We're leaving it in.
4: He's in a cabinet. Let me try to do this in a way. He's in a cabinet with Pete Hegseth, RFK Jr., Linda McMahon, Sean Duffy. He looks serious compared to those unserious people in the land of the unserious. The serious man is king. Yeah, the mildly serious man is king.
3: Sucks. That sucks.
4: Well, you know what? We got to make adjustments, Sean. and so, like, I think, like, he looks more serious than these people. And Love and I talked about his performance in the briefing. Compared to Pete Hegseth, he looks like a real person. I think there is one giant problem for Marco Rubio. Marco Rubio's greatest legislative accomplishment, perhaps his only legislative accomplishment, was to work hand in hand with Barack Obama and Harry Reid to pass a bill to provide a path to citizenship for millions upon millions of undocumented immigrants.
3: You mean Marco Rubio, also fluent in Spanish, who spoke in Spanish at that briefing, which to me was quite impressive. But let's check in with the 40% of Republican voters, 50% of Republican voters, who still absolutely love Donald Trump and want him to be more restrictionist on immigration. Yes. and more, more xenophobic.
4: I worked in the White House when Marco Rubio helped Barack Obama pass that very important bill to give a path to the amnesty bill, as some called it at the time. When he helped with the Obama amnesty bill, I was there. Every single day in the office, I was appreciative of Marco Rubio's help.
3: To this day, I just sent him a thank you card again the other day.
4: I am available for speaking to, I will talk to anyone about the very important role he played. I am available if you need me in Iowa, New Hampshire in the coming years to come speak with and share the gratitude I have with Marco Rubio for the work he did, his sincere beliefs, the hard work, the way in which he really was Barack Obama's whisperer on the Hill.
3: Yeah.
4: I'm happy to tell those stories.
3: This is a man who believes that borders are just lines on a map and that they don't really capture like what it is to be an American, which is, as he said there, it's a place where or anyone can come and become anything, which is that, you know, Marco Rubio believes that speech could have been given by Barack Obama right there. And I think the reason is because they are, when you get down to it, kindred spirits.
4: Like what Rubio used to say, I'm told I wasn't there, was, we're not Republicans, we're not Democrats, we're all members of the Uniparty. So, you know.
3: All right. Trump, meanwhile, seems like he's trying to make it as difficult as possible for either Vance or Rubio to win a presidential election, thanks to their association with him. Here he is discussing his plans to change the color of the reflecting pool on the National Mall, stage a UFC fight at the White House for his birthday, and of course, build his ballroom.
5: I said, you know, I built all these swimming pools, and they're phenomenal.

0: to have some very good contractors. I think that I'd like to recommend a color. It's called American Flag Blue. I said, that's the color I want.
1: As you know, on June 14th, we're having a big fight. A lot of people haven't seen this yet. This will be the greatest show on earth. Is at night. That's all lighting and cover.
0: I was in a position being a builder and having built many ballrooms and many other things. I'm good at ballrooms. That's the entrance to the new ballroom that's being built, which everybody likes, especially since last Saturday evening. They like it even more because it'll have a thing called security.
2: Those were all just this week. Just this week, as the war has erupted again, and they're trying to get a ceasefire, and gas is going through the roof. That was all this week in his remarks. And good news, Reuters just reported that the White House is expecting to get the $400 million jumbo jet the Qatari royal family personally gifted to Donald Trump just in time for America's birthday. Happy 4th. Here's a $400 million Qatari jumbo jet.
3: The jet was free. The $400 million you paid for, the taxpayer, to upgrade the security on the jet, i.e. remove all the listening devices the Qataris put in it.
2: So far, Trump's whole Versailles on the Potomac vibe has been yet another weight on his approval rating. But now he's tossing the anchor at Republicans in Congress who are stunningly about to vote on whether to spend $1 billion, our dollars, taxpayer dollars, on Donald Trump's ballroom, which they are claiming is necessary for security reasons. Do you think Republicans running in competitive races are excited about signing their own political death warrants?
3: This is the most insane thing I have ever seen a party do in an election year. They don't have to do this. Like, they chose to do this. They volunteered to do it. And at a time in which they've already voted to close rural hospitals, they've already voted to kick people off their health care, they've voted to kick people off their food assistance, they've said we don't have money for education or childcare or anything else, but we have $1 billion for a fancy ballroom where Trump can wine and dine the Epstein class. It's like, this is like a stimulus program for political ad makers. Like, it is insane. I hope they vote today.
2: I was just thinking about that. Like, in this, I wonder what you think about this. In this, like, media information environment, like, it is, right, it is like a buffet for ad makers, for Democratic ad makers that they've, like, never seen before. And I think in an environment like that, like, you want to go with, like, one ad over and over again. And, like, all you need, like, I really think, and someone can go test this, but, like, all you need is an ad that just has, like, image of him talking about the ballroom and then rural hospital closing. Image about him talking about the fucking arch that he's building and people talking about high gas prices, people at the pump. Image of him talking about the fucking reflecting pool and then people, like, you know, and then war and like, you know, flag drape coffee. Like, there's just, this is so simple. There is nothing else that people need to do but just like one 60-second ad that like shows the corruption embodied in Donald Trump talking about and Republicans with him talking about all of these, you know, the arch, the whole thing, and then all the struggles people are going through. And that's it. That's the only thing you need.
3: You need the vote. You need, like, if they actually vote.
2: Oh, the vote. It has to be.
3: There is money for all these things that don't help you. And there's no money for you. And worse than that, they're going to take your money and they're going to spend it on this dumb, fancy shit for rich people. Like, it is an absolute gift. And I think the ball, like, there's so many things, right? And you're right. Like, in this media environment, like, how do you keep track? The ballroom has the ability to be the equivalent of the whatever it was, the $600 hammer, the toilet seat, all the things in the Reagan era, because one, it's so absurd. It's so ridiculous. And it has the advantage of the fact that every time Trump opens his mouth to breathe, he talks about the ballroom. So we always talk about how Democrats don't have the media firepower to make something that is bad for Trump news all on our own. Here's the thing, where Trump is doing it every single day. And so he himself is raising awareness of the ballroom. So it is like we are pushing on an open door here.
2: But also, all of these Republicans running – are in competitive races are inevitably going to end up in a debate. And I think like every single, if you are a Democratic candidate and you do not make that Republican that you're running against in a debate, like own the ballroom, talk about the ballroom, talk about all of the corruption, then like, what are you doing? You know, I mean, I just think that is the easiest layup. I don't care if the question is about some local fucking issue. Bring it back to the ballroom and Donald Trump. Just do it.
3: It's wild. We went from a $200 million corporate funded ballroom, which was corruption, but at least we weren't paying for it, to a $1 billion ballroom that we're all paying for.
2: Well, it's funny because it's literally the worst of both worlds for them. Because half the ballroom is being funded by corporate donors that now get special access to the White House and special meetings with Donald Trump. And then the other half is paid for by us. It's just like...
3: Yes, it is. I've never seen... It is like they want to lose. It's like Mike Johnson hates his job so much. He wants to unburden himself of the responsibility of the speakership.
2: It's a wild experiment.
4: When we come back, Jon Favreau and I talk about the newest FBI swag. Bottles of bourbon with Kash Patel's name on them. It's Crooked on MS Now.
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4: John, I have some terrible news for you.
2: Oh, no.
4: The head of the FBI, Kash Patel, is the nation's, America's top cop. He cannot stop making swag with his name and, you know, likeness on it.
2: And making the S a dollar sign.
4: That triggers,
2: which actually triggers me the worst of anything.
4: It triggers me to the stratosphere. Okay, let me explain. So the latest story comes to us from Sarah Fitzpatrick at The Atlantic, who is writing bangers about Kash Patel, despite reports that the FBI has launched a criminal investigation into her previous reporting about Patel's, quote, excessive drinking. And he launched a $250 million defamation suit about a story that quoted two dozen sources. She had two dozen sources.
2: Did you see Jeff Goldberg's like response to this? Mm-mm. Like they put out a statement and it was very like, if this is true. So I'm wondering like, so they don't appear to know
4: that
2: they're under investigation.
4: Yeah, they're leaked from the FBI.
2: Which is even scary.
4: Yeah, it's terrifying. And by the way, shout out to all the free speech absolutists who supported Donald Trump. So this latest story though is not going to help Patel's case that he is a drunk, as it alleges that Kash has created personally branded bourbon. The bourbon, it's got a little FBI badge there being held by an eagle's talon. It's got Cash's name, his title, and then as you mentioned, it spells his name like the cutesy way with the money sign. Sometimes he personally signs
2: them.
4: Yeah,
2: you can't just get an engraved Cash.
4: He puts a number 9 on it. Is he the 9th FBI director?
2: Yeah.
4: Does anyone care?
2: No one cares.
4: You're not
2: knows,
4: a baseball
2: no one
4: player, fucking dork. So there's a couple issues here. Let's start with the first one. This is not going to help Kash Patel beat the allegations that he drinks too much, that he's sometimes drunk on the job, that he's been hungover on the job.
2: But he's got a lot of bottles of bourbon. He's giving them away, though.
4: He's giving them away. You don't think he's drinking any of these? Just chugging beers at the Olympics.
2: Giving away bourbon, yeah.
4: This was a man, by the way, in this previous Atlantic story, who was reportedly so drunk on the job that a security detail requested tools that one would use to break down a door if you were like a SWAT team.
2: Yeah, that always happens.
4: That
2: right?
4: Feels like you're a bourbon bottle when you're a Woodford bottle deep.
2: That happens on the job sometimes, you know? So when you have a security detail, they have to wake you up in the morning because you're too drunk.
4: So this detail upset me.
2: Allegedly.
4: So, allegedly. Patel and his team are using like DOJ planes to transport his personal branded bourbon around. And in March, he brought a case to the FBI facility at Quantico. Remember when they did that training with a bunch of Ultimate Fighting guys?
2: I sure do.
4: Because what FBI agents really need to do is learn how to grapple.
2: They didn't go through any training.
4: Yeah, some jiu-jitsu takedowns. At one point, though, a bottle went missing, causing Kash to, quote, lose his mind. And then he threatened to polygraph and prosecute his own staff over the missing bottle.
2: So when I read that part, I was like, I think he is now mentally unwell.
4: Uh-huh.
2: Like, it's not, I thought he was just a dick, inexperienced, lazy, self-promoted, like all the stuff is there. But like, first of all, who cares that a bottle was missing?
4: Right.
2: He's bringing them everywhere.
4: Someone's drinking it.
2: So it doesn't really matter much that a bottle's missing. And then to start threatening to polygraph people. But there's another quote in the piece about polygraphing too. Like, this is just like a comment. They're all, everyone at the FBI, who again, whose job is to, it's the top law enforcement organization. Yeah. In our country. They're all worried about being polygraphed by Kash Patel.
4: About being mean to him. Not like for working for the Chinese.
2: Right. Right. Yes, exactly. So they, and they're like looking for advice from other FBI, former FBI officials. And the guy was like, yeah, I tell everyone just stay away from him. Like yeah. run away from him. Like the boss, the FBI director.
4: The guy who is chugging beer at the Olympics.
2: Because they're worried that their credibility as agents that they have worked so hard for their entire career and trained for will be at risk because they are somehow associated with Kash Patel or have his dumb fucking bourbon bottle.
4: And despite like decades of attacks from Trump, like alleging that, you know, the FBI is the deep state, that they're out to get him, that a bunch of liberals, my experience with the FBI is they were just like Boy Scouts. Like you can't get into the FBI if you've done drugs in your past.
2: Like extremely CIA, difficult.
4: A little more lenient on itself over the CIA.
2: Yeah,
4: yeah,
2: of course.
4: They expect you to run with some folks. But the FBI, like they're the Boy Scouts, they're the nerds. They're like, you know, square jawed former athletes, take the job really seriously, probably don't drink. And he's just like, shotgun and beers.
2: It's an embarrassment.
4: He is an embarrassment. Okay, the second issue, in my opinion, is even worse, which is that the FBI director should have better things to do than design personally branded Etsy bullshit. Like, so let's put up some more images from his previous collection. So we got the Punisher thing. Apparently he's given out a little Punisher. Is it a bottle opener? I don't even know what that
2: the,
4: is.
2: The skull?
4: He's got a flag there. Looks like some sort of Premier League thing. Those are the shoes. The shoes really triggered me. Again, the number 9 on them. He wore those to his little jiu-jitsu FBI training thing.
2: Holy shit.
4: Sweatshirts, the coin. But again, like this dork is, he's designing bourbon bottles. He's going to hockey games. He flew on the taxpayer dime to the Olympics to a place called the Boondoggle Ranch. Went there for a vacation. It's like, it's a joke. He's making us less safe.
2: Well, his girlfriend is a country singing sensation.
4: Sensation.
2: So it is important. Did you see the thing that Patel's merchandise once caused an international diplomatic incident because he gave 2 3D printed replica revolvers to 2 New Zealand cabinet members, and they had to destroy the items because they're illegal under local law.
4: He made them 3D printed guns that they had to destroy. No one could Google that. You couldn't Google the New Zealand laws in advance.
2: Amazing. Amazing gift.
4: By the way, merch that is still available on the website he co-founded includes beanies with cash stuff on it, t-shirts, hoodies, trucker caps. They're playing cards. There's a Fight with Cash Punisher scarf for $25.
2: He's got to get fired.
4: Trump has to read this and be so embarrassed.
2: He's got to get fired soon. My bet on this is before the end of the year.
4: You want to take it to Kalshi?
2: Post midterms. I think I bet with Dan on this. Nice. Post midterms, but before the end of the year, Cash Patel's out.
4: You're watching Crooked on MS Now. Neil Gorsuch wrote a kid's book about the Declaration of Independence. Stay tuned to find out if Nicolas Cage trying to steal it made it into the book. And later on, Senator Bernie Sanders sounds the alarm on AI under Trump.
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4: Welcome back to Crooked on MS Now. Supreme Court Justice Neil Gorsuch wrote a new kids book, and the host of Strict Scrutiny have some notes.
6: Melissa has been making the media rounds discussing her great new book, The U.S. Constitution, A Comprehensive and Annotated Guide for the Modern Reader. But she's not the only one who just released a book about the Constitution. One, Neil M. Gorsuch, actually released a book on the same day. And he's been doing media rounds, including this clip from state media, a.k.a. Fox.
7: Your book is fantastic. I think it's great for adults, too. And I look forward to reading it with my daughter. What was the motivation behind this?
8: Well, I guess two things. One, it's our 250th anniversary, and we're going to have fireworks, we're going to have celebrations, and we should, but I hope, too, we might find a little time to reflect on the men and women whose courage and sacrifice gave us the Declaration of Independence. And I've been complaining a lot about the lack of civic education and history, education in our country, and my co-author, Janie Nitze, said, you know, old man, it's time for you to do something about it. She has three young children, founded a preschool, and this was a journey and a wonderful journey. I just love how it turned out.
7: Well, let me read an excerpt that was one of our favorites. You write, first, all men are created equal, the rich and the poor, the popular and the unpopular. All are equal in God's eyes and should be equal under law. Second, each person enjoys rights, among them life, liberty, and the pursuit of happiness that are God-given. Those rights are unalienable, beyond the reach of government. Third, to preserve those rights, the people have another right, the right to rule themselves. The government exists to serve the people, not the other way around. I love that you highlight that our rights are actually from God, and our founders knew that. What do you think that our children need to learn about the Constitution and our founders?
8: Well, those three great ideas in the Declaration are perfect. And it's a journey to realize them, and it has been throughout our history. But each generation has to recommit themselves to those ideas. You know, we're not a nation founded on a common religion or heritage. We're founded around ideas. And so the torch passes to each new generation to carry on those ideas. And the sacrifice that the men and women during the Revolution, we forget it was 8 long, bloody years. And ordinary people, not just Ben Franklin and Thomas Jefferson, but people like Mary Catherine Goddard and Emily Geiger, whose stories we tell in the book, help make those ideals possible for us.
7: Yes, sir. As an originalist, how do you balance the literal text of the Constitution with more modern issues that maybe the framers couldn't have anticipated, like AI or internet issues?
8: Well, you know, one of the things that the framers of the Declaration really wanted was independent judges to interpret and apply the law who are not bound down by politics. They fought a revolution against a king who had taken control of the judiciary himself.
6: Okay. Melissa, wow. You just wrote a book on the Constitution. Where do you want to start with this?
9: Well, I just want to note that his book is actually not about the Constitution. It's apparently about the Declaration of Independence. Yeah. So, I mean, I don't know what to say about that. We're not talking about quite the same thing. And the Declaration of Independence, I mean, he's venerating, you know, the terms of the Declaration of Independence. We really didn't live up to them until maybe 1965 with the Voting Rights Act, which he just signed his name to decimate last week. So I'm kind of like, why should I read this book?
6: Same thought, right? Like, this is happening the week after they decide Louisiana versus Calais, which makes it easier for Republicans to insulate themselves from electoral competition and lock out voters of color and voters with different views. And this guy is now on state TV media yammering about how great independent judges are.
9: Sir.
6: And talking about the right of people to govern themselves.
9: No. I took some notes, Leah. He's talked about all men are created equal. It doesn't matter if you're a man or woman, popular or unpopular. And I think he's telling on himself there because I think he knows that he might not be the most popular person at his job. But he never said Democratic or Republican. And I thought that was quite telling. You know?
6: Right. Because now they're just saying, well, of course you can discriminate against people for being Democrats. And who cares if they're
9: ladies
6: or people of color, right?
9: Nobody cares. No.
6: And also the line, government exists to serve the people and the right of people to govern themselves. It's not just Calais. It's like, sir, you realize you joined Rucho versus Common Cause.
9: Okay, you read, that was what I was thinking of too.
6: That's the case that said federal courts can't fix partisan gerrymanders. Where literally politicians pick their voters rather than the other way around.
9: I mean, the entire ethos of Rucho is that government exists to serve the Republican Party.
6: Yes. Yeah.
9: Right?
6: And, okay. So then there's this whole liberty thing that he speaks of. You know, liberty that is
9: stares in Dobbs.
6: Right.
9: Stares
6: in Roe versus Wade. And the right to abortion, which used to be a constitutionally protected liberty, but for the fact that you joined an opinion suggesting that the entire idea that there are liberties protected by the Constitution is debatable and contentious.
9: Well, he means only the liberties that are explicitly enumerated. Lady liberties never get enumerated. I did appreciate that he mentioned two women, Mary Catherine Goddard and Emily Geiger. Mary Catherine Goddard was the second printer to print the Declaration of Independence. So, you know, good on him for mentioning her. I'm not feeling it. Like, one, just is like, if he's really serious about selling this book, is it just Fox News he's going on? I wonder if he will also be on Storytime with the Second Lady. That would be interesting. Maybe a little separation of powers problem. It's going to be really hard to talk about an independent judiciary while you're chopping it up with the Second Lady of the United States.
6: I mean, he was talking about an independent judiciary after attending the state dinner honoring King Charles, where apparently only the Republican appointees were invited.
9: Well, so that is also interesting, too, because, like, so literally the week before your book drops, you go to a dinner celebrating a king and then talk about how there are no monarchs. In your book. I mean, that would be like me going to a dinner party where we literally burn the Constitution. And then the next week I was like, oh, by the way, here's this book I have. The Constitution.
6: Right. The Constitution.
9: Make it make sense. Like, sir, get your publicity plan together. Get it all the way together.
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4: Welcome back to Crooked on MS Now. Given the explosion of AI technology, is anyone in Congress stepping in to regulate it? Senator Bernie Sanders is certainly trying. My Pod Save America co-host John Lovett spoke with him after he hosted a recent panel on the topic. Senator Sanders, welcome back to the show.
34: Good to be with you, John.
4: So I watched your panel on the existential risks of AI. You had researchers from North America and China. It was a bracing experience. Just for people that may not have caught it, MIT's Max Tegmark says, we'll be like animals in a zoo. And then another researcher named David Krueger says, zoos, most of us won't be so lucky. What did you take away? Why did you want to do this conversation?
34: Thank you, John, for asking me about that. I am not a tech guy, but I'm sitting around and I read and I listen to people. And it is clear to me that AI and robotics are the most revolutionary technologies in the history of humanity. They are going to transform life for every man, woman, and child, certainly in our country and around the world. How the hell do we ignore that reality? Why is there not massive discussion about the impact of AI? For example, all right, who is pushing AI right now? Who's pushing AI and robotics? The richest guys in the world, Musk, Bezos, Ellison, Zuckerberg. What do you think they want? Do you think they're staying up nights worrying about your family? I doubt it. Number two, there are economists all over the place who estimate, no one knows exactly, tens and tens of millions of jobs are going to be lost. What happens to the people who lose the jobs? Think they automatically go out and get another job? That does not appear to be the case. We got kids hooked to AI bots for emotional support, becoming increasingly isolated. Should we worry about that? Yeah, we should. Politically, I won't get into what it will mean to our democracy. In politics in America, it's a big deal. But what last night was about is having very knowledgeable people talking about the real possibility that AI will escape human control, become independent, do its own thing, and the likelihood that that could lead to catastrophic implications, including extinction. So my job is not to fearmonger, but it's to say, wait a second, you got Nobel Prize winners, Jeffrey Hinton saying this. Do you think we might want to take a deep breath and think about where we go from here?
1: Yeah, there's this strange fatalism about it. And I think about when we've gone through other big technological changes. You know, it wasn't assembly lines that put kids in factories. It was people that owned the factories that made that decision. It's not, you know, it's not the technology itself that's being unleashed and hitting our kids and affecting our, you know, our media. It's the people who own those tools that are distributing them and profiting off of them. This way in which this technology, it seems like magic, and we kind of lose our senses. And one of the things that came out of your discussion is treat what this company's product like you would a Toyota or a tortilla chip. So like, what kind of regulations would you like to see if we sort of got our heads out of our asses here?
34: What Dr. Tegmark from MIT said, look, you go to a sandwich shop, right? You know what? It is regulated. The health department comes in to make sure the food you're eating is edible and non-shop is clean. And yet the AI guys want to go forward with this revolutionary technology with no regulation. There is an enormous amount of work that has to be done. But, John, the first thing that has to be done is that we have got to say, slow it down. Let us get our hands around it. The AI safety element about AI becoming independent of human control. You magician, what do you do? Well, clearly, you bring people from all over the world. As you know, we had scientists from China. Bring them together to sit down to advise governments around the world about how we slow this down so we don't lose control of the technology. In terms of economics, if millions and millions of workers lose their jobs, what do we do? Well, you know what? Extending unemployment ain't going to be good enough. We're going to have to be thinking about a whole new social contract, et cetera, et cetera. This is all that I'm saying here. This is a big, big deal. Congress is way behind where it should be. We need some serious discussion.
1: So you had Chinese voices as part of this conversation. Scott Bessent, the Treasury Secretary, posted a criticism of you saying that the real threat is letting any nation other than the United States set the global standard. What's your response to that criticism?
34: Right. Mr. Bessent, the billionaire, and the Trump administration billionaires working with Elon Musk, Mark Zuckerberg, Larry Ellison, and a host of other billionaires who dominate AI. They're not a threat. Hey, we should all trust them because they have the betterment of the American people at heart. Well, forgive me, I don't accept that at all. So I think in China, they are smart enough. Look, this gets me thinking about the nuclear arms race. You know, you had a conservative Republican named Ronald Reagan sitting down with Gorbachev, then the premier of the Soviet Union, talking about the reality that a nuclear war would not be good for the Soviet Union, not be good for the United States. They worked together on a nuclear arms treaty. You know what? The world human race losing control over AI ain't good for China. Ain't good for America, ain't good for the world. Of course, we've got to work together.
1: So as part of this, you proposed a moratorium on new data centers until we have these kinds of safeguards in place. Your colleague, Senator Mark Warner, who's a pretty, I think, mild-mannered guy, called it idiocy because he's worried about losing this race to China. And I don't think he is, he's not Trump. He's not Zuckerberg. What do you say to that criticism for people who both agree there do need to be safeguards, but also as much as we worry about these billionaires having so much sway, it would be worse if control of this technology by China surpassed us?
34: This is not a race with China. This is a question of scientists sitting down and figuring out how we can prevent this technology from escaping human control with calamitous impact. I cannot believe that any sane person would be against that. That's my view. So this is not, you know, we got to get, you can compete with China all you want, but we have got to do everything that we can to prevent what some scientists think is a very dangerous situation.
1: Yeah, I guess I agree with that, but it's almost like these are two separate questions, right?
34: Yeah,
1: because,
34: they are.
1: Because if we were to slow down and China didn't slow down, it's not preventing this
34: explosion. Look, the moratorium is not the end. All that I want from the moratorium is to give up. You know, maybe I'm crazy, John. Maybe I am. I know one or two people have told me about it, including my wife. If scientists who are Nobel Prize winners, guys who've gotten the Turing Award, which is the major award given to people in computer science, if they say to you that humanity is in danger, do you think you might want to do something about it? Or am I missing something? You tell me.
1: So, no, the percentages are also someone's, oh, there's only a 10% chance humanity is destroyed. It's like, well, I don't like those odds.
34: Only a 10% chance. God,
1: I know. I'm with you.
34: This is the point. The point is that, what, again, either I'm nuts or a 10% chance, yeah, that the whole world might be destroyed. Yeah, I think we might want to get to work to prevent that. And this is preventable, by the way. It's nothing to do with competing against China. It's coming together to prevent what might be a catastrophe.
4: When we come back, I make Ben Rhodes take a pop quiz about some of the brightest moments in Republican leadership.
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4: Quiz.
12: Oh, no, this is not like a Tim Miller pop quiz.
4: No. First of all, do you know who our current ambassador to both Switzerland and Liechtenstein is?
12: Ashner or Witkoff relative?
4: Let's roll the tape.
13: I'm Calista United States Ambassador to Switzerland and Liechtenstein. And I'm delighted to celebrate National Apprenticeship Week. As U.S. Ambassador to Switzerland and Liechtenstein, I've seen firsthand
12: AI?
13: The power of apprenticeships.
4: Wow, amazing start.
12: So I just have one comment first. Uh-huh. I know this maybe the years or decades could go by. And Calista Gingrich would look exactly precisely the
4: brother,
12: same.
4: Brother, that
12: like,
4: face
12: whatever
4: doesn't
12: whatever they
4: itself.
12: Shot into that face, like we will be dead, you and I, and there will be a video of her in some Republican administration in 2075 as ambassador to, you know, Luxembourg or some, you know, fancy European place, looking exactly the same.
4: Yeah, she face tunes with a belt sander. That, by the way, that was Calista Gingrich. Former ambassador to the Vatican under Trump 1.0, wife of former Speaker Newt Gingrich. So Calista is now representing our interests in Bern. Remember, she is Newt's third wife. So we met his first wife when he was a teenager. I didn't know this, when she was his high school geometry teacher. It's very
12: kind
4: Macron.
12: Kind of Macron-esque, yeah. They Candace on that case.
4: Yeah, Candace.
12: Was she a Rothschild?
4: We'll find out. That marriage ended in divorce after his affair with Marianne, who became his second wife. This is Newt. Newt then had an affair with Calista for 6 years while he was still married, and he asked his second wife for a divorce shortly after she was diagnosed with MS. So again, good guy.
12: Classic.
4: Calista, I think, is 23 years younger than Newt, about the same age as his daughter. And again, we cannot point out enough that Newt was having this affair while constantly attacking Bill Clinton over the Lewinsky stuff. So Newt married Calista in 2000. Converted to her faith, Catholicism, in 2009. So, Ben, to honor her.
12: Where does Catholicism stand on these personal discussions? Yeah.
4: On this, yeah. A little quiz for you. Okay. One, first question. Like Kash Patel, Calista Gingrich is a noted children's book author. In her 7-book series, what animal, quote, travels through time to discover the pivotal moments that have shaped American history? Is it A, Ellis the elephant? B, Newt the narwhal? C, Donald the Dalmatian. D, Liberty the Lynx.
12: This is actually just as good as Cash the Wizard. Mm-hmm. What was A again?
4: Ellis the Elephant.
12: I'm going to go with the Elephant.
4: You nailed it.
12: Yeah.
4: You absolutely nailed it.
12: Republican, I think of all the things to choose, these are actually Republicans before they're Donald.
4: I'm bummed it wasn't Newt the Narwhal. So the books are apparently written in rhymes, like, after winning the war, Washington would not become a king. He became our first president, and that's a better thing.
12: Could we please get a dramatic reading of these books by Pete Hegseth?
4: Oh, that's a good idea.
12: With a American flag.
4: It is very fitting. Yeah. You're right. Yeah. Question two. Newt Gingrich owed as much as $500,000 to which retailer in the mid-2000s? Was it A, Vineyard Vines? B, Tiffany & Co. C, Radio Shack. D, Rolex.
12: $500,000? Because
4: I
12: would say Newt has a taste for the Vineyard Vines, but I'm going to go Rolex.
4: Yeah, so it was B, Tiffany.
12: Tiffany, okay. Hard to spend $500,000 at Vineyard
4: very,
12: Vines.
4: Very, very hard. That's a lot.
12: That's a lot of white
4: shorts.
12: That's
4: a lot of salmon pants, yeah. We got a clip of this. Apparently, I've even seen this.
14: Doesn't that whole thing strike you as stupid? I mean, these are stores. These are stores that have a wide range of things you can buy. She has girlfriends with birthdays.
4: What? Is that him defending himself in 2000?
12: Just a quick swerve here. Like, the fact that this guy was held up as like some intellectual.
4: I know.
12: Bothered me. Like, the bar for these Republicans is so low.
4: Yeah.
12: You know?
4: Yeah. This is our moral leader and our intellectual leader.
12: Our moral and intellectual giant.
4: So this Tiffany thing came up in his ill-fated presidential campaign in 2012 for the nomination. He also got flack for suspending his campaign to go on a Greek cruise.
12: Do you remember he was like the frontrunner for a while? I mean, that was a crazy field.
4: That
12: it was
4: a
12: like
4: crazy.
12: Rick Santorum had a moment there.
4: Thinking back, I can see why Trump mopped the fucking floor with these guys. Because he came in, he was like, I have a personality
12: Santorum,
4: and a
12: Newt
4: sense
12: Gingrich,
4: of humor,
12: like,
4: and I'm not a loser these idiots. Yeah. Last question. When leaving a second wife, Marianne, Newt compared Marianne to Callista, saying, I can't handle a insert luxury consumer good right here. Right now, all I want is a less expensive good. You got the formatting here?
12: Yeah.
4: So I can't handle this luxury thing. I need a less expensive thing. Was it, I can't handle a Charmin Ultra Soft right now. All I want is a Scott One Ply. Mm-hmm. Was it B, I can't handle a Grey Poupon right now. All I want is French's. Was it C, I can't handle espresso right now. All I want is instant. Was it D, I can't handle a Jaguar. All I want is a Chevrolet.
12: One of those is actually true?
4: Yeah.
12: I mean, I guess I'm going to go D because anyone else is like...
4: Dude, you crushed this quiz.
12: Yeah,
4: D.
12: Yeah.
4: Chevrolet.
12: I mean, he wanted a Chevy. You
4: know? That's a bad thing to say to a human being.
12: I mean,
4: that you're marrying.
12: I mean, Newt's been in plenty of back seats over the years. I mean, so is Callista. Well, I
4: back seat, windows up. Thanks for watching Crooked on MS Now. We'll be back next Saturday at 9 p.m. Eastern. 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

really happy to have you here. There is a lot that the U.S. government and this presidential administration is failing at right now, in the courts, in public opinion, in politics, in the technocratic and practical functions of government. Even some of their schemes and scams are falling apart. Every day, every news cycle, the list just piles up of things at which they are failing. Today, for example, the Justice Department and the Homeland Security Department learned that their officials may be held in contempt of court by a federal judge in Rhode Island. The administration put out a press release lying about this particular judge, vilifying this particular judge in terms that were not true. What it said in the press release about this judge was false. Now, today in court, the Justice Department's lawyer begged the judge's forgiveness for that. He admitted in today's court hearing in Rhode Island that he, in fact, had deliberately withheld information from this judge. He said he only did so because the Department of Homeland Security explicitly instructed him to do that. That's really bad. But he sort of threw himself on the mercy of the court, told the judge he's so, so sorry. Lying to a federal judge, lying about a federal judge, is a really big deal if you're a lawyer or a government official. And even though Trump's Justice Department lawyer, quote, profusely apologized for it in court today, the judge said at this hearing today that she is weighing contempt charges against DOJ officials and Homeland Security officials for the lying. That is very not good. And that happened today while another federal judge, a judge in Alabama, is also weighing a very serious allegation, a potentially very consequential allegation, that DOJ lawyers may have lied to the grand jury in a very high-profile case in Alabama. This is the case about the Southern Poverty Law Center, where Trump's DOJ has brought a bizarre prosecution against that longtime civil rights group, the Southern Poverty Law Center, in responding to the indictment. They've done something very unusual now. They have now asked the judge in that case to allow them to see, the transcript of what the lawyers from Trump's DOJ actually told the grand jury behind closed doors. When they went in to talk to that grand jury, to convince that grand jury to sign off on the indictment on this civil rights group, they want to know what Trump's DOJ lawyers said to that grand jury. This is a very rare request. This is a very unusual thing to request of the judge in a court case. But the reason they have done it is because in this case, in the Southern Poverty Law Center case, the indictment really makes it seem like Trump's Justice Department lawyers might have lied to the grand jury, might have told them things either about this civil rights group or about the law that were just factually wrong. The arraignment in that case is on Thursday. The judge is right now considering whether to release the grand jury information to the defense. If that happens, if it does turn out that the lawyers at Trump's DOJ lied to the grand jury in order to get that indictment, not only would that instantly end the indictment, end the case, it could very easily mean contempt of court or discipline or even disbarment for the Trump lawyers involved here. The fact that this is even in play in a high-profile case like this is unheard of for Justice Department lawyers. But in Trump's Justice Department, that's kind of how they roll. They are not great at this. They are really not great at this. Politically, they're not great at this either, it turns out. In an environment where the Rep-

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1: ABC News, Ipsos poll, has Trump negative 25 overall. He's 25 points underwater on his overall approval rating. And that's kind of the high point for him in this poll. Minus 25 is kind of as good as it gets. On the economy, his approval rating is 31 points underwater. On the Iran war, his approval rating is 33 points underwater. On inflation, Trump's approval rating is 45 points underwater. On Trump's handling of the cost of living, which is effectively what he ran on to get a second term in the White House, Trump is 53 points underwater. 76% of the country disapproves of Trump's handling of the cost of living. He's minus 53. As, among other things, his war of whim, his war of impulse, this war of choice that he doesn't even seem to understand, drags on with no end in sight, and the energy crisis he caused by starting this inexplicable war just gets worse and worse, with gas prices continuing their steady, steep rise. They are really, really not great at this. They're not good at this. We're also now seeing every day the practical impact of what it means that they kicked off this second presidential term for Donald Trump by wholesale breaking the government in every way they could figure out to do it. And we're seeing that in very practical ways. Like, regardless of your politics, regardless of your ideological cant, we're seeing it in very practical consequences. Last month's tornado outbreak in Kansas City, Kansas. Trees damaged, homes damaged, mobile homes and RVs overturned, people injured. Turns out people had basically no warning of those tornadoes last month. And why not? Right? Usually a tornado watch goes up a few hours before storms are anticipated. But in the Kansas City, Kansas tornadoes last month, they only got the tornado watch up about 30 minutes before the first storm hit. And that's not the warning, hey, it's coming. That's the watch, which usually gives you hours of notice to let you know that tornadoes are a possibility that day. They only got 30 minutes before the watch. No time to get ready, which undoubtedly affected people's preparedness and undoubtedly affected the amount of damage and potentially the number of injuries. What happened there? Why did the people get no notice? Quote, many forecasting offices in the Great Plains did not launch weather balloons at 7 a.m. that day, as they have for decades. And why didn't the National Weather Service offices launch the weather balloons that morning, as they always have every 7 a.m. every day for decades? Well, thank Donald Trump. Weather balloon launches was one of the first things that had to go when Donald Trump, in his infinite wisdom, started radically cutting the staffing levels at the National Weather Service and NOAA, the National Oceanic and Atmospheric Administration. Why did he cut those jobs? What do you have against weather forecasting in tornado watches? Who knows? But there's your tornado warning system on Trumpism. And again, this isn't, you know, this isn't abstract. This isn't theoretical. It isn't ideological. It's just failure. It's what happens when you break things. Turns out then they're broken, so they don't work when you need them to work. They really are not great at this. The Trump administration, in its infinite wisdom, also this year radically has screwed up its agriculture numbers, which has turned out to be a huge, expensive catastrophe. Here's a byline, Kansas City, Missouri, from the New York Times. After Trump's agriculture department made its estimate last summer of how much corn American farmers would harvest this year, quote, the projection had to be repeatedly revised upward until in January, the department found 1.3 million more acres of corn that it had not accounted for in its earlier estimate. 1.3 million acres is an area, quote, larger than Delaware. Why is this estimate important? Well, traders use this estimate to buy and sell commodities, affecting the prices that farmers receive for their crops. Farmers use the estimate to make decisions

0: about how and when to try to sell their crop for the most money. But under Donald Trump, the U.S. government is apparently no longer capable of making these very basic estimates. Quote, it was a miss. No other way to call it. It was the department's worst projection in recent memory. And why did they screw this up? Why did it happen? I don't know. You tell me. Quote, it came as the Trump administration was cutting staff at the Agriculture Department. The Agriculture Department lost 23,000 employees in 2025 as Elon Musk's Doge slashed jobs across the federal government. The National Agriculture Statistics Service, which produces the crop reports, was one of the hardest hit divisions. They took its staff from about 800 down to about 500. Yeah, and then weirdly, it turns out the crop reports started sucking worse than they ever had, which kicks American farmers in the teeth right at the moment that Trump's other genius policies mean they can't afford fertilizer or diesel for their tractors or for the trucks to get their harvest to market. If anyone in the world will still buy their harvest, since Trump screwed all that up with his tariffs adventure as well. I mean, they're really not good at this. As the war in Iran seems to have become a hot war again today, with U.S. and Iranian ships firing at each other in the Strait of Hormuz, President Trump has decided at the same time that he's going to pull 5,000 U.S. troops out of Germany. Now, wait, why does that matter for the Iran war? Germany isn't Iran. Well, when Trump started the war in Iran, without hardening and protecting any of our gazillion military bases and installations all over the Middle East, which were now in the range of fire for Iranian missiles and drones. Oops. Where do you think they sent the U.S. troops who had to be evacuated really quickly all off of all of those undefended bases all over the Middle East? Where'd they send them? They sent them to Germany. Because we have a really big troop presence in Germany and lots of facilities for our troops in Germany. There have been hundreds of U.S. troops wounded in Trump's Iran war so far. Where do U.S. troops get evacuated to when they're wounded in the Middle East? They get evacuated to Germany, because we have such a big troop presence there and lots of military facilities there to handle those things. Trump is now sending 5,000 American troops home from that crucial position. Trump is simultaneously re-upping the war in the Middle East and also shrinking our ability to support that war from the place where we support a war like that, which is Germany. Why did he decide to do this now? Simultaneously upping the Iran war and also taking away the military's ability to support the troops that are there fighting the war. Why did he decide to do this now? Where did he get this idea? Well, you know, little clue in the fact that he's done this exact same thing before. In his first term in 2020, you might remember this, it went down kind of exactly the same way. In 2020, Trump announced that he was going to take thousands of U.S. troops out of Germany. And the Pentagon was totally blindsided. Nobody could figure out why he announced it. Turns out he had just talked to Vladimir Putin right before making that announcement about pulling U.S. troops out of Germany. Of course, you know, Putin, more than anything, wants U.S. troops out of all of Europe. So he was delighted. Then that was in June 2020. Then the following month, July 2020, Trump talked to Putin again. And right after talking to Putin again, Trump reiterated more forcefully this time, I really mean it. I want those thousands of U.S. troops taken out of Germany. The only reason it ultimately didn't happen back then is because that was already late in the year in 2020. And then Trump lost the presidential election and President Joe Biden countermanded Trump's ridiculous, nonsensical order. But now Trump's back in the White House. And so here we are again. And it's gone down exactly the same way. The president publicly announced that he wants thousands of U.S. troops pulled out of Germany. The Pentagon, once again, totally blindsided. Nobody knows why he has done this. Then it turns out, it emerges, that he made this announcement about pulling U.S. troops out of Germany right after he got off the phone with Vladimir Putin. Pulling U.S. troops out of Germany is something that Vladimir Putin and the Kremlin really, really want. Something that would be terrible for the United States, but really good for Vladimir Putin. And somehow magically, every time Trump talks to Vladimir Putin, he emerges from that phone call with this same idea over and over again. to give the Kremlin what it wants, even though it is terrible for the United States, and particularly terrible for the United States military right now, while they're fighting a war in the Middle East that Trump started for who knows what reason. They're not good at this. It was 3 months ago tonight when the president posted online a video depicting former President Barack Obama and former First Lady Michelle Obama as if they were apes. President Trump did later take it down. He refused to apologize for it and still hasn't to this day. That was 3 months ago. It was 5 months ago when Donald Trump confirmed something that he had previously long denied. Back in his first term, President Trump had told a group of senators at the White House that he thought it was terrible that immigrants to America were from S-hole countries. And according to reporting at the time, he named some predominantly black countries, and he said they were S-hole countries, and couldn't we instead have immigrants from predominantly white countries? He mentioned Norway. Since countries with white populations are apparently good, and countries with black populations are swear words. So Donald Trump said that in his first term, and when it was reported that he had said that, he denied it. He said he had never, ever used that language. But then just a few months ago, he started bragging proudly, weirdly at a speech in Pennsylvania. He started bragging that, yes, actually, despite all those earlier denials, of course he had used that term, and moreover, he still believes it. Predominantly black countries are S-hole countries. This administration, I think it's clear from just the repeated daily news cycle. I think this administration is bad at everything they set their mind to. They're terrible in the courts, to the point where, like, their performance in court jeopardizes the law licenses of everybody who speaks for them. They're terrible in the court of public opinion, which you can see in the polls, which is going to have a big political impact on them the next time people get a chance to vote for them en masse. They're terrible, really terrible at all the technocratic, practical stuff a government is supposed to do, including like basic stuff like the weather. They're terrible at war, terrible at diplomacy. They're even terrible at hiding the ball in terms of how much this president does whatever Vladimir Putin wants, even when it makes no sense for us. They're just not great. They're bad at basically everything they try to do. But on the issue of race, on the treatment of African Americans, specifically, even being terrible at what they're doing has still proven to be disastrous for our country. And it is, in part, the posturing and the messaging and the racist vibes from the White House and the president. That is stuff that validates and excites the worst bigots in the country, and that is consequential. But it's more than that, too. We are now about 16 months into what has been, from day one, a concerted and intense targeting of black Americans, specifically by this president and by this administration. On his first full day in office, he proclaims war on diversity efforts, not only in government, but in any institution in the country over which he can exert leverage, everything from schools and universities to law firms to private businesses of every stripe. He then immediately started firing some of the highest profile black public officials in the whole U.S. government, seemingly regardless of any other thing about them. I mean, right away, we get the firing of the chairman of the Joint Chiefs of Staff, Charles C.Q. Brown. We get the firing of the Librarian of Congress, Carla Hayden. And then it's Gwynne Wilcox from the National Labor Relations Board. And then it's Robert Primus, the chair of the Surface Transportation Board. And then it's Alvin Brown from the NTSB. And then it's Peggy Carr, the head of the National Center for Education Statistics. And then it's Willie Phillips from FERC, from the Federal Energy Regulatory Commission. And then it's Lisa Cook from the Federal Reserve Board of Governors, and on and on and on. When Trump and his top political donor, Elon Musk, then started just lopping off huge swaths of the federal government to disastrous practical effect, the largest and most egregious cuts targeted federal agencies that employed a disproportionate number of black employees. Reporter Erica Green wrote about this a few months ago for The Times, noting that nothing had moved backwards in the federal government for black Americans this quickly or this far in over 100 years. Since Woodrow Wilson came in 1912 and resegregated the federal workforce. Quote, black employees were fired or demoted to lower level jobs, relegated to separate and inferior lunchrooms and other facilities, and accused of making white women feel unsafe. Those who remained were humiliated. A black worker in the postal service was surrounded by screens so white workers would not have to look at him. Another employee had a cage built around him to separate him from his white counterparts. A clerk in the Treasury Secretary's office was assigned to rewrite all correspondence to address black employees by their first names, the way Trump addressed the Librarian of Congress, Carla Hayden, by her first name when he crowed publicly about firing her for no reason. In the year of our Lord 2025 and now 2026, this president and this administration is not just inheriting that history from the Wilson administration, it's furthering it in its own ways. Since 1965, there has been an executive order in effect. It was signed by Lyndon Johnson, 1965. Since 1965, all federal contractors have been banned by executive order from discriminating on the basis of race, color, religion, sex, sexual orientation, gender identity, or national origin. Donald Trump rescinded that 1965 rule on his first full day in office. Less than a month later, Trump announced another rule change. They rescinded Clause 52.222-21 of the Federal Acquisition Regulation, which doesn't sound like much, but I'll tell you what the title of that is. It's Prohibition of Segregated Facilities. That's what Trump rescinded less than 1 month into being back in the White House. That section reads, quote, the contractor agrees that it does not and will not maintain or provide for its employees any segregated facilities at any of its establishments, and that it does not and will not permit its employees to perform their services at any location under its control where segregated facilities are maintained. That anti-segregation clause has been in government contracts for decades. Donald Trump overtly reached out to rescind it, which means bluntly that the federal government no longer explicitly prohibits contractors from having segregated restaurants, waiting rooms, and drinking fountains. Make America great again, right? Recently fired and sidelined employees in the Department of Housing and Urban Development have started sounding the alarm that the Trump administration is no longer, just bluntly, no longer enforcing a federal law known as the Fair Housing Act. Fair Housing Act, another pillar of the civil rights movement and its achievements. The Fair Housing Act dates to 1968. It says you can't refuse to rent to someone or refuse to sell a house to someone on account of their race or their color or religion or national origin or any other factor against which we're supposed to be protected from discrimination. According to current and former employees of the Department of Housing and Urban Development under Donald Trump, they have dropped enforcement of the Federal Housing Act. In Trump's first year back in office, black unemployment spiked in this country from 6.2% all the way up to 7.5%, making it the highest of all racial groups. Under Joe Biden, black unemployment had been at a record low of 4.8%, spiking now under Donald Trump. The Trump administration, generally speaking, is bad at its work. It is bad at what it sets its mind to in all sorts of ways. But black Americans, African Americans, have been targeted by this administration in a concerted way that has nevertheless been devastating, even though the Trump administration isn't good at anything they set their mind to. And that was all before the conservative majority on the U.S. Supreme Court, including all of Trump's appointees, voted to effectively end the Voting Rights Act a few days ago. As soon as the court said they would take up that case, people started mapping the worst case scenario for what Trump and the Republicans would do, particularly in the South, if the court gutted the Voting Rights Act of 1965, the crowning achievement of the civil rights movement. And the before and after looks like the snapback after the end of Reconstruction, after the Civil War. I mean, look at the state of Louisiana there. A third of the population of Louisiana is black. Louisiana's Republican governor canceled congressional elections that are already underway in that state to rush through new maps that will presumably make sure that even though one third of the population of that state is black, there will be no black representation in Congress for Louisiana at all. South Carolina, a quarter of the population is black. They have one majority-minority district represented by an African-American Democrat, Jim Clyburn. They are going to try to get rid of that one black district so that South Carolina is all white, all Republican in representation, while a quarter of the people who live in that state are black. In Tennessee, one in six residents is black. Republicans now want to make sure all nine congressional seats in Tennessee are white. All nine of them. They want it to be nine to nothing, white and Republican, when one in six people in that state is black. In her dissent from the majority ruling, Justice Elena Kagan said it will likely cause the largest reduction to minority representation since the end of Reconstruction. She probably didn't need to use the word likely there. The war on black Americans that is being waged by this president and this Republican Party is one of the only things they have put their mind to in this past year that they've actually done pretty well at. A comprehensive attack on black public officials and black public power. A comprehensive attack on black public officials in the federal government, black employees in the federal government, black representatives in Congress, and now all around the country. Where everywhere Republicans are in charge, they are scrambling to make sure that black public officials can no longer hold office. We're going to talk tonight about the pushback against that and the strategies to make them pay for it, both in Louisiana, which is ground zero here, and around the country. We're going to talk tonight about some surprising pushback from churches and the clergy. We're going to talk tonight about a blistering takedown of Trump and the administration in federal court in Washington in a most unexpected case. But big picture here, we are in the middle of something really radical in this country, not just to get rid of our constitutional republic, to replace our form of government with something else, but to get rid of the multiracial democracy that our Constitution is supposed to protect. It is a war on black America. The fight to save it is looking like it's going to be the fight of all of our lives. More ahead tonight. Stay with us.
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0: Democrats currently hold about 24 congressional seats in the American South. On this map, those are the islands of blue. Now that the Supreme Court has cleared the way for Republicans to erase majority-minority districts by gutting the Voting Rights Act, some estimates say Republicans could quickly pick up a minimum of half of those seats, at least a dozen. People who study this thing say that by 2028, Republicans could draw maps that would give them as many as 19 of those seats in the House. One analysis shows the Congressional Black Caucus shrinking by as much as a third. That's the risk. That's what Democrats are looking at if they do nothing. But what if Democrats fight back with every single thing they've got? What if Democrats, everywhere they can, draw maps that maximally favor them? The voting rights group Fair Fight Action estimates that Democrats could pick up 10 seats by 2028. Democrats could pick up 10 seats using maps drawn in states where Democrats control the state legislature. If Democrats gain control of more state legislatures, say this year in November, if they win in places like, say, Wisconsin, they could pick up as many as 22 seats, which would all but erase any advantage Republicans are about to give themselves by losing the Voting Rights Act's protections. The first thing that means is that races for state legislature, state House and state Senate this year just got way more important. In the immediate run, in the right here, right now, Democrats are already taking steps to protect what they have to try to expand the map. Today, the Democratic leader in the House, Hakeem Jeffries, said he's already talking to Democratic officials in his home state of New York to come up with a plan for new maps there in time for 2028. He said today, quote, "This is just the beginning. Across the nation, we will sue, we will redraw, and we will win." The "we will sue" part of that strategy is key because Democrats and voting rights groups are also pushing back in the courts wherever they can. As I mentioned at the top of the show, the Republican governor of Louisiana just took the extraordinary step of announcing it was an emergency and stopping an election that was already underway, specifically so his state can draw new maps that favor Republicans and that disfavor black voters in Louisiana. Today, a coalition of voters and voting rights groups sued the governor for stopping those elections after Louisianans had already started to vote. In a statement announcing the lawsuit, they said, "By attempting to suspend an ongoing election, state officials are creating confusion, undermining public trust, and placing partisan interests above the constitutional rights of Louisiana voters. Black voters and communities that have long fought for equal political representation should not be forced to bear the burden of unlawful power grabs designed to silence their voices. Elections belong to the people, not to politicians seeking to manipulate the rules." Joining us now is attorney Sophia Lynn Lakin. She is director of the ACLU's Voting Rights Project. The ACLU is representing those voters and civil rights groups in court. Ms. Lakin, thanks very much for being here. Appreciate you being here in person.
10: Thank you for having me.
0: So, first of all, have I said anything about the situation in Louisiana or what the governor there is doing or what this case is about that strikes you wrong or the wrong way around?
10: No, not at all. Okay. Not at all, unfortunately.
0: Canceling an election after people have already started voting feels like it should be the sort of thing you're not allowed to do. Can you help us understand the legal arguments here and what this case is about?
10: Sure. You know, this is actually the second case that we filed. We filed an action on Friday in state court saying the governor doesn't have the authority to issue this proclamation, this executive order, to try to suspend the elections in an attempt to stop this before early voting in person started on Saturday. Unfortunately, the court denied our temporary restraining order there. So we have since, as you've pointed out, moved in federal court today to try once again to put a stop on what's creating massive confusion. We are hearing Republican election administrators calling this a nightmare for election administrators. It is chaotic. People don't understand what the situation is. There are actually elections that are proceeding irrespective of the suspension, right? There are other things on the ballot as well. So if voters think that, oh, the election is off, they may not have their opportunity to even vote in those other elections, too. So we're talking about tens of thousands of voters who have turned out, who have cast ballots already, having their ballots suspended, and we are potentially canceled. A true disenfranchisement of voters in the very real sense of the word.
0: So voters are being handed a ballot where there's lots of different races on the ballot. They're being told some of your votes here will count, but some of them won't. And in terms of when you want to cast votes for that other election, we'll let you know later. But if you cast it now, we're not going to count that, but we promise we'll count the other things. I mean, I can't imagine that voters, I mean, any voter would be confused in that circumstance. But what's the remedy you could even seek with, 80,000 people having already voted that can retroactively fix the confusion that's already been cast over this election?
10: Well, that's what we're trying to do by going in very quickly, asking for a temporary restraining order to say, please halt the enforcement of this suspension of the election. Let it go forward. Count everyone's votes that have been currently cast and continue on with this election. If you want to redraw these maps, we can talk about that at a later date. But at this moment in time, you're just causing chaos. You're disenfranchising voters. You're creating a situation that nobody wants to see when it comes to talking about elections that have integrity.
0: I know that the ACLU is also involved in a number of other cases over gerrymandering and racial discrimination in places like North Carolina, Texas, and Missouri. How does this sort of world-shaking Supreme Court decision affect the legal battle in those kinds of cases?
10: I mean, it's an extraordinary gut punch to the work that we have been doing to protect fair maps for voters of color. The Supreme Court, in its majority opinion, describes this as an update to the Voting Rights Act when, as Justice Kagan points out in her dissent, it is all but dead.
0: Yeah.
10: And that's really going to be a challenge for us going forward. This is one of the principal tools that we have used to bring progress to this country, to bring diversity in our representation, to ensure that voters of color have a say, an equal say in our political process. And it's going to be difficult without this primary legal tool to ensure that we aren't rolled back to a time before the Voting Rights Act, to a time of Jim Crow.
0: Sophia Lynn Lakin is director of the ACLU's Voting Rights Project. You have your work cut out for you. Thanks for being here to help us understand.
10: Thank you for having me.
0: Appreciate it. All right, we'll be right back. Stay with us.
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0: Last week on the show, we showed you some of these images from Providence, Rhode Island. This was outside the Citizens Bank annual shareholders meeting. These folks were demanding that Citizens Bank, which is based in the Northeast, they should drop the big financial investments that bank has in two private companies that run immigrant prisons for the Trump administration. And it was not just at that shareholders meeting. There have been protests all across the Northeast, specifically targeting Citizens Bank because of its involvement with Trump's immigration prisons. Citizens Bank, stop funding ICE prisons. One Rhode Island union has now said it's withdrawing hundreds of thousands of dollars from Citizens Bank in protest of what Citizens is doing with Trump's immigrant prisons. On top of that, a coalition of dozens of religious groups in Boston, they've announced that they will be pulling $1 million out of the bank, unless leaders of the bank at least held a meeting with them to discuss their concerns. They made that threat, that charge, basically, last week. In a statement, Citizens Bank said in response that it does not comment on specific customer or client partnerships. But after having put that charge to Citizens Bank last week, Well, that coalition of religious groups, the Greater Boston Interfaith Organization, they say this meeting they've asked for with Citizens Bank and its executives has not been forthcoming. And so they say, as of today, they're following through on what they said they're going to do. Members of this interfaith group, ministers, pastors, rabbis, they all gathered at a Citizens Bank branch in Boston today to follow through on their pledge. They withdrew $1 million from the bank. Apparently, this interfaith group has like something like $14 million in the bank altogether. They say they're going to keep pulling it out a million at a time as long as Citizens Bank doesn't change its ways. They even brought this giant $1 million withdrawal slip with them for today's announcement. Among the speakers today was Reverend John Edgerton, senior minister of Old South Church in Boston's Back Bay, who said in part, "We are here today because we need to let the banks know that people of good faith, people of good conscience, people of goodwill, our neighbors, will not stand for building private prisons, for building deportation machines, for crushing our neighbors underneath their wheels for profit. No," he said, "no. Not with our money." Joining us now is the Reverend John Edgerton, senior minister of Old South Church in Boston. Reverend, thank you so much for being here. I really appreciate you making time.
13: Well, thank you so much, Rachel, for having me. Really appreciate it and giving the opportunity to speak to your audience.
0: How did this come about? Why did the Greater Boston Interfaith Organization decide to start pressing Citizens Bank this way?
13: We pulled $1 million out today. We transferred it to another bank because we want Citizens to stop doing this dirty business. Citizens is one of the only banks in the country that banks with and provides financing for CoreCivic and GeoGroup, two of the most notorious private prison companies in this country. This year, Emmanuel Damas, who is a neighbor, a Boston resident, a 56-year-old man, he died in CoreCivic detention in Arizona from a toothache. He had a toothache. He complained about it. They didn't give him proper care. His toothache became an infection. His infection became sepsis, and he died. And these are the practices that CoreCivic is notorious for and GeoGroup is notorious for. And they will not be abusing our neighbors, not with our money.
0: I got the sense from the speeches today from you and your fellow clergy who are part of this interfaith group. I got the sense that Citizens Bank is not a symbol. They're not a sort of a distant corporate abstraction to you. As a bank that is based in the Northeast, as a bank that is something that deals individually with all the different faith organizations, churches and synagogues and mosques that are part of the interfaith organization, I got the sense that you as faith leaders in Boston have a real relationship with Citizens Bank, and that is part of why it both pains you and motivates you that you haven't been able to shift them on this. Is that fair?
13: We feel deeply betrayed by what Citizens Bank is doing. 20 years ago, we helped them to build relationships in the immigrant community so that they could expand their business. And since then, they have turned into an organization we don't recognize, into an institution we don't recognize anymore. Rather than partnering with and building up all of our neighbors in Boston, instead, they are making money, tearing families apart. And it is unconscionable. It is against the basic values of this country, and it is something that I find religiously abhorrent.
0: Do you and your fellow clergy who are part of this interfaith group plan to continue to withdraw more money from the bank as a way of sort of ramping up the pressure? Are you hearing from any other faith organizations or nonprofits or entities that bank with Citizens who may want to follow your lead on this?
13: Today, our sister organization, Greater Cleveland Congregations, joined. They pledged that they would pledge their deposits toward this as well. So we are now well over $14.5 million of deposits. We are customers of Citizens. We don't want to hurt Citizens. They are we are 20-year customers with $14.5 million and growing of deposits that are ours. And we want for them to do what is right. Their core customer base is in Massachusetts, Rhode Island, across New England. They are fast becoming the ICE bank. And if they think being the ICE bank is going to play well with their core base here in New England, they need better advice. And that is what we are trying to do, is give them some good advice, which is that they need to stop being involved in this dirty business.
0: Reverend John Edgerton, Senior Minister of Old South Church in Boston. Reverend, thank you so much for your time. Keep us apprised. We're really interested in this campaign, both for what it means in New England, but also, I think, the kind of model that it presents around the country. We'd love to have you again and to hear how it goes.
13: Wonderful. Absolutely. Anytime. Really appreciate it, Rachel.
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0: This is the East Potomac Golf Course in Washington, D.C. It's a public course, so that means you don't have to be a member. Anybody can sign up to play there. I don't know anything about golf. I can't tell golf from mini golf. But I can tell you that East Potomac is thought of as a really beautiful course. It's a lovely and well-loved amenity in D.C. Or at least it was. Last year, after President Donald Trump demolished the East Wing of the White House, bulldozed it, surprise, on his own say-so, to build himself a ballroom nobody asked for, after he bulldozed and tore down the historic East Wing of the White House, he had the dirt and the rubble from that hauled away from the White House in trucks and had those trucks dump it all at the East Potomac Golf Course with, again, no warning or explanation. That's nice. Like I said, this is a public golf course. This is not one of Donald Trump's private golf clubs. This belongs to the people. But then, even after he turned it into his own personal construction dump, how did that happen? The Trump administration then announced that they were going to seize control of that course and D.C.'s two other public golf courses as well. Again, no consultation, no explanation, just gimme. Just hungry, hungry hippo style. I'm taking it. At East Potomac, there was reporting that the White House planned to shut the course down as early as this week, as early as today. The legal advocacy group Democracy Forward sued the Trump administration to try to stop them from taking control of this course, which is part of a whole park that belongs to the taxpayers and not to the White House or Donald Trump. Well, today, the judge in the case told the Trump administration in no uncertain terms that the East Potomac golf course must stay open and the administration cannot make any significant changes to it without notice or approval. The judge today in court warned the White House that if so much as a shovel is seen at East Potomac, if anything even resembling heavy machinery pulls into its parking lot, she said there's going to be hell to pay. Quote, let's just say, given some issues around the district recently, I would have a particular concern that we not act first and ask forgiveness later. She said, quote, if anyone orders big things to show up, by big things, I mean anything bigger than my sedan, then I want the plaintiffs to have notice. Anything bigger than my sedan. Got it. Tee times at the East Potomac Golf Course are available bright and early tomorrow morning. And every morning from here on out, they are not going without a fight. Stay with us.
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14: Good evening once again. I am Stephanie Ruhle. It is Friday, so welcome to the Nightcap. It is day 69 of Trump's war in Iran, and tensions in the region remain high, high, high. Today, the UAE reported a new wave of attacks from Tehran, and the U.S. disabled two more Iranian tankers trying to break the blockade. Despite the burst of violence, the president still insists that the ceasefire is holding, but Iran has yet to respond to a one-page U.S. proposal for the sides to reopen the strait and cease hostilities for 30 days. Like, what in the world does a ceasefire mean is my question tonight. Meanwhile, the conflict is taking a toll on how voters feel about the economy. Consumer sentiment fell to its lowest level on record, according to the University of Michigan's latest report. Yet there is the president earlier this week telling us consumer confidence is way up. Well, let me just tell you again, like Michigan, it is not. One of the main reasons, gas prices. They now average $4.55 a gallon, and that right there is the truth. And if you don't want to believe me, no sweat. Go outside and check your local station. Now let's bring in our nightcap. Philip Bump is back, senior data editor and columnist for CT Insider. Mary Harris, host and managing editor of Slate's Daily News podcast that you must listen to, What's Next. Political content creator, social media commentator, young superstar Harry Sisson. And a man who we devoted our last thing to earlier this week. A man who at this point needs no introduction.
15: Yes, sir.
14: Newly minted Pulitzer Prize winner Pablo Torre. He is an ESPN analyst and host of Meadowlark Media's Pablo Torre Finds Out podcast, which just won the award for their audio reporting of the LA Clippers salary cap scandal, which means I am thrilled for Pablo and NBA. I'm looking at you. Okay. Let's start. All of you.
15: There's a lot going on.
14: You know, I almost say jump ball in honor of Pablo. In one word, describe the situation in the Gulf. Philippe?
17: I can do it in like 200. Poor is what I'd say. I mean, there's no way to describe it succinctly because it's a complex situation because it was entered into as though it wasn't going to be a complex situation, right? The president, the administration said, oh, look what happened in when we tried to get Nicolas Maduro. We went in, went out, we did it, it was perfect. Let's do the same thing in Iran. And it has not worked out that way. And so what we have is we have not a ceasefire, but a stalemate. And the stalemate is going on indefinitely. And it doesn't seem as though the administration has a plan to get out of the stalemate because it doesn't seem as though they had a plan to get into the conflict.
20: Okay, so I've been using this word, turbo quagmire.
14: Okay, that's not even a word, but I'll let you have it. Yeah.
20: I mean, I just feel like we have speed run the worst things here.
14: Can you spell turbo quagmire?
20: Oh, don't make
15: me. There's a hype in it.
20: Okay,
14: so back to it. Got it.
20: We've speedrun the worst consequences, right? And everyone can see it. Everyone is looking at their prices going up. And the thing that I think is going to be a challenge for the Trump administration is the fact that what voters see when they look at Trump putting his face on a passport, for instance, or doing the ballroom, is they see vanity projects and they don't like it because they hired him to lower their prices, if you ask a lot of them, right? What they see when they look at the war is the ultimate vanity project, right? It is a war for no reason that they see. It's never been articulated. The goals have never been articulated, and it is having a material cost in their lives.
2: Even when someone says finish the job, the question they have not answered is what exactly was the job?
20: Yeah.
2: In one word.
5: I think disaster. I mean, if you start in the Middle East, you are looking at a situation which Trump is actively describing as a ceasefire. He said that yesterday while standing in the reflecting pool. For some reason, he was in there. He said there was a ceasefire, yet we're actively bombing Iranian ships.

0: so many years now. And on top of all of that, housing prices are going up, gas prices are still going up, grocery prices are still going up, and the administration is kicking people off of health care. So in my one word, I just go disaster across the board.
1: You're getting a two-parter, but start with your word.
2: So my word, I'm going to do something clever here.
1: It's Pulitzer.
2: First off, hold on.
1: It's Pulitzer.
2: I like how Harry was like, I have friends in college.
3: Yeah. Dude is in college.
1: In college.
0: Yeah. I don't know. You have a Pulitzer.
2: I am staring at my own mortality.
1: So true.
2: Sitting next to him. It's
1: so
2: disturbing.
1: True. So true.
2: My word, my attempt at cleverness is going to be self-own. Mm. Because it is totally self-inflicted.
4: Yeah.
2: And also, with my young friend here, cell phone, as in cell phone.
1: Oh, God, you're so clever.
2: Right? Look at what Trump is talking about online. They did the aliens thing today.
0: That's right.
2: I mean, how bad is it going? They're doing the aliens now. The notion that this was something that was further eroding.
1: Oh, the aliens thing. They're releasing.
2: The Department of War has released the alien files.
1: Correct.
2: Because
1: you
2: we've all
1: be
2: demanded.
1: The judge.
2: You be
1: okay,
2: the
1: but,
2: judge.
1: But let's not be sassy. I'm being dead serious.
2: Yeah.
1: How can anyone with a straight face say, yes, we're in a ceasefire? Like, when they even had to put the ceasefire in place several weeks ago, the whole thing was ceasefire. They're going to open the Strait of Hormuz. I think that lasted 1 hour and 32 minutes.
2: It was just a love tap.
4: I was going to say, love tap.
2: So, by the way, vocabulary here has been quite relevant to the proceedings. What Trump is doing, though, beyond losing yet another core demo, people who did not want new foreign wars. He's also getting actively trolled by Iran. Like, the cell phone thing is real. Like, I don't think he fully appreciated how intractable Iran's foreign ministry historically is and how unbelievably effective they are at trolling him. It makes him look weak. It makes him look lost. It actually does shed voters. And so in terms of how does a ceasefire proceed when it's not really a ceasefire, none of this has a good exit plan. I don't know what you do here. I mean, if you're an advisor to him, Steph, frankly, I don't think there are good moves to make anywhere left on the board.
5: It's impossible to disagree with any of that, obviously, but I do think it's important to recognize the context in which Donald Trump operates, which is that he couldn't care less what any of the five of us think, right? He doesn't care. He probably doesn't care what the people watching on TV are thinking. He cares what his base thinks, and his base doesn't hear a lot of this discussion. They see what's airing on Fox News. They see the gas prices. Mm-hmm. So gas prices are a problem, and the gas prices are going to peel away support or soften support. But what they hear about Iran is the ceasefire. Yeah, there's a little bit, but they're still fighting, yada, yada, yada. They take him at his word, and his base has been consistently loyal, and that's always been the issue for Democrats and opponents of Donald Trump, is how do you get those people to peel away from him? And the thing that has done it so far is that gas prices are up. And I think we should all recognize that if there is a resolution which is enough that Donald Trump can save enough face and gas prices start to go back down, his numbers are going to go back up as a result of that.
1: Okay, well, let's just say Iran looks at his one-page proposal and says, no. Then what? Like, for real, where do we go?
4: I mean, I don't know. I don't think any of us.
1: And let's be clear. We hope this gets resolved and hope it gets resolved
4: 100%.
1: Soon.
4: But I guess I want to talk to Philip about what you just said.
5: Okay.
4: Because I'm not sure that the entire base isn't noticing what's happening and is completely loyal, right? Like, I feel like to become a president in this country, you have to assemble a coalition of people who don't quite make sense altogether. And so there are certainly peelable people. And I do think you are seeing some of those people begin to peel now. Now, I mean, does that hold? We have two more years here, sure. Right? I don't know. But the thing that's remarkable to me looking at this moment is how little Donald Trump seems to care about the fact that his approval ratings are approaching George W. Bush heading out of office.
5: But he doesn't pay attention to that. And you're right that you need a coalition to win, but you need that coalition in November 2024.
4: Right.
5: You don't need that coalition today. And he doesn't pay attention to that coalition today, which is why he enters Iran and why he doesn't worry about gas prices. And what he says to them is, hey, CNN had this poll where I have 100% approval, which of course is a total misread on everything.
4: MAGA base.
5: Yeah, exactly. Yeah. The self-identified MAGA voters. And that's what he pays attention to. And that's what all of us, he's surrounded by cronies and allies. People who agree with him and tell him what he wants to hear because he weeded out everyone else.
4: Yeah.
5: And this is where he is.
2: But it's interesting, right? So admittedly, when Joe Rogan gets face to face with him at a UFC event, Joe Rogan is not pushing back on the whole no new foreign wars thing that he's otherwise trumpeting, right? But I do think it's interesting. If you're online enough, you know that a big bunch of Trump supporters on the internet among the men traffic in conspiracy.
5: Sure.
2: And one of the theories that has something resembling actual grounding is Israel's role in this

0: And so the notion that Trump is now shedding that part, the part that is saying, wait a minute, what about this? This is speaking now to a conspiracy I also believe. I don't know electorally, to Philip's point, whether this will hold in 2 years, but I think we're seeing a coalition falling apart in ways that reflect an incoherence of what Trump's vision was supposed to be. It was never about this. And now he just kind of seems bored on the internet. Like, he's not even really campaigning on this war anymore.
1: Yeah, I mean, I think you're seeing the coalition fall apart in real time. I mean, Candace Owens, Megyn Kelly, Tucker Carlson, all of these people who, before the election, were ardent Trump supporters. They said if Kamala Harris got elected, we'd be at war, the economy would be failing, and essentially the United States would be destroyed. And now all of those people are saying something different. Tucker Carlson is now apologizing for supporting Donald
2: Trump.
1: You
2: buy that?
1: I mean, I think they're all grifters. So I think
0: well,
1: that,
0: it's a weather thing, though.
1: I think they're grifting.
3: I think it is 2026, and Donald Trump's going to hold power for two more years, and everyone is saying, how do I get a piece of that power? That's all this is. This is a power fight, right? And it's starting earlier because Donald Trump is unpopular, because his base is starting to be a little iffy on him. And so everyone's just trying to swoop in and say, okay, who can I pull apart? And if people recognize, to your point, that, hey, I said there weren't going to be any new wars, which you didn't really say, but that, you know, this was seen as being one of his things, so they're all saying, okay, maybe I can peel off that part. Maybe I can peel off the part that is concerned about Israel's rule here. It's jockeying for power among a very big group of people who've spent a lot of money and time invested in politics and who it's not clear where they're going to go starting 2029.
1: Well, I think that's the problem in 2028. I mean, you're going to have like Ben Shapiro faction sort of people who are like MAGA, and then you're going to have like, I don't know how you describe it, the Marjorie Taylor Greene faction, the Tucker Carlson faction. And so the Republicans, while they're in power right now and everything that's going on with redistricting and this awful ruling we got in Virginia, they have an upper hand at least in that, but will that stand in 2026 and 28? I'm not
2: okay,
1: so sure.
2: But here's the thing. We may traffic in a world where we know, like it or not, what Megyn Kelly says or Candace Owens or Tucker Carlson. Millions and millions and millions of Americans have no idea who they are.
0: That's
2: they
0: right.
2: have no idea
0: yeah.
2: who we are.
0: Yeah.
2: Yeah.
0: Yeah.
2: But those Americans are living their lives every day, and they cannot afford health care.
0: Sure.
2: They are worried that AI is going to take their jobs. They cannot afford they're deciding between groceries and gas. That's a reality. At a time when you have a president who's saying affordability is an old-fashioned term,
0: sure.
2: consumer
0: yeah.
2: sentiment is up, you can't lie to the American people about their lived economic experience.
4: But the question is, like, will those people turn out in 2026, right? That's a midterm election. There's no big national candidate at the top of the ticket to bring people in. And so can the candidates now, can the Democratic Party bring those people to the polls in November and make the case that we're going to fix this for you and that we have the power to fix this for you?
3: I mean, the other question with those people is, who do they blame, right? We've seen the administration do everything in their power to try and blame Joe Biden for the
2: okay, but like, for real.
3: Look, I hear you, but at some point,
2: even the
0: we've isolated the variables.
2: Like, at some point, you have to be, sure. I'm married for 25 years. Mm-hmm. At some point, I can't blame my ex-boyfriend for my commitment issues. You know what I mean?
3: Right.
2: No, you're right.
3: And 55% of Republicans in a recent poll said that they understand that Donald Trump is to blame for high gas prices, but they also understand that that is because we're going to war in Iran and preventing nuclear war. Like, all of this is shaded and contextualized. And I think you're right that those people aren't going to go out and vote for Democrats. I saw you roll your eyes. But you're right, they're not probably going to come out and vote in the midterms. But the question is, are those Republicans who are part of the base and who are engaged by Donald Trumpism, are they going to come out? And that is where I think the Republicans have a real problem in 2026, because they aren't feeling energized. They don't feel motivated because they don't see things going as ideally as they thought.
2: This is a risk that you have more and more people who feel disenfranchised, right? We haven't even talked about gerrymandering yet, but is there a big risk? Think about all the young people who have come out to vote in these last elections. They are struggling. They are unhappy. And more people feel like the system doesn't work for me. And if they feel that way, is the next thing that we're going to see is they just don't show up to vote? Because voter turnout should be the most important thing to all of us.
1: Yeah, I mean, I think in recent elections, you've seen Gen Z turn out more and more. But at least, and I know this is anecdotal, but the folks I talk to who are in college, some of my lifelong friends are libertarians. Remarkable we've stayed friends this long, but they're libertarians, and they voted for Donald Trump. And they're coming to me, they're not all that political, and they're saying, I can't do it again. I cannot vote for Republicans. I can't do it in 26. I can't do it in 28. And this coalition that Trump was able to build in, like, the Manosphere or the Aiden Ross streaming universe that he tapped into, I really just don't think is going to get out and vote for Republicans in 26, especially when they feel that Donald Trump has broken promises on the Middle East, on the Epstein files, on war.
2: And all of those things are connected. Now, you said Trump is just bored. He's going to China next week. right? Like, what are we going to expect out of a trip like that when you think about all of the water under this current bridge? Because things have only improved for China in the last few months.
0: Right. I think what we will see is a case study in contrast. I think Trump is walking in there, going to perform strength, and it will not work. That is my suspicion. Now, maybe I have the rose-colored glasses on because I'm way too online. But the thing that I see all of the time is a lack of good answers to basic questions. And I see this when it's Pete Hegseth being deposed. I see it when it's Todd Blanche. And the only thing I think of is when you have an administration that is trafficking pretty baldly in corruption, and you have people who are basically the dregs who are left there to do your bidding. And what they might be thinking to themselves is, at the end of this, maybe I'll get a pardon. Maybe I am so deep in that I am just now counting on this guy giving me from on high the blessing that will save me.
2: Well, he's already given 1,666 in this term, so you're saying there's a chance.
0: And the Wall Street Journal is saying within a certain radius of the White House, everybody gets I mean that seriously. Like, who are the people enabling this? Why aren't they acting like reasonable adults? Well, it's because they might be in too deep, and it might be because they rely on him to actually not go to prison one day. And so we're living in this state of corruption that is unprecedented in ways that are certainly in the data and are also, I think, in the feelings of Americans who are like, why are they winning? Why is this man and his friends, why are they winning while we are losing? In all of the ways, gas, affordability, that people feel every day.
2: Okay, we have to go to commercial. I have one more question. I'm apologizing to the group because it's going to Pablo again. Only because...
0: This is feeling like bullying now.
2: Well, no, you know what? I was just about to compliment you. The question is only going to you because I know you're a good Catholic.
0: Oh, boy.
2: Now
0: I feel guilty.
2: Which, by the way, is what us Catholics specialize in. Marco Rubio going to the Vatican to see the Pope, which, yeah. By the way, I love the fact that he gives him a crystal
0: football. I forgot my crystal football.
2: Gives him a crystal football.
4: The same thing he gives to everyone.
2: But the Pope, who made a pledge to a life of poverty, what was it, 30-plus years ago?
0: He said, for the man who has everything, what do you get? I'm like, are you familiar everything. With the Pope's deal?
2: Do you think there's an actual chance we could see sort of an American faction split off from the Catholic Church?
0: But this whole thing feels very Icarus-like, to borrow not from the Catholic Church but from Greek mythology. It's Pete Hegseth quoting Pulp Fiction when he's claiming to quote the Bible. It is Marco Rubio cosplaying as a guy who knows how to deal with the Pope. It is J.D. Vance, late convert to Catholicism, putting a non-Catholic church on the cover of his autobiography.
2: Which is just amazing.
0: It is him questioning the Pope about, I mean, it's the joke I have is the joke about the joke. Like, the joke was, you know, is the Pope Catholic? That's like the rhetorical question.
2: Yes.
0: And J.D. Vance is out here actually wondering, is the Pope Catholic enough, though?
2: But
0: does he know what this religion is about?
2: Yes, the Pope actually knows what this religion is about. And my question
0: kind of his whole deal.
2: But my question is, is this administration that's fighting the Pope, do they know what Catholic is?
0: I think they are. So they're flying too close to the sun in the sense of a lot of people who have religious conviction have swallowed a lot of manure because they know that these people are pretending. And now I think it's just too much. I think there's this vomit gag reflex that's happening. Because this is
2: after you ingested the manure, now you're vomiting the manure.
0: I really regret
2: going to the double question to Pablo. Pablo, one more, and that's what he gave us. Nobody's going anywhere. Coming up, this guy won a Pulitzer this week.
0: That's right.
2: When we come back, I want to talk about the wealth gap in this country and the measures some states are taking to address it. Some. But first, right after the break, two major court decisions tip the redistricting battle in Republicans' favor. What it means for the midterms, our nightcap continues right now.
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2: It is being described as a race to the bottom as states rush to redraw voting maps to try and guarantee their party wins control of the House this fall. Today, the Virginia Supreme Court, this one I'm going to say was a surprise for me, struck down a voter-approved congressional map that would benefit Democrats, while in the state of Tennessee, Republicans approved a plan that would eliminate one seat held, you guess it, a Democrat. Our nightcap is still here. Okay, Mary, what do you make of this decision by the Virginia Supreme Court?
4: Well, I mean, for Democrats, it's a nightmare. And I'm really just looking to see how aggressive Democrats are comfortable being right now. Hakeem Jeffries has been really forceful in what he said. But I'm curious what Virginia does now. Like, are you appealing to the Supreme Court? That seems like a fraught idea, but I don't know, maybe. Does the legislature make a really strong move here and try to implement the maps anyway, because they say the voters are behind this? Republican states have tried to ignore judicial rulings in the past, and it's gone through. So the question becomes, how aggressive are Democrats comfortable being? And it's a real litmus test, because like Jeffries today was talking about other states, right? Like, okay, Maryland needs to redistrict more. But like, okay, what are we going to do in Virginia here? Because that's not, is that over now? I don't know. So that's what I'm curious about.
2: H?
0: I mean, they're kind of speaking as if it's over, you know, yeah. what I mean, of,

0: all the officials in Virginia are kind of seemingly declaring defeat. And for me, as a young person watching this take place, I'm so annoyed with the expectation that Democrats follow the rules and Republicans don't. So in all of these Republican states, you mentioned Tennessee, you have North Carolina, you have Florida, they rammed these maps through the legislature. They just did it without even asking anybody. Us Democrats in Virginia and California, we went to the voters. We said, do you want this to happen? The voters said yes. And we're doing it the proper way. The Republicans are doing it the improper way, and they're getting away with it. And so my message to Democrats, and I've been talking to people about this behind the scenes today, is like, whatever, Virginia is important. I don't know what happens next. Whatever states can redistrict absolutely should. And in my view, they should just eliminate every Republican seat. That's what they're doing to us. They're doing it to majority black districts. They're diluting their voting power, their voice in Congress. And so I think we should be as aggressive as possible. It's a race to the bottom. It's a race that they started that we should win. And Democrats have tried to ban gerrymandering how many times now? And Republicans have said no every single time.
1: And it is stunning how quickly Republicans are activating right now.
2: Yeah, well, I mean, in part because they were preparing for it, right? I mean, we saw Ron DeSantis unleash his new map right before the Calais decision, basically predicated on Calais going the way that they wanted to go, which was, oh, these racial gerrymanders are not fair, so we're going to redraw the map so we're favoring Republicans. He even colored his map red and blue so you could see which ones you knew were going to go which way. I do want to say, though, that I understand that Democrats want to see more fighting, and I understand why Democrats want to see that, but I think it's important to remember that this is shaping up to be an extraordinarily crappy year for Republicans anyway. Mm-hmm. And so the question I think for Democrats is less, are we going to fight fire with fire, than do we need to fight fire with fire? How much moral ground do we need to give up, knowing that we already have this huge advantage, a historical advantage because we have a new president, but also an advantage in the polls?
1: If they don't, and if the stars don't align for them, they will regret it forever and ever and ever. And every Democratic voter out there is going to say, yet again, you guys punked out and brought a knife to a gunfight.
2: Yes, you're right. They will. And I can see why they would say that as well. And, you know, I don't know that I have any better information than does Hakeem Jeffries or the strongest Democratic activist in the world. But I do think that there's a real calculus being made here. And I also think that, yes, there is value in upholding the standards that you have set. And I get it. I 100% get it. And I understand that this is not fair. And I understand that things are happening in different ways. But I also think that, and I wrote about this week, I think there is a... It is to the country's detriment to have states be all one party in the House, right? And I think it is to the detriment of the states because it means if their party's out of power, they have no voice. But I also think it means just everything turns into the same thing that it is in the Senate. And the way that Donald Trump holds power is because he doesn't have to worry because he has states that have his back no matter what because everything's been rigged that way. That's a big part of what it is. I think it's bad for the country. And, like, I 100% understand it. I see what the Republicans are doing. But I also think that there is value in stopping and saying, okay, what do we actually get out of this as opposed to what we get without doing it?
1: Another good friend of this show, Joyce Vance, is calling this ruling, is calling what's happening here the new Jim Crow.
3: And I totally understand why. Layer onto this, by the way, the idea that ICE is being threatened to be sent in as if there was any subtlety left in what was happening here, right? But I think that lack of subtlety is pointing us back towards the calculus that Philip was just describing, and I feel it. I don't love the idea by any means that we gotta play the dirty pool because we're in a state of nature, basically, and our principles don't matter. The thing I think about, though, even strategically, is the moral high ground, and this is existential, right? Does the moral high ground even matter in politics anymore? I don't think so strategically. I also think it's worth considering that even if you retain the moral high ground, you're still going to be pretty potently and successfully accused of not having it.
1: But that's it.
3: And
1: right?
3: They're so really good at that.
1: But the scores of people will say, like, yes, the grift, the theft, Trump is vile, but they're all terrible. So we hear that over and over and over.
3: And that's the thing that I am kind of stuck on as I try to cosplay as political strategist is, like, I would like to plausibly convince myself of that. But will it convince the voters? Will it convince people who are genuinely hearing, you guys are corrupt too? Look at the big man Joe Biden, right? Look at Hunter. And that one pebble on that scale on which the other side is everything we said in that previous segment, it still feels like a both sides thing. Totally. And so what are we doing if not playing according to some just war theory of politics?
1: Miss Mary.
4: Well, I just feel like we're in the land of bad choices, right? Even if you're redrawing maps to be Democratic, it means you're going to be diluting the black vote to do that in some of these states. You're going to be doing things that are contrary to what you have said your party is about. So you're going to be making these really, really difficult choices and aggressive choices. And I think that's just really hard to think about right now, but I think we have to. And the other thing is Democrats need to start credibly running people who can run against Republicans, because that is truly like what we need to be doing, talking to people who are not our traditional base too.
1: Harry, how about answering the American people's questions, right? We said it earlier in the show, anxiety is high, consumer sentiment is low. People are worried about AI, they're worried about gas prices, they're worried about their future. Yet, how are Republican lawmakers responding? They're in a redistricting bonanza. Mm. At some point, does the American people say, where are the lawmakers that are going to work for me and answer my questions? Because we're not seeing from Republicans them addressing, we said it before, they're not even addressing affordability. Redistricting is their answer.
0: And affordability doesn't discriminate. It's not red or blue, you're right? You know, it affects anybody of any political background. And that's the miscalculation that Republicans are making right now. They're focusing on redistricting. They think that's the most important thing, because sucking up to Donald Trump in their eyes is the most important thing. And they're also interested in not funding health care, not funding SNAP, not funding things like that, but $1 billion for a ballroom that Donald Trump is so hell-bent on building, or repainting the reflecting pool. And so the Democrats going into the midterms, we have this redistricting battle that's tough right now. We actually have a really good split screen, which is, this is what we want to do for you. We have a list of things we want to do to tackle affordability, make it easier to buy a home. We have plans. And what are the Republicans doing? Well, they're covering up the Epstein files. They're spending your taxpayer dollars on Donald Trump's pet projects. And I think that's an effective side.
1: New topic before we go to break. ABC is now accusing the FCC of violating free speech rights, setting up this battle with the Trump administration. The complaint has to do with whether The View is violating rules about equal time. This is a much more aggressive position than Disney-owned ABC has taken before, and it's happening at a time when I feel like very few businesses are pushing back on this administration. Mm-hmm. I said it before. I just came back from the Milken Conference, where it felt like people were going through hoops to avoid saying any possible thing that would be perceived as an insult to this president. Does it surprise you that ABC is taking this move?
2: Not really. I mean, we've seen ABC in the fights with the administration in the past, right? I mean, this is...
1: It hurts, though.
2: Yeah, it does hurt. But I will say this. I wrote a column a couple of years ago, which I stand by, which is the media needs to defend itself. The media needs to stand up and say what we do is valuable, what we do is important, and we are not going to be bullied out of doing that, right? This is an important step in that direction. I don't want to give any hints about my MVP, but it also leans this way. Like, this is an important thing, and I think it is valuable to do, and I think that it is extremely bad for the administration because they have very little space to defend themselves.
1: Phillip's MVP is Mickey Mouse tonight.
4: You know what stood out to me about this is that James Tallarico is very triggering for this administration, because this is all about James Tallarico being on The View, just like it was James Tallarico with Colbert, and like the whole focus on this one candidate. I'm just like, that's really interesting that this one guy is really getting so much focus. Why would that be?
1: Well, it could be in part because Republicans like to paint the Democratic Party solely only as Democratic Socialists. They want to paint the Democratic Party as the most far left progressive as you possibly can. And that's not James Tallarico. Nope. So when this guy, who's a former teacher, who's a Christian, is talking family values, that is the opposite image of what they want to paint for Democrats.
0: Yeah, and I think this expanded Senate map really scares them. I mean, we're talking about Texas right now. Texas is historically a very Republican state. North Carolina's in play. Alaska's in play. Maine's in play. This is terrifying for the Republicans. They love the Senate, especially with rumors of Alito and Thomas looking to maybe get out of the court. We'll see about that one. But that's very scary for them, that they have to defend all these states at once.
1: All right, everybody is staying right here. When we return after a very quick break, I said it, I was struck this week by some of the things I heard from some of the world's wealthiest investors at the Milken Conference this week. So next, I want to talk about the growing wealth divide and how some states are trying to tackle the issue.
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4: 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Nice, right?
11: In our increasingly K-shaped economy, where high-income families keep spending despite higher prices while lower-income families are struggling, the gap between the two is only getting wider and angrier. In response, some states are considering proposals to tax the wealthy to address affordability. In November, California voters may get to decide on a one-time billionaire's tax, and New York's governor has put forward a tax for second homes in New York City worth more than $5 million. The Nightcap is still here. Okay, Philip, I was just at the Milken Conference. It seems like the super wealthy in California are going to pick up stakes and move out. How does one address this issue? Because the income divide is only getting worse, and it's only furthered by people are struggling. Everyday people are struggling, and they're turning on the TV, and they're watching the president say, I want $1 billion for my ballroom. Mm-hmm. The Trump family are making billions and billions of dollars, as is the Lutnick family. If you take the Forbes 400 rich list and timestamp it from the end of the Biden administration to today, that group of people's wealth has exploded. Sure. Well, the majority of the American people's hasn't, and they're angry. This anger is only getting more heated. What do we do?
9: I don't know what we do about it. I'll be upfront about that. I do think, though, that the threats to leave New York, the threats to leave California, I think what happens is people do that and they go from California to Texas and they're like, I kind of like California. California's a nice place. New York's a nice place. And I think there is an appeal there that I think is hard to escape. I do think, too, though, that the wealthiest Americans have gotten away from the sense that they owe something to America. Right. And I do think that is sort of a through line for a lot of them, that there is something they ought to give back. And there's absolutely there was an element of self-preservation when you would see the Rockefellers and when you would see the Astors and all these people put something back in the community. It was because, like, we know they hate us and we're going to here's a nice library.
11: Well,
9: right?
11: Many would say now they feel like America hates them. So they've bought six jets, and they're headed to New Zealand.
9: Right. Well, this is my point. There is mm-hmm. a divergence between the way in which they see themselves and the way in which everyone else sees them. And one would think that at some point they'd be like, maybe it's worth considering the other side on this.
11: Okay, I want to share this. A recent study found that CEO pay at the largest publicly traded companies rose more than 25% in 2025. For average hourly workers, the increase was 1.3%. So the issue is that this idea that the system is working for a certain group of people, the wealthiest class, that they would also connect to the Epstein class, but not for the majority of the American people. How do we address this sentiment, this divide? Because it's bad.
12: Yeah, I mean, who are you addressing it with, right? Like, I think with people with money and resources, you have to make a moral case. You have to make a moral case. And you have to make a case for quality of life, too. If you are a wealthy person, you have people working with and for you. Don't you want them to have a good life? Don't you want them to be able to support you when you need them? Of course you do. That's why you need to pay into the system and make the city work for everyone. I think that's the case that, say, Imam Dhani needs to be making to the very wealthy people who seem quite triggered by him in this moment, having a pied-à-terre tax, which, by the way, it's kind of a small version of what he wanted, right? It's the thing he could get Kathy Hochul to sign on to, which is if you have an abandoned apartment in New York that costs hundreds of millions of dollars, perhaps you should pay us a little bit for the privilege.
13: You know, this thing that I won this award for was about, frankly, billionaire accountability in a place where fans broadly could be convinced to care about it. Because it's sports. The thing I think about all of the time is, okay, I will grant that there are some very upstanding, in fact, great billionaires out there.
11: Mm-hmm.
13: I would just like them to identify and to stand up on behalf of the people who are suffering so we can identify the ones that are not.
11: Mike Bloomberg gave away $4.3 billion last year.
13: And we should celebrate that. And the people who are using this economy like a rigged casino should be the ones to be called out. And so when you go to the Milken Conference and people aren't identifying the corruption that's happening, I'm sorry. What you lose is the shield of, but wait a minute, we're living the American dream. Because there is an abuse of it.
11: But let's be clear. There are extraordinary philanthropists there. There are people there solving issues. My question is, who are going to be the people to solve this divide? Because there are many extraordinarily successful and wealthy
13: That's
11: people
13: right.
11: doing great things. But this divide and this anger that we are facing feels scary at this moment.
14: I mean, I think it has to come from a policy perspective. I think there are great billionaires out there. Mark Cuban, I think you can add to that list. I like a lot
13: Hi, buddy.
14: Of what. There you go. I like a lot of what Mark Cuban says. I think he's done some great work and he's a great advocate. He advocated very hard for Kamala Harris. But are we really going to be under the impression that these billionaires who go into the office with Donald Trump and then give him the golden award are going to somehow have this epiphany and be like, you know what, actually, I want to take care of people. And my bottom line is not as important as, you know, the single mother out there who needs some assistance. I'm not so sure about that. I think
11: okay,
14: we got to go
11: policy.
14: Okay, but
11: here's the thing. People keep saying, like, we're creating American oligarchs. Do you know where the Russian oligarchs live? They don't live in Russia.
15: Right.
11: They live in London. They live in New York. They live in L.A. They live in Miami. So if you start to break our country down so we don't live in a country where we respect the rule of law, where we care for everyone, it no longer is this amazing place for these people who can live anywhere to live.
15: I think, what's the policy answer? I think we do have to tax them.
14: Mm.
15: I'm sorry. Like, I think the Democratic Party, if Zoran wants to take my policy advice, I would say, you know what? I think it's great to have $999 million.
9: But you know why? It's because, to your question about who solves this, money is power. And so it's not like there's the poor people and rich people. Who's going to solve it? The rich people have all the power.
15: Exactly.
9: Like, if this is going to be addressed, then that is where it happens. They have power through influence. They have power through direct actual sales. You know,
15: and we will thank you for your good works, and we will not vilify you as a class of people. But guess what? We are going to tax you because this is, unfortunately, the real world. And you guys are winning in a rigged economy that these people over here, the rest of us, are suffering from.
11: We got a system that needs some fixing. Everybody is staying put. When we come back, it is time for everyone to share their MVPs. Philip has got us excited.
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11: You know what time it is. We are about to find out everyone's MVPs of the week. The nightcap is here. Mary, who'd you pick?
12: Okay, so I picked a group of people. I picked telehealth abortion providers all over this country, and I'm going to tell you why. Okay?
11: Please.
12: They had quite a week. Federal ruling at the end of last week that basically threw into question whether any of them could do their jobs. Now, 25% of women who get abortions in this country right now are getting them through telehealth. So this is like a huge... It's a huge part of healthcare right now. And the abortion pill, they said you can't be sending that anywhere. Now,
11: that's mifepristone?
12: Mifepristone, exactly. Here's the thing. There are two drugs. There's misoprostol. And what I love about the people who do this work is they had figured out a way to continue doing their work because you can keep sending misoprostol and it can work just as well, basically, as a two-drug regimen, which is the abortion pill and misoprostol. And so it created a seamless situation where there was a lot of confusion in the federal courts and they could keep doing their jobs. And I think this planning for chaos is what more people need to be thinking right now. Thinking ahead to what is going to happen, what court rulings are going to disrupt my work, and plan ahead so that you can continue to do your work. And I just really think I was impressed. So.
9: Mine is Sarah Fitzpatrick from The Atlantic and The Atlantic Magazine.
11: Oh, this is a great one. Explain.
9: Okay, so,
11: people might not know the story. Explain.
9: So Sarah Fitzpatrick wrote a great piece in The Atlantic that basically explored Kash Patel's role as FBI director. You've heard all the stories. I'm sure if you didn't know it was her name, she's the one that broke the story about how he was allegedly coming in intoxicated and like all these various ways in which he was sort of abusing the job. Kash Patel immediately decided he was going to sue. We learned this week from MS Now that the Justice Department is trying to launch an internal investigation, including potentially seizing Fitzpatrick's phone records to try and figure out who would have been talking to her.
11: So an investigation not into Kash Patel, but into Sarah Fitzpatrick.
9: Correct. That's correct. And who her sources might be. And in light of all that, and on the same day that that story about the FBI investigation came out, she released a new story about how Patel had been giving out customized bottles of whiskey to people and just staying at it. And this is exactly the point. Staying at it, holding truth to power, and having the institution behind her, The Atlantic, standing with her. That's exactly what we ought to be doing.
11: Mm. The Atlantic. Super wealthy person doing good.
15: Hey,
11: that's right.
15: That's right.
14: Well, you guys went way more serious than I did. I'm taking off my politics, high putting in sports. Maybe you'll appreciate this. LeBron Ramon James. That's who I'm going with. And the reason why is, number one, he's been a great advocate for his entire life. He has a fantastic school in Ohio that does great work with the Ohio public school system that targets at-risk youth and puts them into a great program. He's been a great advocate for his entire life. But, you know, I'm so consumed with politics that I need a disconnect. And watching LeBron James at 41 diving on the court, making a play for his team and reverse dunking is remarkable. And might I add, everybody wrote him off again. How many times in his career? Everybody said the Rockets would sweep the Lakers 4-0. They won 4-2. And yes, they're behind in a series to a great Oklahoma team. And it's, you know, hard when SGA is flopping around.
15: Oh, God. We're doing PTI now.
11: Right.
14: Wow. But yeah, it's my guy. I love him.
11: Good
14: I think
11: on
14: he's
11: you.
14: Fantastic.
15: And he's playing with his son, which is how I feel sitting next to Harry.
11: There you go.
14: You remember that alley-oop he threw, Brian?
15: It was incredible.
14: Fantastic.
11: All right, yours?
15: I'm going to go, Steph, with a person that I know you have celebrated already on this show this week.
11: Besides the Pope?
15: Julie K. Brown.
11: Oh!
14: Julie K.
11: My
14: Brown.
11: My favorite.
15: That is what I did when she was announced as a Pulitzer winner this week. It was belated. It was deserved. We talk about the Epstein class. We talk about a journalist not letting a story go and changing perhaps an election, let alone our understanding of one of the most massive and disturbing sexual abuse scandals you've ever seen. And Julie K. Brown, I just want everyone to know, Miami Herald, incredible journalist, Philadelphia Eagles fan. And I want her to be my show's Philadelphia Eagles correspondent. If Julie is out there, just know that you have a job. Harry wants to work in sports. Julie, I also want you to do the same.
5: 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Do not go anywhere.
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5: My MVP tonight, Sherry DeVoe. She is the first female horse trainer to train a Kentucky Derby winner ever. That is 152 years. Until now, only one other woman has even won a Triple Crown race. But she told The Athletic that she has never really thought about her gender and said this: the racetrack is a tough place. It is a tough place if you're a man. It's a tough place if you're a woman. The thing that really has become apparent to me is that not everyone has the same constitution as I have mentally. It is really an honor to be here, to be able to see that person, to be that person for other women or other little girls to look up to. You can dream big or you can pivot. You can come from one place and you can make yourself a part of history. And last Saturday, that is exactly what she did. Her horse, Golden Tempo, came from last place, beating 23-1 odds to take it all. And she is my MVP for the night. Philip, Mary, Harry, and Pulitzer Prize Pablo, thank you all for being here. On that note, I wish you a very good night. And remember, you can catch the Nightcap again on Saturdays at 11 p.m. Eastern right here on MS Now. But for now, I'm signing off. Thank you for staying up late. I'll see you at the end of Monday.
0: We begin with a president confronted sometimes to his actual face about if he has now become preoccupied with his vanity projects, these sort of late stage anti-democracy, pseudo-autocratic style and self-glorification efforts, when we are quite clearly in an economic gas crisis of his making and an ongoing war, even though many hope that the ceasefire holds. Donald Trump now demanding the Lincoln Memorial reflecting pool be painted a color of his choosing. Now, the point here is not which color it should be. He says blue is better than what it was. The point is whether this type of thing is anywhere near the literal top 20 or 30 things a president should be worried about, given the problems facing our country and real people. The ballroom cost is now $1 billion. Veterans groups suing over this proposal to focus on building a massive arch. And while other presidents, to be fair, have been involved in certain what we might call symbolic building projects and efforts around Washington, D.C., and we do have this anniversary, a lot of this just feels completely off base. Americans are concerned about the war. We just saw the ceasefire tested with that missile firefight last night. Trump visiting the reflecting pool because of all the things he could do on a work day, and mind you, he's not working full days that we can measure, but on the days where he is in Washington actually presidenting, this is what he's spending his time on.
1: The backdrop of war in Iran. Yeah. Why focus on all these projects right now?
2: You know why? Because I want to keep our country beautiful and safe. Beautiful also. This place was a disgusting place. Such a stupid question that you asked. We're fixing up the reflecting pond to the Lincoln Memorial, the Washington Monument, and you say, why are you fixing it up?
0: This is not the sound of a great communicator summoning public works projects or finding a way to argue for unity or, again, perhaps mentioning the anniversary. No, this is someone who seems to have lost the plot, according to many critics. It's what they call in our business a split-screen moment. You saw we split one way to look at it, but the public doesn't need a reminder of a headline about how expensive gas is. That's what most people are struggling with every day. We reported on people going into credit card debt to pay for what are the Trump tax gas prices. He also has this idea to take that building that you've seen, if you ever watch inauguration and other events, where you go on a wider shot, broader than the White House. Just to, sort of to the left of the main front of the White House is the building you see here. If you've ever held meetings or done stuff in D.C., it's a known building. It's called the Eisenhower Executive Building, and it's part of the White House complex in the sense that way more people end up holding meetings and working there than in the smaller White House. So the president, having thought about this now, I guess, over the course of two terms, wants to paint it white so that it visually matches the White House more. To be clear, it was deliberately painted this color because the White House is supposed to stand out and not dilute sort of that visual cue. But again, I don't want to be doing interior decorating and external aesthetics in the news. We have bigger fish to fry, but this is what the president is fixated on, leading to headlines that are just kind of straightforward. Trump bored with the war he started. That cites reporting from some in his inner circle. The war, though, boring or not to the president, grinds on. As mentioned, the U.S. had to fire on those Iranian-flagged oil tankers, raising questions about how durable this sort of stalemate ceasefire position is, because every day that things are going down is a risk to holding it. The Post reports confidential CIA analysis has found Iran can outlast Trump's blockade for 3 to 4 months before they face what, to them, would be severe economic hardship. And I don't minimize what Americans are facing on gas prices, but if you look at the history of the Middle East, we have faced down countries and their, of course, dictatorial leaders before who are willing to subject their people to a lot of hardship, which means the equities may not pay off for Trump's bad bet. The finding, the Post notes, raises questions about Trump's optimism on ending the war. We also have U.S. adversaries who now view America as kind of a giant. We can still bomb these countries in a way most others cannot. That's true. That's the giant part. But the Times says other superpowers like China do see us now under Trump as a giant with a limp. And their analysts believe the war has done more than deplete U.S. munitions stockpiles. That's sort of the hard power piece. They say something that goes to what, you know, these days the kids call aura. The Times reports...

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1: We're going to bomb them into oblivion.
2: If this is what his media friends sound like, imagine what independent and objective analysts, military experts, veterans, communities see and hear when he lies this much about the war and its end and the plans. And then you can just go out again to the general public where some people really thought and hoped that Trump would do what he said, that he talked a lot about bringing prices down, that he was talking about Biden gas prices and inflation, and so he'd come in and do something about it. The only thing he's done has made it worse. Gas prices over $4.50, that's up $1.40 from just last year. The grinding war, the rising prices, the concerns about, again, real world problems. If you watch this program, I try to keep it very clear. I don't need to make it too fancy. Some things are very simple. Reality is the biggest problem in politics. And when you have economic realities or other big realities, we all remember the pandemic, which helped sink Trump and his first term and his failure to lead the government in a clear way to protect the American people. Reality is the hardest thing to spin in politics. Very different than debating about symbolism or even sports and bathrooms and some of the tertiary issues we've seen campaigned on. I mention that because state officials say in New Jersey, residents may have been exposed and infected with this deadly hantavirus. There was an outbreak on a cruise ship from the Netherlands, and three passengers are dead there. American officials are monitoring people in six states. Now, we're not here to exaggerate anything. We all lived through a pandemic, and this could give you a kind of PTSD if you remember the cruise ship stories early then. The top international group on this, the World Health Organization, still says that they view the risk to the wider public as low. Not medium, not high, low. The Times, though, also reports that if you're looking to that group to help do international collaboration to avoid that risk getting any higher. Remember, Trump was the rare president who withdrew the United States from that group. So we don't even now get updated, regularized information about these emerging health threats from them. Although we can read about it, of course, in public accounts. The administration also closed those research centers focused on preventing pandemics that study pathogens like this hantavirus. And the Trump administration's sluggish response and lack of communication suggests the U.S., if the risk got higher, would be ill-prepared for a larger health crisis. We are not telling you, based on the information we have tonight, that this is another COVID. And for folks who were hoping for the worst or think this could bedevil Donald Trump because he did fail, by many accounts, the last pandemic, that's not my point. We all hope for the best. But Donald Trump has, in policy, set the U.S. back to deal with what is even still considered a low-risk but serious thing to monitor. Here he is.
3: It's very much, we hope, under control. It was the ship. It should be fine. We hope. I hope not. I hope not. We'll do the best we can.
2: Hope is not enough when you're talking about a gas crunch and a war you started. Hope is not enough to fix a tenuous ceasefire or reopen a strait that has been open until Trump started a war. As for how the government runs, you could add a hantavirus briefing to one of the many things Donald Trump could have done late this week other than attend to his vanity construction projects. I'm going to bring in Chay Komanduri, veteran of several presidential campaigns, including Obama's, and New York Times columnist Michelle Goldberg, an analyst for us. Welcome to you both. Chay, there are a lot of problems. Everyone hopes the virus is not another one that affects even more people, although there's been loss of life. But is it fair, and is it an actual reality problem if Donald Trump seems this distracted from the things affecting people's lives in this country?
4: Yeah, it's an actual real problem. As Harry Truman said, the buck stops here. People expect their president to take responsibility of the problems and concerns that they have about their lives. And they also expect them to take responsibility for the military conflicts and wars that they have started.

0: You know, there was a saying in Italy when Silvio Berlusconi was in charge that to all the problems in Italy, Berlusconi's answer was simply more Berlusconi. That is doubly true of Trump. For every problem, Donald Trump's answer is more Trump. The problem is that more Trump does not reassure Americans when they are trying to fight prices at the pump, when they are worried about their men and women overseas fighting in a theater of war, when they are worried about a hantavirus outbreak, and the president says, I hope it's going to be better, you know, like a passenger in the backseat of a car, as opposed to the guy actually driving it.
1: Yeah, and you said more Trump, more Berlusconi. I thought you were getting close to a more cowbell Saturday Night Live reference, Che.
0: Right. Yeah, I don't think, you know, well, that song that they were parodying was Fear the Reaper. I think, unfortunately for all of us, the Reaper seems a lot closer and a lot scarier to so many Americans today than it did even a few months ago.
1: Fair. And Michelle, I defy anyone in America to find another person who could name the cowbell song off top. Jay is a man of all kinds of knowledge. Michelle, I put the same question to you. I might sound like I'm, you know, being obvious, but like, this is the obvious question, isn't it? We have real problems. Ideology is one thing. Donald Trump's ideology is very unpopular. We've covered that. But we also are in a competence crisis, are we not?
2: Although I think it's pretty clear, or at least extremely unlikely, that hantavirus is going to be a pandemic, the part that gives me PTSD is not the idea that this is happening again, but that if this does happen again, you know, if there is a pandemic sometime in the next 2.5 years, we have systematically destroyed whatever infrastructure, the already insufficient infrastructure that we had to manage such a pandemic. And, you know, the pandemic in the first administration, in the first Trump administration, should have given us all a very clear picture of how Donald Trump handles crises that are not self-created, right? Donald Trump is kind of good at creating a crisis, fixing it, or at least abandoning his terrible idea, declaring victory and saying, and then like kind of laughing at everybody who freaked out about it. But whenever the crisis wasn't kind of created by him in a way that he can change it just by changing his mind, we see utter flailing, you know, kind of death, despair, and humiliation. We saw it with COVID. We're now seeing it with the Iran war, and we still have over 2 years to see kind of what new disasters unfold.
1: I'm back with Joyce Vance on how some companies are now fighting for free speech.
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1: Turning to the censorship and free speech wars under Trump, ABC, which under Disney had initially wavered but then stood by Jimmy Kimmel, is now going farther. Perhaps buoyed by public support, they're fighting back against the Trump FCC and saying they're violating First Amendment rights and abusing their position as regulators to punish political content they disagree with. This is from a brand new filing. This builds on, of course, what was the past Kimmel skirmish, where the FCC, they say, has created this harmful ambiguity in an area where none previously existed, that there's a chilling effect on First Amendment protected speech. That's because the FCC is trying to go after The View for its anti-Trump criticism and pushing some sort of theory that there are old rules where they have to grant equal time. Now, talk shows have long been exempt from that, and very few people think this is on the level, like that it's about equal time. Most think that it's another way that, while they've often failed, the Trump FCC folks have tried to dial up pressure on Kimmel, on comics, now on talk shows, for using their First Amendment rights to criticize Trump. And we know that does happen on The View.
20: When you look at the lineup of guests that have typically been on The View, I think it's an uphill climb for Disney to make the case that they're just a straight news program. If you're fake news, you're not going to qualify for the bona fide news exception. And again, the FCC walked away from this for years.
1: That's just The View piece. There's also Trump's attacks on comedians. He's revived that online. He wants to sort of decide who's on TV, which has proven unpopular. There's that huge backlash when he tried and failed to get Jimmy Kimmel canceled. He's also, of course, celebrated that the Stephen Colbert show, once it came under the ownership of a company much friendlier to Trump's politics, canceled the show. As we've noted, they've said publicly that it was a financial decision, not bowing to government pressure. But this is the environment we're in. I want to bring in former federal prosecutor Joyce Vance. Good to have you. I noticed the contrast when Disney and ABC initially faced the Trump attack on Kimmel. There were days where they had suspended him and people thought they might fold completely. Now, having won that fight over time, do you see a bit of a different legal strategy in how they're defending The View?
21: Yeah, absolutely here, because one of the lessons of Trump's second term in office has been that it does no good to prematurely bend the knee when your First Amendment rights are on the line. And that doesn't matter if it's a university, if it's a law firm, or even more recently, this criminal prosecution against the Southern Poverty Law Center. You know, the through line in all of those events, Ari, is this effort to suppress any sort of criticism of this administration. So I think it's interesting to see ABC pushing back here. You know, this issue just involves one station in Houston that was sort of right. being challenged for the View, which has had this long-term exemption, I think, since the early 2000s, which recognizes that the Equal Time Doctrine doesn't cover straight-up news, but it also doesn't cover news interview shows. And so they have brought in Paul Clement, a former Solicitor General during the Bush administration, which signifies how serious they are about joining those that have stood up, pushed back in court. This is a petition in front of the FCC for now, but they are, I think, trying to demand that their First Amendment rights be honored.
1: We turn to a story that is absolutely incredible in the sense of also hard to believe. I'm going to walk through this alleged Epstein suicide note, why the government held it for 7 years, and a special guest from the Times who helped.
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1: A major new development in the long-running Jeffrey Epstein saga, which has already revealed so many government failures, tough questions for the Trump DOJ, the mismanagement that we all saw of Epstein's initial death, the secrecy and the failures to pursue accountability in many directions. But now we turn to something that is truly unusual. I know in the news and in this recent era, you hear that a lot, but as someone who's practiced law and covered law in the Epstein case, you almost never see something like this. The news tonight here. 7 years after Epstein was found dead, the government has now made this extremely late disclosure of a handwritten note purportedly by Epstein from jail. We're going to get into this. That is what it looks like. That's the actual handwriting. The Times reports that Epstein's cellmate said he discovered the note in July 2019 after he was found unresponsive with a strip of cloth wrapped around his neck. So to be clear, the note that I'm about to read to you is from around the time that the jail documented Epstein as a potential suicide risk, but not his later death. They put him on suicide watch after he was found injured in his cell in July 2019. Now, that first incident was significant because the jail later failed to follow suicide watch rules, and this ended after just 6 days, and a few weeks later, Epstein was found dead. This is part of our timeline that shows, as you can see, a lot of different events, but specifically, if you look at the very far left point, cellmate tried to kill him. It was the government record of that July account that I'm mentioning here. Government later ruled the death a suicide, but there were so many irregularities, as we've reported. Now, in that first incident, recall that Epstein had told staff his cellmate tried to kill him, and that's what government records show. But then later, he also told officers that he didn't really know what occurred. Epstein's cellmate denied it and said Epstein did try to hang himself. I want to give you that context so you understand exactly what we're reading from, because for the first time, we have a newly revealed document viewed as a potential suicide note from that first incident. This is critical evidence, and it is a scandal that this was held secret for 7 years until last night. And I have more on that piece of the story, but now with that background, here is the single page evidence. It reads, they investigated me for a month, found nothing. So 16-year-old charges resulted. It is a treat to be able to choose one's time to say goodbye. What you want me to do, bust out crying. You see that written there? And then at the end in caps, no fun, not worth it. Now, from an investigative or journalistic view, you take a note like this and you reason through it. Clearly, the tone reflects a negative view of the case and this individual's future. The writer is asserting that they are going to choose how to depart or say goodbye, which reflects a kind of suicidal intent. Now, government sources and the journalists who've looked at this have not been able to corroborate that this note was definitely by Epstein. We don't have, for example, recent forensics or any kind of good chain of custody all these years later. We can also tell you the note uses similar wording to Epstein's past writings and emails, which, of course, were not public at the time. And that makes it less likely that a random person in 2019 would be able to replicate his exact speech, unless you think that he talked like that all the time and they overheard it. But it's certainly less likely. We have emails where Epstein used the very phrase, what you want me to do, bust out crying. Another note found in Epstein's jail cell has some similar handwriting and the all caps phrase, no fun. That is similar to this note. And again, like any investigation, you say that adds, it bolsters the view that this was really Epstein's handwriting, that he did write this. It doesn't authenticate it, right? It's not at the level where you say, oh, we have DNA or a video of him writing it, which from an investigative view would be higher corroboration, but this is not some shoddy, easily debunked fake. Now, for the long road to get here, this note was sealed in an unrelated case that involves Epstein's former cellmate. It's only out now because intrepid New York Times journalists pressed to unseal it, and a judge finally did that at the end of the day yesterday. Now, given the conflicting history of the initial July incident, if there is a real note that shows Epstein's intent to take his life, that adds to the evidence of suicide. Remember, there was a lot of government secrecy and conflicting evidence, as we showed in this death timeline report, that has dogged what was then the Trump DOJ's oversight and also raised questions about how the Biden DOJ dealt with this in a later report. So there's been questions about the cause of his death, and obviously, as I've said before, any legitimate question about whether he actually didn't take his life or there was foul play is a huge deal, one that the Congress ultimately viewed as legitimate in reopening this issue with the Epstein file section that required new material. And then, of course, we had the failed prison protocols and the botched crime scene.
3: More than 6 years later, key details of Jeffrey Epstein's death remain unresolved.
4: I'd like to see an investigation to understand how this was permitted to happen.
1: There's a lot that's been wrong with this case from the very first inception to this now embarrassing in custody death.
5: There's some significant questions on how somebody who it was such a high-profile defendant could be found dead and how this could have happened.
6: This is not adequate as far as I'm concerned.
1: These are real questions. And the Trump and then later Biden DOJ, from our review and a lot of public evidence that we have, basically tried to put the questions to rest, to wrap this up. Then the historic, unusual release of the Epstein files, which gave us DOJ internal materials and, of course, the emails, revealed more mistakes and secrecy from within the government, starting with the Trump DOJ, including how they mishandled the death scene, shredded documents. All of this was in our timeline before we even got last night's new note. As for the failed protocols, remember, federal guards under the Trump DOJ did not do the nightly inmate checks. They also failed to check fingerprints or DNA tests in the cell after Epstein's death. CBS reporting on that noticeable oversight. I want you to remember the medical examiner did rule this a suicide and cited no evidence of defensive wounds, the kind of thing that you might find if there were foul play. Only one camera was operating inside the area outside Epstein's cell block. You can see here just one in green, according to the CBS account. And under two administrations, the DOJ ultimately said there wasn't foul play and there weren't any people near Epstein's cell that night. Now, if the government is right about that, if no other person got near him, that would corroborate suicide rather than another person perhaps doing foul play. The only footage we have from the night he died, which was, again, released in this unusual Epstein files. The government didn't think we'd ever see what you see there, that apparent orange flash, which is suspicious. It suggests possibly at least a person in orange, typically the inmate attire, was somehow on the loose in that very area at 10:39 p.m., something that the DOJ denied. I want you to also know that suicide, as you see, is there from the sources, but others, including people involved with Epstein's defense, do believe it was foul play. If this long secret note was written by Epstein, it does bolster evidence of at least his suicidal intent in July, weeks before his death. It is remarkable and a problem that the government had this note for this long and for a series of reasons we're going to get into, held it back. But now we have it. The New York Times' Benjamin Weiser is the key reporter on this story and joins us.
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1: Now, on that Epstein note in the report I just shared, I want to bring in, as promised, the New York Times federal courts reporter Ben Weiser. He's been covering this newly released Epstein note that is believed to relate to his suicide. He was part of this team at the Times that actually got a federal judge to release it. So we talk about the role of journalism these days. For about 4 to 6 weeks, you've been working to get this out, and last night you had success. What does the revelation tell us?
20: Well, the revelation tells us that there was a purported suicide note. If you believe it's genuine, it would give us a real window onto Epstein's mindset, and that for unusual and interesting reasons, it remains secret for roughly 7 years, the actual physical document. And, you know, it, with all the debates about Epstein, how he died, the conspiracy theories, this note never made it into the conversation. And, you know, it depends. I don't think it will change people's views, but it, my colleagues, Steve Eder and Jan Rantz and I have sort of come to conclude that it's another puzzle piece, and we just have to figure out, you know, where it fits.
1: Right. You say a puzzle piece, which is often how journalists and investigators look at something like this, because there was conflicting evidence. I mean, you have someone who said that he was attacked. That got a lot of attraction, as I mentioned. Then you have other accounts that suggest he took his life. Let's read the note again. It says, they investigated me for a month, found nothing. So a 16-year-old charges result. That's his view of what the case was. It's a treat to be able to choose one time to say goodbye. What you want me to do, bust out crying, no fun, not worth it. What do you think this shows about his state of mind at the time, if this is by him?
20: I covered the federal court and was covering the Epstein prosecution as it began in early July of 2019. And my recollection is that he was denied bail twice by the federal judge. They made very complex, sophisticated bail proposals. Judge said, no, you're staying in jail pending trial. And my conclusion was that, again, if this note is genuine, this sort of gives a view that or gives a perspective that Epstein may have concluded he was not going to be leaving jail ever, and that he felt he had no more control over his destiny, which he had always had, as we know, in the decades before he had been, you know, sentenced to some form of jail in Florida and pretty much hadn't served any time. This was different. This was the federal jail, and it didn't look like he was going anywhere, and that might explain his perspective.
0: And so to you, it bolsters the case that he took his life.
20: Yes.
0: I want to talk about the process because I've tried to emphasize to people, I've never seen this kind of core evidence held this long.
20: Yeah.
0: Have you?
20: It's hard to say. I mean, no.
0: In a case you've covered.
20: No. Well, as you know, secrecy pervades many cases. But I've never seen a piece that seems so pivotal, if not to that case that it was under seal, and to the Epstein case, stay secrecy.
0: Yeah, I mean, there's stuff that never comes out, like grand jury. But I've never seen something this important be held and then come out 7 years later.
20: Yeah.
0: Really striking. I want to discuss and report briefly on that, so stay with me. But the
20: sure.
0: note sealed as part of this Epstein cellmate case. And that cellmate has said, and this is what Ben was reporting on, he discovered the note that period in July before Epstein was found dead. Now, this is interesting and new tonight. A spokesperson from the current Trump DOJ telling the Times the agency had never seen this note, even amid all of the scrutiny in the files that they do have. And that's important because the DOJ later, including under the Biden administration, did this full report about Epstein's attention and death, released in 23, it would seem that, according to the current DOJ, they didn't even have this, which raises questions about whether that report and the evidence they had was incomplete, and whether there were people inside the government who, quite frankly, didn't want to turn over every rock. I put that to you because you're in this. A watchdog report that's looking at whether or not an inmate actually took their own life, that didn't get this alleged inmate suicide note that was in the government's possession. I mean, this came from in the jail. Tells you what?
20: In the report you're referring to, I believe, is the DOJ Office of Inspector General.
0: Yeah, Horowitz.
20: Which was quite extensive. And you're right. There was, you search that. There's no evidence that this note was ever examined by them, nor by any investigators who were looking into the Epstein.
0: And that suggests what?
20: Well, one thing it suggests is that, as we know from the record, there were already huge problems in the way BOP, the Bureau of Prisons managed Epstein's weeks in detention. As has been reported, he talked himself out of suicide watch after roughly 30 hours after his first attempted suicide. And then he was supposed to always be with another cellmate, and the jail let him be alone the day before he took his life. And one wonders if BOP had known about this note, would they have treated him more seriously, taken more seriously the potential threat that he actually was suicidal?
0: It was his power that allowed him to evade these rules, which in that theory of the case would be potentially what he used to then take his life. That's the theory of the case,
20: right?
0: Which is not how it's supposed to work. And that does, according to the DOJ rules, also cheat the system and the process and the victims out of what was supposed to be justice.
20: Right. As we know, the victims never got their day in court. Epstein didn't get his day in court either, but he chose not to, whereas the victims, had no choice.
0: So having done this story, 30 seconds left, you now view it as far more likely he took his life than you might have thought previously.
20: I believe in evidence, and as we both know, there have been so many theories that have been spawned in part by the negligence and problems in the BOP surrounding his death. But I'm waiting for evidence that's really to the contrary. And right now, as you said, the medical examiner has found that he took his own life. This note, if authentic, and you went through some of the reasons it appears to be, would bolster that position.
0: Yeah. Ben Weiser, we talk about journalism. You and your publication did this intrepid work, and now we know more than we otherwise would, which is, I think, why we need newspapers. And if folks want to or choose to, they can subscribe to the New York Times. I say we rely on this reporting a lot. Appreciate you coming in.
20: Thank you very much, Ari.
0: When we come back, a spotlight on inequality. Jeff Bezos from firing folks at the Washington Post to him and his wife hitting up the Met Gala.
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0: It's time for a very special edition of Fall Back. We got Mike Barnicle coming back up in the business. He, of course, has written over 4,000 columns, Time, ESPN, The Daily Beast, Boston Herald. He's an MS now.
32: Boston Globe.
0: Yeah. As Biggie would say, spell my name right.
32: Yeah.
0: My apologies.
32: That's right.
0: He is a Boston man through and through. We've seen him at Fenway Park over the years, sometimes with big political figures and Hollywood A-listers. We caught you out there, I believe, with Robert Redford. And, yep, look at that. That's pretty cool, if you're into that kind of thing. And a groundbreaking artist, filmmaker, hip-hop pioneer, Fab Five Freddy, often seen as a bridge between New York's art and rap scene from the 70s to the 80s. Debbie Harry, rap Fab Five Freddy, told me everybody's fly on the Blondie breakout hit Rapture, which changed so much. He discusses that in a new book we'll get to. You also might remember him from Yo MTV Raps.
3: Yep.
4: Mike, Freddy, I'm back in Cali to have a crazy good time, chilling out with N.W.A.
3: I introduced him and a lot of people downtown to this new form called, well, rap music at the time, and then became a part of hip-hop culture.
4: In Echo Sound, where a lot of major West Coast artists record out here.
5: You, Pooh, Yo-Yo, everybody be up in here.
0: There he was with Tupac, R.I.P. The new memoir is Everybody's Fly, A Life of Art, Music, and Changing the Culture. Which I read when I was vacationing last week. We'll get to that. Welcome.
3: Thank you. It's good to be here, Ari.
0: Great to have you both.
3: Thanks so much for reading the book and on your vacation. I appreciate that.
0: It was a good read.
3: Good to be here with you, Mike.
0: So we start, as we do around here often, with the politics. We'll get to the book. Mike, what's on your fallback list?
6: I've got a couple on my fallback list. The first is the Met Gala the other evening. America should never again confuse wealth with wisdom.
0: Ooh.
6: Taking a peek at that.
3: Deep.
6: It's just, you know, this is not personal to anyone who appeared. It's not personal to in terms of grading the dresses that they wore, the costumes that they wore. It's none of that. It's the fact that we live in a world, in my lifetime, it has never been more separated by money than life is now. By a horrific number of billionaires, many of them, I would submit, without conscience, filled with just the enormous energy to make even more money. And the idea that all of that money was spent at the Met for, I guess, clothing pictures or something, all of that money spent at the Met, they could have gone further down Fifth Avenue and gone to the New York Public Library and done a night for American history.
3: Whoa.
0: They say, oh, this is sort of a charity and the Met's still a good thing.
6: Right.
0: You say that it's become basically something that kind of celebrates wealth above everything else.
6: That's my vote, yes.
0: Yeah. What's on your fallback list?
3: Well, my fallback list would have to be, well, two things. The first of which, and I was shocked when I heard this, Africa's gift to the world, coffee. Starbucks wants to sell for $9 a cup.
6: Yeah.
3: That ain't right.
0: $9 is wild.
3: That's so insane. There's no experience worth from a Starbucks worth that amount of money. That's sad. They should be rolling the price back, and then they would increase their business by volumes. Hey, come on in and get a dollar or so off.
0: Yeah, and we were talking about this. We were saying they're getting roasted for it.
3: No pun intended.
0: Think about it.
6: That's a good one.
0: And Freddie, it kind of speaks to, like, can nothing just be? Like, you come out of New York City where, you know, we could all just get on the subway, grab a cup of coffee. There are some shared experiences here. And the idea that you're going to price people out of that.
3: That's crazy, man. Listen, it doesn't make sense. Oh, boy. Sorry to hear that. They should fix that because that's not cool.
0: Mike?
6: My second one?
0: Or do you have a coffee view? Do you want to take a stance on this overpriced coffee?
6: I'm an iced coffee guy.
3: Wow.
6: And it has to be done exactly correct, and I get it early in the morning, 5 a.m. on the way in here, and it's done perfectly correct.
0: And how much is it?
6: Well, that's the problem. It's now nearly, it's $5, just about $5 for a venti iced coffee at Starbucks.
3: And it shouldn't be too much more. That's a decent price.
6: But it will be.
3: Oh, boy, it's unfortunate.
6: It will be.
0: All right, we have another one here, which we're kind of sharing a fallback, which is some of the smartphones and the AI falling back.
6: Yeah.
0: Mike, some schools now are going further in actually banning this and being more strict about it, how many phones you can have around with the kids. Foreign governments, we've seen, have a much more restricted approach than America, where they're actually making social media limited the way you limit alcohol and saying, no, the government's going to get involved and not just have anyone of any age being exposed to these sort of potentially distortive, very powerful tools. What do you think about what might be a tech backlash?
6: Well, I don't know. I don't know but about the iPhone or all these smartphones that kids have now. I'm not against the smartphone per se. Okay? I mean, they're certainly a convenience, and we all have them. What my I'm bothered by the fact that it reduces eye contact among people.
3: Good point.
0: Respect.
6: And knocking on a door after a story or just talking to someone about your life and everything, eye contact.
3: Yeah.
6: It's reduced eye contact.
3: Good point.
6: And thus, it reduces curiosity in very young kids. Mm. So instead of asking someone, what was that like? They look at their phone.
3: They're looking at the phone.
6: And they don't get the human nature of it. They don't get the human aspect of it and the storytelling aspect of it. It's all on the phone.
0: Yeah. Well, that's well put. I want to go to your book.
3: Yes.
0: Tell us about this era of New York that you were such a part of, and it's got to be interesting to reflect.
3: It was just fascinating. I wanted to write this book for a long time to really explain how and why everybody was fly at New York. That was a lot. Even though things were somewhat, you know, separated to a certain extent, in the downtown scene, the creative energy was incredible. It was almost like an anything
0: goes.
3: Let's
0: look at some photos as you talk.
3: Yes, and people were wide open to new ideas, different types of music. And so it was a blast to meet various people all coming up, trying to get their groove on and make things happen and have an impact on culture. That's what I wanted to do. And, you know, it was amazing that the things that came together at that time.
0: And they say necessity is the mother of invention. The way the vibe was, what you write about in the book, making art on a spray can because that's all you had. How did that actually burnish what you guys were doing?
3: Well, I had seen that the graffiti had developed into a point where people were making pictures and really telling stories. And at that point, I saw a connection between that and what pop artists had did. And I connected with Lee Quinones, who was one of the masters, and said, listen, man, I think we can transition from the trains and take this into galleries. And I met Jean-Michel Basquiat along the way. He had the same ideas. Keith Haring, Futura, a whole bunch of us got busy at that time. And there was an audience also in that downtown scene.
0: Running through the pictures. I love these pictures because
3: these are photos in the book.
0: You know when you looked at Keith Haring or Basquiat? 20 seconds. You said, "Oh, they're definitely going to be iconic," or you didn't know that.
3: Well, we were all trying to make an impact, not just on the art of our time, but on art history. That's the real goal when you have a significant impact as an artist. And we were talking about that, and we had all looked at what Warhol and the Abstract Expressionists did, who were hanging out in the same neighborhoods we were in the East Village: Rauschenberg, Rothko, Jackson Pollock. So we were aware of a lot of that history and the history of the pop art scene in the 60s, and we were trying to get our groove on in that same way. And it happened rather quickly.
0: Well, it comes through. I read the book this week. Congratulations.
3: You've been on the beat before,
0: but great to celebrate the book. Thanks for joining us on The Beat Weekend, and you can always find us weeknights, 6 p.m. Eastern, for The Beat right here.
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16: Oh my God. Oh my God. I need someone fast. I need EMT.
17: The subject found his mom with an axe in her head.
19: I can still hear her trying to breathe.
20: Carlos said that someone had broken into the house and murdered his mom.
29: This is just a ghastly crime. How could this school teacher have an enemy?
32: Correct.
19: I don't know anybody who would have done that.
33: I remember feeling so sorry for Carlos that he had lost his mom in such a horrific way.
34: You know, we're telling anyone to stay alert. Call us if there's something suspicious.
35: There may be an axe murderer on the loose.
34: Yes, sir.
36: We started seeing cars showing up at night.
37: Who are these people out in the woods? Were you frightened?
20: Yes, we were nervous.
38: What did you get out of that lake?
32: 3 security cameras and her cell phone.
34: That was a huge, huge find for us.
38: You can see the connect the dots of footprints very easily.
33: My stomach dropped. Probably the most I've ever cried in my life.

0: The lake in northwest Florida is as much a secluded nature preserve as it is a haven for retirees. It's like living in an Audubon drawing from the 19th century, where sandhill cranes stalk the grounds amidst the raccoons and deer. Lake critters would pop up from the murky water out back to look around.
1: I'm thinking of alligators.
2: Oh.
1: Are there?
2: Our lake is pretty shallow, so we don't have those big, scary alligators, just little guys.
1: Just little 4 or 5 foot alligators.
2: Right, yeah. And they were never a problem at all. So
1: the lake is a happy spot for you and your memory, huh?
2: Very much so, yes.
0: Home to a single mom school teacher and her son. Their waterfront house nestled back in the woods. A serene setting. Then, all those cars in the night started showing up.
2: There were a lot of cars going in and out. Hindsight made it all of a sudden even more frightening.
0: There had never been much crime out here, and what there was petty stuff mostly. Until that summer day.
3: It's just really horrific.
4: It was unnerving for me to have something like that happen in my own county.
0: The two responding deputies agreed they could never unsee what they found in the house.
5: It's not anything you ever forget. It's just something that you consciously make an effort not to remember.
0: Who's out there, Sheriff?
4: Yeah, exactly.
0: July 2019. On a Saturday morning in Inverness, Florida, a mother and her son left their lakeside home to attend a funeral an hour and a half away. On the way back, they stopped at a favorite bakery for pie. Apple for him, chocolate cream for her. When they arrived home, they shared the pie and settled in for the afternoon. She took a nap. Whatever happened next, and it wasn't at all clear what that was very bad. Horrific.
6: 911, what is the address of the emergency?
7: I need someone fast.
0: It was a little after 6 in the evening when the 911 dispatcher picked up to the frantic pleas of a boy who would turn out to be 17-year-old Carlos Hollowell. A nightmarish scene.
7: I need EMTs. I need people.
6: Okay. All right, stay on the phone with me and take a deep breath and calm down so we can get this information, okay?
7: I can't.
0: It was his mother, Denise Hollowell, bleeding in her bed.
6: Do you think she's beyond any help?
7: I don't know.
6: Okay. How long ago did you find her?
7: Just now.
8: It came out as a suspicious death. A note was in the screen that the subject woke up and found his mom with an axe in her head.
0: An axe to the back of her head. Deputy Robert Bang and Sergeant Laura Anstead of the Citrus County Sheriff's Office had responded to their share of shootings and stabbings over the years. But this was something else altogether. Axe? The word axe was in your initial information, huh?
8: It was.
0: It sounded like an intruder.
5: Someone had come into the house. He'd woken up because his dogs were barking, and he thought someone was in the house.
7: Oh, my God.
0: The dispatcher gave Carlos, the boy on the 911 line, clear instructions.
6: Listen to me. I want you to go outside. Don't touch anything, okay?
7: I'm outside.
6: All right, just stay outside with me. I'm going to stay on the phone with you till somebody gets there, okay?
0: The dispatcher tried to keep Carlos calm.
6: Listen to me. Take a deep breath through your nose, okay? And out through your mouth. You have to, okay? I need you to stay calm.
7: I'm opening up the gates.
6: Okay, open the gates.
7: Oh, my God.
6: Just stay on the line with me, okay?
7: Oh, my God.
0: The deputies headed up the driveway, taking mental notes as they went. Preserving the scene would be a priority for the investigators following behind them.
5: There were a few footprints. I noticed, obviously, dirt driveway, saw footprints. Grabbed a stick, circled it really quick, and then secured the gate, let dispatch know so that everybody would stay off to the side and not disturb that evidence.
0: At the front door of the home, Carlos was told to wait outside.
1: There might be other people here, huh?
5: Absolutely correct.
0: With guns drawn, they entered cautiously, proceeding down a hallway to the victim's bedroom.

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6: His mother, 57-year-old Denise Hollowell, was pronounced dead. The county sheriff called for a full-on manhunt. Helicopters, dog teams, boots on the ground. Apparently, there was an axe murderer on the loose. Nothing less than a madman.
7: Coming up.
8: We deployed not only air, land, and by water. 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

0: The pleasant home on the lake had become a house of horrors. Denise Hollowell found murdered in her own bed. Her 17-year-old son Carlos reported the macabre discovery. The Citrus County Sheriff threw everything he had into the search for the woman's killer.
1: We deployed not only air, land, and by water, we put our canine units out there, and we saturated our areas of the county.
0: Neighbor and good friend Amy Alford heard the thump of helicopters overhead that July evening. What in the world?
2: My other neighbor down the road called me, and she said the driveway was lined with sheriff cars. And then she said there was a forensic unit there. And then that really worried me.
3: When did you put it together?
2: I didn't put it together until the next morning. Carlos and the Child Protective Service person showed up on our doorstep. And Carlos said, "Miss Amy, Denise was murdered with an axe."
3: Carlos's words.
2: Carlos said that to me. And this was like at 7 in the morning.
0: Her friend was gone.
2: I felt my knees buckle and I had to hold on to the post. It was just a blur after that.
4: We always planned to grow old together on the lake. That didn't happen.
0: Another lifelong friend, Peggy Ness, had seen Denise just hours before at that funeral service for their mutual friend who'd passed away.
5: Denise seemed great.
0: Peggy relayed the mind-numbing news to another friend, Adele Hunnell.
6: I was just leaving work, and she called me and told me.
0: The friends, Amy, Peggy, and Adele, had always been there for Denise. From her early-on work as a veterinary tech to seeing her earn her teaching credentials.
3: Was she a good teacher?
2: Oh, yeah. The kids adored her.
3: Colleagues?
2: Colleagues adored her. Yeah, she's very patient with little kids. Just very, very loving, very sweet.
0: She'd been married twice, relationships that didn't last long. It was very much Denise, they remembered, to exchange her vows with one of the fiancés while skydiving.
2: She's so adventurous. So they said their vows.
3: Either, on the way down?
2: I think either on the plane right before they jumped or on the way down. I'm not sure which.
0: As she grew older, Denise's life centered on her students and her church and enjoying her time at the weekend place on the lake that had been in her family for three generations. It was right next door to her friend Amy, whom she'd met so many years before.
2: I've known Denise all my life. I don't remember meeting her. She was just always the...
3: This high, huh?
2: Yeah. She was about 5 years older than me, so she was like a big sister. I admired her.
0: They'd spent countless idyllic childhood hours messing about the lake, where their families had bought adjacent lots.
2: We had a hobo swing. A hobo swing is a burlap sack full of Spanish moss tied from a long rope, so we'd take a jump onto it and it would have a big old arc.
3: Sounds like Tom Sawyer. Sounds like an America that's disappeared.
2: Right, yeah.
3: I get a vision of you guys being put out the door at 9 in the morning.
2: Oh, yeah.
3: See you at 5 or 6 o'clock for dinner.
2: That's about the way it was, yes.
0: Denise wanted to share that lifestyle with a child, and she pondered seriously adopting. She herself had been adopted. She discussed the big life change with Adele.
6: She used to talk about it a lot, that she wanted a child. And then after her second husband, and it didn't happen there, when she started talking about adoption.
3: Was that to fill something she needed, do you think, to have the child in her life? Or did she want to give to the child?
6: She wanted to give to the child because she said she knew what it was like to be adopted and be able to have a great life. And she said she wanted to pass that on to another child.
0: She contacted an adoption agency, one that placed children from Central America.
3: Do you remember her going to Guatemala to find the child?
5: Yeah, I remember how nervous she was. I remember, you know, how excited she was.
0: It took perseverance and a good deal of teacher salary money. But one day at a hotel in Guatemala, she was introduced to a boy of 4 who ran into her arms and dissolved her heart. He was named Carlos.
3: Here's the new child. What'd you think?
6: He was adorable, very polite, called me Miss Adele all the time.
3: So she calls you up and says, "I got somebody I want you to meet, huh?"
2: Yeah, and she was just ecstatic.
0: Amy had adopted 2 little girls of her own.
2: He immediately hit it off with my own daughters, who were the same age, and they just ran off to play.
0: Amy's daughter, Bayouche.
7: He was like, hey, I'm your new neighbor, Carlos.
3: Here's the kid I've been hearing about, huh?
7: Yeah, this is the kid. And, yeah, he was tiny and very excited. Then I think we played basketball.
0: As the years went by, Carlos, a charmer and bright as a penny, grew into the boy every parent might want, the straight-A student who skipped a grade, an athletic standout on the ball fields.
7: He wasn't just popular. He was popular, he was smart, he was athletic.
3: Natural leader?
7: Yeah, definitely.
0: And he had a mom who adored him. He was regarded as Denise's golden child.
3: Carlos turned out to be the fix.
2: Yes, was the one. Absolutely. And they bonded so well. I even remember I was jealous because my girls and I struggled a lot, and she and Carlos just hit it off perfectly.
0: Eventually, Denise and Carlos moved full-time to their weekend place. Young Carlos took to the lake as eagerly as Denise once had as a girl. He was never happier, it seemed, than when he was fishing. He'd even found a girlfriend, Kayla, someone Denise had grown fond of. So Mrs. Hollowell was nice to you, huh?
8: Yes, extremely nice to me.
0: Now, what did your parents, Kayla, think of Carlos?
8: They really liked how mature he was, how he carried himself. They could sense how intelligent he was.
0: Now, on that humid July evening, in the horror of that bedroom where Carlos had found his mother attacked, their happy lives were utterly destroyed. And a murder investigation, an urgent one, was up and running. Coming up, was Denise a random victim of a crazed axe murderer who wandered in from the woods?
9: He said it was possibly a break-in.
10: I hear barking from my side of the house. The front door was wide open.
0: Or was the killer someone she knew?
11: She don't have any enemies?
10: Not that I know of.
12: Well, boyfriends or any issues with boyfriends or...
0: When Dateline continues.
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0: Deputies searched the wooded area around the Hollowell's lakefront property. Who was out there? Too soon to know. Mike Prendergast was sheriff at the time. In its early hours, you don't know what's happened.
1: Could be an intruder. It's just a happenstance type of case where somebody was breaking in, trying to see if they can find something easy to steal. The victim confronts the intruder. The intruder grabs something nearby, uses that to disable or kill the victim, and then the intruder finishes what they were going to do when their crime.
3: The break-in gone wrong.
1: A break-in gone wrong, and the intruder gets confronted by the victim, and something happens.
0: Rob Ramos was the detective who took the call.
3: What did you know when you got rolled out?
9: They said there was possibly a break-in and that the son ended up finding a mom in her bedroom with an axe in her head.
0: After a brief fill from the on-scene deputies, the detective went inside the home to the bedroom.
9: Once you walk in, she's laying on her left side, her back towards the door, and there's an axe that's embedded in her. You know, seeing something like that, it's not something we respond to on a daily basis. You barely hear of cases like this.
0: What was it? A home invasion gone terribly wrong? Maybe someone from the victim's past or present taking revenge. Could it have been a transient out of the woods? Carlos, the victim's son, told the police the axe was from the shed out back. There were only theories at that early stage. Detective Ramos joined the deputies out front. That's where he met Carlos.
3: So he's got to be an important witness for you.
9: Oh, yes. He's the only witness.
0: The detective knew he needed to speak with the boy right away, get his story down, the timeline of the day. What had he and his mother been doing in her final hours? So once Carlos had calmed down, he rode with deputies to the sheriff's office and told the detectives what had happened. The car trip to the funeral and back, eating pie.
10: Last time I saw her was around 2:30, 3. We both went to our separate rooms to take our naps for the day, which is what we normally do.
0: Carlos said he watched some video clips on his phone, then fell asleep. He estimates he was out for about 2 hours when he was awakened by his dogs barking in late afternoon.
10: I hear barking from my side of the house, which is abnormal. Our dogs are supposed to be in that little fenced-in area. So I walk out to the front door. My mom's door is closed, as always, but she does let the dogs out every now and then while she's taking a nap to just let them go to the bathroom. The front door was wide open. I figured she might have forgotten to close it. And I looked outside. Our dog, the two green gates that you guys walked through, were completely open. So went to go find the dogs, checked around the property, looking for them. I couldn't find them. So I went to go wake my mom up to help me find them.
0: And that was when he said he found his mom the way he did, still alive.
10: And I could still hear her trying to breathe.
0: The obvious question for the boy, who did he think would do this to his mother?
10: I don't know anybody who would have done that. All my mom's close friends, anything would be people at church. This is the only people that I know.
11: She don't have any enemies?
10: Not that I know of.
12: Well, boyfriends or anything? She had issues with boyfriends or?
10: Not that I know of. If she did, I didn't know about it.
3: Anybody have a beef against her? Were there
9: nope.
3: any lawsuits?
9: No arguments, no anything. Same thing with Carlos. We asked him if she had any issues with no one. They like to stay to themselves and enjoy the company.
0: The detectives wrapped up the interview in the wee hours. By then, the story of the woman found murdered in her lakefront home was out there. An absolutely wildfire headline.
3: An axe murderer on the loose.
9: Yes, sir.
3: Out in the woods somewhere.
9: Yes, sir.
3: I mean, that's a terribly fearful kind of crime to have.
9: It is.
0: The sun wasn't even up yet when Carlos's girlfriend, Kayla, was awakened by a knock on the door. A woman from Child Protective Services was there at her parents' home, a mute Carlos standing beside her.
8: She basically said, we have Carlos Hollowell here, and his mother has just been killed. It was just surreal. Like, I couldn't really believe what she was saying because it was just really horrific.
3: None of it made sense to you?
8: No, I couldn't imagine who would want to to hurt her. She was an extremely nice lady, super caring. I couldn't imagine.
0: Who could? Child Services in that pre-dawn Sunday morning was hoping that Kayla's parents would take Carlos in for a while until things got sorted out. But her parents thought a young girlfriend and boyfriend under the same roof was not a good idea. They declined. The Child Protective Services agent with Carlos in tow next knocked on Amy's door.
3: So what was the Child Protective Service asking you to do?
2: She asked us if we would keep him for a little while. He's only 17. Could we keep him until he was 18?
0: Amy took Carlos under her wing and supported him as he planned his mother's funeral.
2: I just wanted him to stay busy and have something to focus on. And so I got him immediately working on this funeral so that he would have something to occupy his time.
0: Detective Ramos, meanwhile, had a million questions and no good answers.
3: Pressure's on you to find who done it and get him off the street.
9: That is correct.
0: It was time for the detective to turn back the clock and find out a lot more about his victim, Denise Hollowell. It's surprising what you learn, shocking really, when you begin to peel back the onion. Coming up.
2: He was troubled.
0: There was someone else in Denise's life.
4: His door was bolted shut. His windows had been locked, according to him. He had been made to defecate and urinate in a bucket.
0: Accusations rock a community.
3: Did you believe it?
2: It didn't make sense. It didn't sound like who Denise is. Things just weren't adding up.
0: When Dateline...
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0: In the early hours of the Denise Hollowell murder investigation, her son Carlos gave Detective Ramos a lead.
7: The way they ripped our family apart.
0: He recounted a traumatic incident involving his mother and little brother. Turns out Denise had another son, Angel. She'd adopted him from Honduras when he was 8 years old.
2: She wanted Carlos to have a brother.
0: Amy says Denise hoped adding Angel to their family would make them complete. But it didn't turn out that way. Angel came with a lot of baggage.
2: He was troubled, and I think he was more from the streets than Carlos was.
0: She says Denise could see the two boys weren't a good fit.
3: Did Denise express her frustrations about this with him?
2: Yes, yeah. She was very disappointed, more for Carlos. She wanted him to be happy.
3: And this new brother was not giving him the experience that she hoped he would get from it.
2: Right, yeah.
0: And Angel's relationship with his mom was no better. It got so bad, authorities were brought in. Carlos told the detective all about it.
7: I wasn't done recovering after what happened between my mom, my younger brother, and me. Even though it happened a while ago, it was just starting to come back up again.
8: What was that? I have no idea.
7: It was a big DCF case, and it was even in the newspaper, the Chronicle, and stuff like that. My mom was supposedly charged with child abuse.
0: Could that case be connected to her murder? Buster Thompson from the Citrus County Chronicle covered the story back in 2015.
4: The sheriff's office told us at the time that it was a runaway case that turned to child abuse allegations.
3: And one of the senior command in the sheriff's office said one of the worst cases he'd seen.
4: That's how he had described it.
0: It all began when Denise called 911, panicked that Angel, who was now 12, had run away.
4: The sheriff's office had been called out to assist and find this runaway child.
0: A few hours later, Denise found Angel hiding in neighbor Amy's shed. At that point, deputies decided to look around the Hollowell house and didn't like what they saw. In the report, they noted, the victim's room is very bare, an air mattress on a metal frame, some books, and a bucket was found in the victim's room. And the deputies noticed something else.
4: His door was bolted shut. His windows had been locked, according to him. He had been made to defecate and urinate in a bucket.
0: Deputies on the scene sounded the alarm and alerted the Department of Child and Family Services. Both boys were removed from the home.
10: So, Angel, my name is Sunshine, and my job...
0: Later, Angel was brought in to speak with a member of the child protection team.
10: So tell me more about this issue with your mom.
11: She gets mad and she stabs me and all that stuff. I just, like, run away.
10: Okay. And she slaps you? Where will she slap you?
11: On the face.
0: Angel told the social worker this wasn't his first time running away. He'd taken off 3 years earlier.
10: When you ran away that time, how did you get out?
11: Oh, from a window.
10: You got out a window?
11: Yes.
10: Okay. And after you got out that time, did your mom do anything to the windows?
11: Yes.
10: What did she do?
11: She locked them.
10: She locked them? How?
11: Like, she put nails to them. Like boards and stuff.
10: Nails and boards?
11: Yes.
0: And that wasn't all.
11: She locks the door.
10: To your room?
11: Yes.
10: And how does she lock that?
11: Like, she locks it from outside. I'm not sure why. She just locks it every night.
10: Every single night?
11: Yes.
10: Okay.
0: And his story got worse from there.
11: She makes me take my clothes off and I have to clean bathroom.
0: Angel also said it wasn't just his mom punishing him. He said his brother was abusive too.
10: Has your mom or Carlos ever hit you anywhere else on your body?
11: Well, yes.
10: Yeah?
11: In my private.
10: Okay. And who hit you there?
11: Sometimes both of them.
10: Both of them?
11: Yes.
10: What will they hit you with?
11: Their fists.
0: Angel had told a similar story to deputies the day he ran away. They reported seeing 3-inch bruising on his hips and interior of arm, and scratches on his face and neck. Angel was deemed to be credible, so Denise was arrested and thrown in jail. Her story made front page news.
3: She's a teacher and a mother in jail.
4: Exactly. It's the last thing a mother and a teacher want to have is accusations of child abuse. Children, they're who they protect.
0: So 4 years before her murder, Denise's world was crashing down around her. But not everyone was buying Angel's story. Denise's friend and neighbor Amy found the whole thing hard to believe.
2: It was a shock to us. One of the deputies came over to our place that night and just sat down and told us about everything they had found. And my husband and I were sitting in the living room listening to him, and we were both just sick to our stomach.
3: Did you believe it?
2: It didn't make sense. It didn't sound like who Denise is. I mean, I knew she was frustrated with him, but it didn't make sense that she would ever be abusive. And things just weren't adding up.
0: Investigators had only heard Angel's version of the story. Others were about to weigh in, and what looked like unthinkable acts of child abuse might be something else entirely.
9: The allegations that were made by the younger brother were simply so fantastical that it required me to evaluate what happened.
0: Coming up...
7: He's never been hit, not that I know of.
0: Carlos defends his mother and claims Angel was the violent one.
7: I'll throw punches, try to scratch, hurt the dogs.
9: He was actively seeking to get his mom out of the jailhouse.
0: Friends and neighbors forced to choose a side.
4: This case just brought her reputation down to its knees.
0: When Dateline...
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7: As law enforcement continued its all-hands-on search for Denise Hollowell's killer, local reporter Buster Thompson kept his readers updated on her brutal murder. Since this wasn't Denise's first time making headlines, he said local folks were keenly interested.
8: This ghastly murder, how was it playing in the community?
9: This blew the community out of the water to hear that news that this woman, Denise, this has happened to her.
7: The last time Denise made headlines, 4 years earlier, her arrest for child abuse was the buzz on every street corner, a story her neighbors hadn't forgotten.
8: There's their teacher in a jumpsuit on the front page in a mugshot.
9: It's very traumatizing, especially for a small community, and this case just brought her reputation down to its knees.
7: She'd been arrested, resigned from her teaching job, and her two sons were banned from seeing her. Denise had been in jail for about 2 weeks when local defense attorney Bill Grant got the case.
10: I was approached by several people to please visit with her. And that's when I read those affidavits the government and law enforcement provided. And I knew from my experience that these can't be accurate. Remember, the child's in school. Counselors, teachers.
7: People aware of scratches, bloody eye.
10: That's correct. And they're trained for that. And we're very good in our community with that.
7: Grant says after meeting Denise and reading reports about Angel from his school, pediatrician, and Denise's own notes about her son's behavioral problems, he was convinced she had not broken any laws.
10: So we were able to access a lot of records that showed that he had some issues.
7: And she, Denise, was a meticulous diary keeper.
10: Yes, she was.
7: Did that help her?
10: Yes, it did. It helped tremendously.
7: Denise had explanations for what the deputies had seen at the house. She said that Angel had fits of rage and was impossible to control.
10: Yes, Denise locked the boy's bedroom door because he would sneak out. Yes, she locked his bedroom window so he wouldn't crawl out the window because he had a history of running. So she did everything appropriate, including sleeping by his door.
7: Denise said the bucket was just a safety measure in case he didn't make it to the toilet.
10: The bed had clean sheets. There was nothing in the bucket. So all the things that they just showed up and took pictures of were easily to dispel.
7: Armed with this information, Grant focused on getting Denise out of jail. Something her 13-year-old son, Carlos, had already attempted.
11: The older boy tried to bond his mother out, called a bail bondsman?
10: And my office, yes, sir. He was actively seeking to get his mom out of the jailhouse.
7: Grant told the court his investigation uncovered evidence that would clear his client. The judge was persuaded enough to give Denise an ankle bracelet and release her. The state continued its investigation into Denise, and so did her lawyer. Grant found more evidence affirming Denise's innocence. He reviewed an interview her older son did with a social worker, where Carlos said right off the bat, Angel was lying.
12: All accusations against Mom are false, except for the ones that I know of, locking Angel in the room. And that has a specific reason. When he's really frustrated, he'll tend to throw things. He'll throw punches, try to scratch, hurt the dogs. But he won't hurt himself.
13: And the locking in the room is because of Angel will throw things?
12: Throw anything that's near him, which is why he doesn't have things in his room.
13: Okay.
12: He'll take it, he'll throw it against the wall, smash his windows. He doesn't care.
13: Has he ever told you, or do you know of any time that anybody's hit him?
12: In
13: his genitals? Yeah.
12: He's hit me.
13: He's hit you?
12: He's never been hit, not that I know of.
7: Carlos said his mom never made Angel clean the bathroom while naked.
12: The only time Mom ever tells you to get naked is to get in the shower. And that's just something she says. Strip down and get your ass in the shower. You smell.
13: Like normal bath time.
12: Yeah.
13: Strip. But he's not made to do anything like to degrade him or embarrass him.
12: No.
7: From Carlos's point of view, Angel was the one abusing his mom.
12: He'd throw punches, he'll scratch. Mom had a few marks about a year ago. One right here, just a big old gash right by her main blood valve. So, and Angel has long nails. He doesn't cut them, and he cuts very deep.
7: And Denise's friend Adele remembers both Carlos and Denise being wary of Angel.
14: They would go to bed at night and lock their doors because they were afraid he was going to come in and do something while they were sleeping.
7: Angel had already told his story to a social worker. Now Grant had the chance to challenge the boy himself in a deposition.
15: We may all ask you some questions, okay?
16: Yes, sir.
15: Now,
7: Grant knew he had to walk a fine line, be delicate enough with a 12-year-old not to traumatize him, but tough enough to get to the truth.
10: When I saw Angel there, my heart cried for that child, that he's saying these things that I know to be not true.
11: What did the boy say?
10: Basically, he was concerned with the way that his mother treated him, that he was locked in his room, that she wouldn't allow him to crawl out.
7: But Grant dug deeper, and a different, more nuanced picture started to emerge.
15: So you're saying that you only get into the rage when she spanks you?
16: Yeah, and hits me.
15: Well, what happened at school then when you had the fit of rage in front of the teachers?
16: I was mad. Like...
15: You were just mad at the teachers?
16: Yes, angry.
15: And so how many times have you had these kinds of incidences at school that had nothing to do with your mom?
16: A lot of times.
7: He then asked Angel about his home life and showed him photos of happy times with his mother and brother. Things Angel hadn't mentioned to the social worker.
15: So, your mom takes you on vacation, right?
16: Yeah.
15: Several places, correct?
16: Yes.
15: All over the southeastern United States, is that right?
16: Yeah.
15: She takes you fishing?
16: Yeah.
15: She buys you ATVs and motorcycles for your brother?
16: Yeah.
15: You get to ride and play on your land that you live there with your mom?
16: Yeah.
7: At every turn, Grant found more evidence to prove Denise's innocence, including Angel's behavior after he was removed from her house.
10: When he was placed with foster family, he was accused of violent acts, of running away, of certain things that he was accusing his mother of not allowing him to do.
11: So are you saying to the prosecutor, we got an unreliable witness here?
10: Oh, without a doubt.
7: Grant submitted his evidence to the court, then they waited and waited. Denise spent 5 months wondering if she would lose her children and be sent to prison for years. Coming up, the courts remained quiet, the community did not.
11: What was the damage to Denise's reputation and what I think of as the court of public opinion?
10: She was a monster. You could get no other impression.
7: And an ugly question about an even uglier murder.
17: In trying to figure out what had happened, did anyone say, look, maybe it's the child who's no longer here?
18: Yeah, I did.
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7: When Dateline continued.
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7: Investigators working in the Denise Hollowell murder were looking closely at the child abuse case brought against her years before, hoping to find a connection to her killer. Her son Carlos told police the abuse charges all came down to his little brother making up lies. Lies that left deep, ugly scars.
28: How did that traumatize you, from the lies that your brother was saying?
29: Because the way they ripped our family apart, I watched my mom get arrested, which that didn't do well for me, and then being separated from her without contact hurt.
28: How long was that separation?
29: Months.
7: Around 3 months. Then mother and son waited another 2 months for the prosecutors to make a decision. Denise's attorney says she recognized she did make parenting mistakes, but nothing close to criminal. He thinks the whole thing should never have happened.
10: First of all, the prosecutors, just let's be real clear here. She was arrested, but I got the government to never even charge her. Okay, that's a big deal.
7: They never filed on her.
10: They never filed on her.
7: So what's the picture that came together?
10: The picture ultimately came together that it was clear Denise had not violated any criminal law. The government dropped everything, released her from any obligations.
7: While that was a giant relief, being cleared by the government, clearing her name in the court of public opinion was a whole different story. What was the damage to Denise's reputation and what I think of as the court of public opinion? The people that had seen the news stories, read the news articles.
10: She was a monster. You could get no other impression.
7: Denise knew she needed to move on and start rebuilding her life. Having Carlos home was a first step. How do you put something like that back together?
10: It went back very well. It was not difficult for Carlos and Denise. There was clearly great affinity between the two. Clearly great affinity.
7: Denise was hopeful Angel would come back too.
10: Denise was enthralled at the prospect of being reunified with her youngest son, who made the allegations against her.
7: She thought she'd get him back.
10: She did. She wanted him back because she had plans for his therapy.
7: But she was told by professionals who had evaluated Angel that going back to live with her was not in the child's best interests.
10: Several forensic people indicated that if she was still in that role in his life, that it would thwart his rehabilitation.
7: So she signed away her rights as his mother. The state put the boy in foster care. Denise's friend Amy said Denise never spoke of Angel again.
17: Is that odd?
2: Yeah. I think I might have tried to bring him up once, and she was like, no.
7: Denise's focus turned to getting another teaching job. It took an entire school year before she was back in the classroom in a new position.
2: She worked with autistic children.
17: So she's not taking on an easy assignment in her new job.
2: Right. But she did great with them. They loved her. The parents loved her.
17: So were you thinking she's had this awful experience with the criminal justice system, but now she's back on track? Or did you think there was trouble?
2: No, I felt like she was back on track.
17: Carlos is back under her roof.
2: Yes.
17: What's going on with them?
2: Oh, they're happy. They're going on trips all the time. Adopted a couple more little dogs.
7: Carlos, now 17, was spending more time with his girlfriend, Kayla. Was this your first serious boyfriend?
3: Yes, he was my first serious boyfriend, and we were both pretty attached to each other. We were kind of opposites. He's really outgoing. I'm more reserved, laid back. He was super sweet, super intelligent, so we just always had a good time.
7: One fond memory that stuck with her was when they went to an orientation at a local college.
3: We went on like a little date after, kind of just talking about his future and our future, and it was a little bit more of like a serious conversation.
7: That young couple earnestly dreaming of the future could never have imagined the tragedy just ahead. Carlos's mother savagely murdered. The news was hard for Kayla to process.
17: What did you think? This is horrible news for you. Your boyfriend's mother, you liked her?
3: I was just trying to be present for Carlos. I was trying to fight back tears.
7: Kayla had no theories about who would want to harm Denise. But others in the small community of Inverness were beginning to wonder. What about the son she gave up? Angel was now 15.
17: In trying to figure out what had happened, did anyone say, look, maybe it's the child who's no longer here? Maybe
2: yeah, I did.
17: Maybe it was that second child.
7: Investigators wondered the same thing. Chris Holloway, then a detective with the Citrus County Sheriff's Office, was playing catch-up on the case. He was out of town at the time of the murder. Now, 2 days later, he was in charge. His team briefed him on what they had so far.
4: You saw the pictures by that point, huh?
5: Yes, I did.
4: You can't unsee them.
5: No, you'll never unsee those.
4: Just brutal.
5: Very brutal. With her being likely sleeping when it happened, completely defenseless, laying in her bed, an axe implanted in the back of the head.
7: But after that initial flurry of sheriff's helicopter, search dogs, and boots on the ground, the investigation had moved into a quieter phase. As detectives ran down each and every lead, they took a deeper dive into the history of Denise's trouble with her younger son, the one who'd accused her of child abuse.
4: There were people that remembered that being a very tough time in that household, and people thought maybe the kid was responsible.
5: They did.
4: So you might have been able to come up with a version of why he would be the guy.
5: Oh, yeah, we were definitely looking at that right off the bat.
7: Detectives quickly set out to find Angel, and what they learned about his whereabouts raised more than a few eyebrows. Coming up...
6: The neighbors said, you've been noticing these cars, and it started making them a little nervous.
7: Strange and suspicious doings near the Hollowell home.
2: I had a goat that disappeared.
29: Our neighbor, Rick, even came to our property with his small handheld gun to make sure no one was there. I just saw him out in the yard and pulled the gun.
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15: How?
7: As a theory, it seemed to make some sense. The younger boy, Angel, in his mind, abused by a cruel mother, returning to take revenge with that axe from the shed. But as Sergeant Chris Holloway chased down that theory, it quickly ran out of steam. Angel could not have done it. He had a premium alibi.
5: He was actually incarcerated at the time.
18: So he's in stir.
5: Mm-hmm.
7: The boy's life, it seemed, hadn't gotten any easier after his time with Denise. He'd committed armed robbery a few months earlier, and now at the age of 15, was behind bars when Denise Hollowell was killed. A quick and easy theory went into the shredder. So the detectives pressed on with what's called victimology, learning as much as they could about Denise Hollowell. The good friends had a common thread in their stories. Denise was a hard person to read.
2: Very private, very private.
19: She didn't believe in airing her dirty laundry. She didn't always reach out until after the fact.
7: Even her son Carlos told detectives his mom kept her life at a distance from him.
29: She also stays private from me as well. I only know what I need to know.
7: In that vacuum of information about what was going on with Denise, the idea arose that maybe she was in some sort of trouble and simply hadn't confided in anyone. Investigators spoke to neighbor Rick Anderson and his wife Juanita Baker. They recounted some troubling incidents over the years, like all the cars in the night.
6: The neighbors at the corner called and said, you've been noticing these cars coming into the neighborhood down your road, and it started making them a little nervous.
7: Mysterious cars driving near Denise's property. And Rick remembered the day he got a call from Denise to please come quickly. The house was on fire.
6: So I shot over there, and I went walking around. Some plastic has caught on fire and burned, and from the flames and the heat, the vinyl siding of the garage was all melted. It almost caught the house on fire.
7: The cause of the suspicious fire was never determined. When detectives spoke to Carlos, he mentioned his mom had become alarmed when she thought there was someone outside the home.
29: Our neighbor, Rick, even came to our property with his small handheld gun to make sure no one was there. I just saw him out in the yard and pulled a gun, and I was like, what's going on?
7: And the Hollowell's neighbor on the other side, good friend Amy, said some of her animals started going missing. Her chickens had been killed.
2: One of our cats was sliced in half.
7: And more recently,
2: I had a goat that disappeared about the same time all the cars were coming and going. A friend of mine told me that's a big thing right now is people stealing livestock to sell for drug money. I don't know. I just know my goat would never have run away.
7: What was going on around the lake? There was enough unsettling commotion about her secluded property that Denise asked Rick to set up a security system for her.
6: She bought a camera system and then called me, and I went over, and Carlos and I and her went through and set it all up. So she had a security system for the house.
7: The investigators had actually come upon Rick's security system outside the house, but it was mothballed and no longer working.
20: Once we got the search warrant, they did get inside the house. And that's when we start, once again, grid by grid, section by section, looking at everything in the house, every square inch.
5: Anything jumping out at you from this first search?
20: There was no damage. at any of the locks, any of the doors.
4: I know the sergeant said she noticed some footprints on the path to the house. Any of those kinds of forensic details turn out to be of interest later?
5: No. I believe the footprints were ruled out to be either one of our deputies when they first arrived on scene, or were going to be Carlos's when he was going back and forth with them.
7: A smartphone, of course, can be a detective's best friend. And right away, they ask Carlos for his.
0: You have any problem with us going in?
29: No, it's completely fine. That's cool.
7: And they were very interested in his mother's phone.
0: Does she have a cell phone, too?
29: Yes.
0: Where does she usually keep that?
29: Usually keeps it on her nightstand.
0: Okay.
7: But when they searched the home, the phone didn't turn up.
20: Unfortunately, the victim's cell phone is nowhere to be found.
4: Which is a question.
20: That is a big question.
4: That phone is potentially a treasure trove.
20: It is.
7: Still, the search of the home wasn't a complete bust. They did find something in Denise's bedroom that piqued their interest.
5: They found some owner's manuals for some security cameras.
7: A different setup than the one installed by the neighbor.
4: So the light bulb's idea is we've got a manual here. Where's the camera?
5: Where's the camera for it? Correct.
7: And when they took a closer look at the furniture, there were a few places without dust. Odd. What had been sitting there to keep the dust from settling?
5: Well, we found the chargers. When I walked through the house, you could see where the dust was. There was no dust where the cameras were.
7: The thought was this. If you had to ditch something quickly because the cops were coming, where better to fling something than that lake out back of the house?
5: I contacted the dive team leader and asked them to do a cursory search in that area.
7: And what they found was about to break the case wide open. Coming up.
14: Monday, I got the phone call. We need to go scope out the scene.
4: What did you get out of that lake?
5: 3 security cameras and her cell phone.
7: Sunken treasure.
20: Hopefully it would have captured the whole entire incident.
4: Somewhere out there in the cloud is an image of the perpetrator with the axe, you think?
20: That's what we're hoping.
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21: 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People are always willing to study together and work hard.

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15: A few days after Denise's murder, Carlos's girlfriend Kayla paid a visit to him at Amy's, the neighbor who'd taken in the boy temporarily.
16: I wanted to, you know, see how he was doing, try to support him as much as I could. And, you know, we kind of just talked like normal, try to stay off, you know, the topic of his mom, try to get his mind off of things.
15: Kayla couldn't imagine what Carlos was going through.
16: I remember feeling so sorry for Carlos that he had lost his mom in such a horrific way as well.
15: Meanwhile, investigators were busy trying to find out who was behind the heinous act. After coming across that security camera manual in Denise's bedroom, they had shifted their focus from inside the home to the lake out back. They deployed a dive team to look for the missing security cameras.
17: Monday, I got the phone call. We need to go scope out the scene.
15: Jimmy Sudlow, then a deputy, was one of the divers out in the water that day.
17: So we went and got the mud boat from the hangar.
15: They launched the boat into the murky waters behind Denise's property.
18: To me, it looks like you can't see a hand in front of you.
19: Correct. It looks like that. But once you get below the surface, you can actually sometimes get a couple feet of visibility.
15: The lake itself covers thousands of acres. A thorough search could easily take many days. But luck was on the dive team's side because not 20 yards from the house, in waist-deep water, they found the evidence that would be crucial to the investigation. They spotted it from the reconnaissance boat.
17: I see a white, round object, very clean, no marine growth, no nothing on it. And I get in the water and I retrieve it, and it turns out to be a camera base. I keep looking around that vicinity real fast, and I locate a camera.
15: The divers contacted the detective with their great news.
19: So the following day, we did actually a full search of the area.
15: In all, what did you get out of that lake?
19: 3 security cameras and her cell phone.
15: Denise's cell phone. A bonus of all bonuses and a completely unexpected prize.
20: Were the items found in the lake the turning point in the investigation?
21: That was a huge, huge find for us.
15: Huge, except problem. Everything.

0: thing was soaked. Sheriff Prendergast and his team cast a wide net in hopes of extracting any information.
1: The waterlogged devices, I assume, are shot. Is there a technical whiz somewhere that can coax information out of a thing that's been enough?
2: There is a technical whiz, and we're fortunate to have him working for us. But we're also trying to look back at the camera company and find out what type of information we might be able to extract off of the cameras.
0: Just think if the security cameras could be brought to life again.
3: You thought they had a story, but you didn't know what it was.
4: Yeah, you figured they were recording. The recording has to be somewhere. And hopefully it would have captured the whole entire incident.
3: Somewhere out there in the cloud is an image of the perpetrator with the axe, you think?
4: That's what we're hoping.
0: The sheriff's tech whiz got to work testing those waterlogged pieces of evidence, but the process would take weeks.
2: We're continuing to go through and look at cell phone records and laying this all out and having conversations with the state attorney's office as we're attempting to get into the cell phone and harvest that information that's out there.
0: Then one day, the results finally came back, and disappointment. The security cams yielded no image of an axe-wielding killer. Likewise, there were no useful pics on Denise's phone or in the cloud. Still, the device itself was crucial for building a timeline.
4: I believe on her phone, we was able to tell when it was on the charger, when it got disconnected from the charger, and when it finally died in the water. So we were able to have a closer timeline.
0: And the timeline seemed to match what Carlos told detectives. Denise's phone arrived at their home around 3 o'clock. It was plugged into her charger at around 3:12 in the afternoon, when Denise was presumably napping. Then at 3:45, the phone was disconnected from the bedside charger. At around 6:18 p.m., Denise's phone was going berserk. The detectives theorized it was being submerged in the lake. And it was able to tell them something else. Ownership. Who did the waterlogged security cameras belong to?
5: The phone was our huge thing because the security cameras were linked to the phone.
0: Meaning those cameras they fished out of the lake unquestionably belonged to Denise. And while amazingly, investigators were able to recover security camera images from Denise's waterlogged phone, none of them were from the critical moments of the murder. But the more the detective spun scenarios for who might have wanted to kill Denise Hollowell, the less likely it seemed to be a stranger, a madman, emerging from the woods.
1: How does a perpetrator come upon an axe, murder his victim, and then take the security cameras and toss them in the lake out back? That's a strange sequence of events.
5: Oh, very strange.
0: Weeks into the investigation, detectives had exhausted most leads.
1: Have you discounted the theories of a home invasion gone wrong? Have you discounted an angry boyfriend, associates of the boy in the house?
2: We had discounted a lot of theories that were out there because there was just no evidence leading us to that.
0: Which made them consider suspects closer to home. Coming up. Not far from that home, a friend and neighbor was living in terror.
6: Each one of us had wasp spray next to our bed so that we could shoot him with wasp spray.
3: You thought he was a killer?
6: I thought he was a killer.
0: From Golden Boy to Prime Suspect.
4: We had our suspicions that it was Carlos because his story wasn't adding up.
3: What made your nose twitch? How was the story coming out different?
4: Everything.
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0: As detectives narrowed their investigation, they kept coming back to the last person who had seen Denise alive, her son, Carlos. Carlos was indeed a bright, charismatic golden child, with his welcoming smile and the yes ma'am, yes sir handshakes. But the more investigators dug into family history, they learned he concealed another personality altogether. Neighbor Bayush watched the wheels come off her lakeside friend.
19: What I hear is that it got progressively worse because he was partying and stuff, and he was actually starting to get in trouble. He got kicked out of that Christian school that he was going to for a while. And I think that's when Denise stopped sort of putting him on a pedestal.
0: Those close to Denise told detectives his mother laid down the law about his sneaking girls into the house after dark. They argued about where and whether he'd go to college. His school grades had cratered. Rick and Juanita along the shoreline could hear the raised voices.
20: It'd be very colorful.
21: Really?
20: Oh, yeah. With both.
21: She's vocal and so is he, huh?
20: Once it gets going, she deals bull right with him.
0: Carlos, by his own telling, had been drinking since the age of 11, taking all manner of prescription pills. And detectives heard he was dealing drugs in the woods near his house, hence all those mysterious cars. He'd intentionally wrecked the beloved pickup his mom had bought him.
6: He'd done several things, ran his car into a tree.
21: Why did he do that? Was it a purposeful act?
6: He says it was a suicide attempt. I think he did it just to make her mad, just to show her.
0: One day, Carlos gobbled a handful of pills and OD'd. Investigators learned he was committed to a secure mental health facility for a few days and ultimately diagnosed with bipolar disorder and depression. He was put on medication. By the spring of 2019, Denise seemed to have had it with the willful son throwing away all the opportunities she tried so hard to create for him. Carlos was thrown out of the house. He was taken in by a married couple he'd come to know through a mutual friend. They were Damien and Stephanie Irving.
22: He is a warm, beautiful, funny, charming, smart, person who is struggling also with many issues.
0: The couple seemed to enjoy having Carlos around.
1: Carlos is a really nice guy. I mean, the first time I met him, he was like so chill. He actually listened to us a lot. I mean, he didn't rebel.
5: I think in his perspective, he seemed happier, maybe a little less stressed because they were a little bit more lax on the rules. But he did mention a few times that he missed his mom.
0: And she missed him. But investigators learned the issues between mother and son went even deeper, as evidenced by a list of demands Carlos texted Denise before he'd even consider moving back home. I want a notarized agreement from the bank with everything you say you will do on it. I want it signed. A vehicle that I can depend on for college that you cannot take away from me at any time unless I fail in college. A guarantee that you will pay for my apartment and distribute my college money for any other college-related expenses. The list went on.
21: As though it was written by a lawyer.
19: If
21: you want me back in the house, here are the conditions.
19: And that's what I mean. Carlos was a calculated person. Like, I'm not using the word lightly when I say he was intelligent, you know?
0: Family friends told investigators Carlos and his mom patched things up. He moved back home.
5: I think maybe they swept it under the rug and did what they need to do to get along again.
0: All of these anecdotes the cops were hearing, the mother-son fights, the suicide attempts, the boys' wild partying, made detectives think back to their first impression of Carlos. Something about him was just off.
12: Don't already hanging in there, man? Just trying to accept the fact.
23: When I watched the video back, he's flat. He just doesn't have a whole lot of emotion to go behind it.
21: His mother's been murdered, an axe in her head. And nothing's going on?
23: No, it does not appear. Whatever's there just seems false.
21: What are his concerns? Is he asking about what's going to happen to me, or?
23: He wants to go home. He wants to go somewhere and lay down.
0: And even though Denise's good friend Amy agreed to take Carlos in the morning after her murder, she could barely choke down her fear of this boy she'd known all these years. The reason why her husband had bought a large guard dog for the family.
6: We had wasp spray in every room because, you know, it shoots 20 feet. So each one of us had wasp spray next to our bed so that if he came anywhere near us, we could shoot him with wasp spray.
21: Were you frightened for your well-being?
6: Yes. I was torn because on the one hand, he could have just been a kid whose mom was just brutally murdered and he was in shock. And I know Denise would have wanted me to help.
21: To do the decent thing.
6: Right. On the other hand...
21: You thought he was a killer.
6: I thought he was a killer.
0: Amy wasn't alone. By now, investigators had zeroed in on Carlos as their prime suspect.
4: We had our suspicions that it was Carlos because his story wasn't adding up.
21: What made your nose twitch? How was the story coming out different?
4: Everything. He went from, I went outside at one point... Now he's adding that he ran around the house. Now he's saying that he went to a different part of the yard. His story is like...
21: Yeah, maybe he's remembering stuff. It's been a bad day.
4: It could be. But once you start questioning him what he just told you, that changes right behind it again.
0: And there was something else. Detectives remembered asking Carlos about surveillance devices around the home the night of the murder.
12: We have a lot of those signs that say surveillance or beware of dog and stuff like that.
24: You guys actually got surveillance up?
12: No.
24: So like a scare tactic?
12: We have one camera on the side of the house that doesn't even work. It's just there, just for looks.
0: Carlos was referring to the broken outdoor camera his neighbor Rick had helped install. But he made no mention of the three perfectly good indoor cameras detectives later found dumped in the lake. Investigators could see exactly where in the house those cameras had been hooked up, their charging cords left dangling. The evidence was stacking up against the teen.
2: The evidence was not leading us really on any direction other than the fact that the son was in the home alone with the mother and the dogs.
21: It kept coming back to the son, didn't it?
2: It was absolutely pointing right back at the son.
0: So investigators kept eyes on him. A week into the case, Child Services removed the 17-year-old from Amy's home and placed him with another family.
6: I hugged him and I wished him well, but I was relieved when he was gone.
0: Weeks passed as detectives worked to piece together the evidence.
23: He was still our prime suspect, but we didn't have enough to hold him.
0: They felt they still needed a little more. By mid-August, The missing link came to them in the form of Carlos's own cell data. Its GPS tracking ability proved to be invaluable. They would confront Carlos with its story in their second interview. The detectives picked him up at his foster family's home and brought him back to the station. Does he realize what's going down?
23: No, he doesn't have a clue.
0: Coming up...
4: You can sit there and bluff all day, the evidence is not going to lie.
0: Digital forensics create a roadmap for investigators. Are these the footsteps of a killer?
21: You can see the connect the dots of footprints leaving the house?
23: Very easily.
21: And going to where?
23: He's actually on the phone while he's throwing the things in the lake.
0: When date...
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30: It's more important to vote now than ever before.
31: You cannot really manipulate.
0: September 16th, 2019, a little more than 2 months after Denise Halliwell was brutally murdered, investigators brought her son Carlos in for questioning a second time to confront him with key evidence. But if Carlos was nervous, he wasn't showing it.
23: He was excited. He's like, yeah, I wanted to know more about the case.
32: Those are nice. These are such a...
33: Yeah, my mom's.
23: We get him in there, start talking to him. I let him know that, hey, I'm new to the case, even though it's months later. Just run me a quick rundown of what happened that night.
0: Carlos recited his story again. The nap, the barking dogs, finding his mom. When he was done, Detectives Holloway and Ramos challenged Carlos with a different version of the story. The one told by his own phone.
32: On your phone, there's really no dead time. Your phone's being used almost the entire time.
1: Yeah, it's probably stay on.
32: No, I mean somebody physically using it.
0: Why was that important? Because it meant he was lying about being asleep. Analysis of his cell activity showed he was actively using it around the time of the murder. And get this, forensic investigators were able to track all his motions, every time his finger touched the screen, when his phone was plugged or unplugged, even whether it was being used in landscape or portrait mode.
32: Of course, anytime you flip it, plug it in, anytime you access something, every website you look at, you're looking at sports, stuff like that, just like you told us before.
1: Yeah.
32: But it shows it was active almost the entire time you were home.
1: Like back and forth on the house, or like just on one steady thing?
32: Different stuff.
0: Carlos appeared to be squirming, but he stuck to his story. He had been asleep.
1: Yeah, as soon as the dog was barking, that's when I woke up. And that's when I started moving back around.
23: And then we also get the cell phone tower data as well.
0: Remember, Carlos had used his cell to make that frantic call to 911.
5: I need someone fast. I need EMTs. I need people.
0: The phone tracked him footstep by footstep as he moved about. When plotted out, it was almost like an animation.
23: We were actually getting a step every second.
21: You can see the connect the dots of footprints leaving the house?
23: Very easily.
21: And going to where?
23: Goes down to the lake. At the same time, he's on the phone with dispatch.
5: Oh, my God.
7: Okay, just stay on the phone, okay?
5: Oh, my God.
23: He's actually on the phone while he's throwing the things in the lake.
0: The timeline synced perfectly with the time that Denise's phone and those cameras went dead.
32: On your phone itself, it also tracks your GPS locations. That whole time frame from when you called 911 on.
1: I didn't go down by the lake. I could see it, but I didn't go down there.
32: It tracks you all the way down there, GPS. I mean, it looks like they connect the dots the entire way.
21: So you start turning over your cards.
4: We start going one at a time. We start letting him know that we know what he told us about finding his mom was false.
1: I don't remember going down there.
32: Okay. All right, you know we have a dive team, right?
1: Yeah.
32: And then we searched the entire lake behind there.
1: Okay.
32: Have we found anything out there, you think?
1: Nothing.
32: Nothing of?
1: No.
23: I mean, he's adamant. I actually had to bring the cameras into the room.
21: Tell me about that.
23: So I have the evidence brought in. And I asked him,
32: So did I look around here?
1: No, sir.
32: This camera was one side of here.
1: Okay, then yeah, that's one of the ones that are facing towards the window.
32: Okay, guess what we found.
1: There's only one in the house?
32: No, you know there's only one in the house.
1: No, sir, I know of one.
32: There's three cameras in the house.
1: Okay.
32: What else do you think we could have found in the lake that day?
1: I don't know.
32: You don't know what else we could have found out there?
1: No, but I assume her phone since she's got the cameras.
4: Well, once we start showing him, he knows the gig is up. There's no more bluffing. Because he could sit there and bluff all day, the evidence is not going to lie, and it didn't.
0: After all the denials and the sticking to his guns, Carlos appeared cornered. What his interrogators didn't tell him was that they'd already obtained an arrest warrant for him. They had it in their pocket all along. The cuffs went on. After a long evening, the sheriff did a perp walk with the accused. Not a madman from the woods, as so many seem to want to believe, but the son of the victim. Inverness, Florida would wake to another startling headline about the Hollowells. It was the boy, and he was going on trial. But so was Denise. Coming up, is this why Denise was killed?
12: The story from prosecutor is that Carlos is not getting what he wants because his mom is holding him down.
0: Or was it more complicated?
13: She believed that Carlos was causing her stress, that she wasn't able to tolerate anymore.
15: In front of Carlos, she said, I don't want him anymore.
13: Yes.
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11: 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Now.
0: Kayla Cook was in the middle of her school day when she got an urgent text from a friend.
14: She basically said, Carlos just got arrested. And so I looked it up and it turned out to be true.
0: For Kayla, the arrest was upsetting, but hadn't come as a complete surprise. Her parents had distanced their daughter from Carlos after Denise's murder.
14: They had stopped me from seeing him. They finally had the conversation with me about how he was probably the one who did it.
19: That must have been a difficult conversation, huh?
14: I think that conversation, it was probably the most I've ever cried in my life.
19: Did you think Carlos was capable of this very brutal murder?
14: No. No. At first, I didn't believe that he did it at all. Just the way that, you know, he was around me, the way that he treated me, the way that he treated my parents, it was not like him whatsoever.
0: The arrest didn't come as a shock to Denise's friends. In the months prior to her murder, the usually private Denise had confided in those she trusted, saying she was afraid of her own son.
20: She asked me to make sure her dogs were okay if something happened to her. That was when I knew.
19: What?
20: That's when I knew. It was very serious. Yeah.
19: That's kind of chilling to be told of.
20: Very chilling.
19: By a friend.
20: Very chilling.
0: Carlos was charged with first-degree premeditated murder, to which he pleaded not guilty. Despite his age, 17 at the time of the murder, the state attorney chose to try Carlos as an adult. That call was a blow to his public defender, Ed Spate.
15: It does go from being punishable by about, you know, 6 years in a juvenile program up to facing the possibility of, you know, life in prison.
0: By the time the trial began in July 2021, almost 2 years had passed, and the Carlos Hollowell who entered the courtroom did not look at all like the smiley teenager he once was.
22: Carlos had changed, more tattoos throughout his face, on his arms, very stocky, buff, gruff person.
0: Reporter Buster Thompson was in the gallery as the state presented its case.
22: The story from prosecutor is that Carlos is not getting what he wants. He's not able to be with his friends because his mom is holding him down. He says he wants to go to vocational school, but his mom's getting in the way. And it all builds up to him swinging the axe into her head. It's Carlos being fatally selfish.
5: You solemnly swear or affirm testimony.
0: To help prove premeditation, the state called Detective Chris Holloway. He told the jurors about a disagreement Carlos said he had with his mom on the day of the murder.
7: Now, what did he tell you that they argued about?
21: It was about his schooling. If he wasn't going to go to college, she was not going to support him whatsoever.
0: But school wasn't the only point of contention. His mom was fed up with Carlos's partying, too.
5: Step right on up there, make yourself comfortable.
0: Carlos's good friend Kylie was called to testify about a text she received from Denise the day before the murder.
23: Carlos is trying hard to get his life together for his future. He really needs his friends to help him be successful by not giving him or bringing him weed and beer. If he can't do this, he won't be staying here.
0: When Kylie saw Carlos later that day, she showed him the text.
24: His response was, yeah, like, it'll, like, I'll take care of it or something along those lines.
0: Is that ominous?
22: It's a little ominous. That, again, went to another notch in this kind of premeditation.
0: But the key to the case was all of that digital evidence.
25: State calls Corey Allen.
0: The state called digital forensic investigator Corey Allen to show how Carlos tried to cover up after he killed his mother. He testified about Carlos's movements as he was on the phone with 911.
25: You have the lake over here, and you have several GPS pings in here, and then one section of them right here in the house.
0: That, coupled with the evidence retrieved from the waterlogged devices, proved Carlos was the one who disconnected the cameras and threw them and his mother's phone into the lake before law enforcement arrived. And the state saved its say goodnight evidence for last. They played that interview of Carlos talking to detectives.
21: On your phone itself, it also tracks your GPS locations, that whole time frame from when you called 911 on.
0: Turns out, as they confronted him with that rock-solid evidence, Carlos's story started to change.
1: Once I found my mom, I did panic.
0: Carlos admitted to throwing his mom's phone and the security cameras into the lake, but said he couldn't remember much else.
21: You'd have to remember some of it.
1: I remember being outside at the shed and grabbing the axe. And that's it. That's all I remember.
0: They kept on pushing him.
1: I remember sharpening the axe, and then all of a sudden it's in the back of her head.
21: So if you hit her with the axe, is that when you call 911 right after?
1: Immediately.
0: The state called it a full-on confession. And with that, the prosecution rested. It seemed like a slam dunk, but not to defense attorney Spate. He had a different spin on the case, even though he didn't contest that Carlos was indeed the killer.
26: You're saying he is the one with the axe in his hand. He does commit the crime.
15: Yes.
26: But you're saying the crime is not murder. Is that right?
15: We argued that it was manslaughter.
26: So you're going for a lesser here, huh?
15: Yes, sir. If he were convicted of manslaughter, the worst he faced is 15 years in prison.
0: While the state portrayed Carlos as a teenager fed up with his mom's rules, who as a consequence planned her murder, the defense countered with a psychological argument, saying Carlos was struggling with lifelong abandonment issues, saddled to a mother unable to handle him. Jurors, in the moment he simply snapped. Carlos's defense attorney had heard about Denise's parenting style from Damien and Stephanie Irving, the couple Carlos temporarily lived with before the murder.
27: When I was asked by detectives, do you believe he could do this? My answer was yes, but not because I believe he was a murderer. It was yes, because I know what Denise is capable of. So I think she probably must have done something really, really bad.
0: In the 6 months leading up to the murder, they said they had front row seats to the toxic relationship between Carlos and Denise.
28: She is very controlling, and it's like it's her way or he has to go. It's just like she wants a puppet.
0: The issues going on inside the home escalated to physical fights. Damien was so concerned, he called a family meeting between mother and son.
28: I looked at her and said, you guys need to stop putting your hand on each other, because if you don't, one of you guys going to end up doing something bad.
0: It was clear to Stephanie that Carlos had deep-rooted issues tied to his brother Angel and the fallout from the abuse allegations.
27: Carlos had a real fear of abandonment because he lost his brother, someone who was a part of his family, someone that he grew up with. This Angel was part of their home for many, many years. When he saw Denise just give that boy away, he felt he could be next.
0: But the jury wouldn't get to hear any of those stories of domestic drama. The judge excluded them.
15: We weren't even allowed to mention the fact that he had a brother.
0: Or the fact that Denise had been arrested for child abuse. What's more, the judge excluded testimony from doctors whom the defense planned to call about Carlos's mental and emotional state at the time of the murder.
26: You had very little to work with.
15: We had very little to work with.
0: And so, within the limits imposed by the court, Carlos's defense attorney was about to put Denise's mothering on trial by calling Stephanie Irving.
5: You solemnly swear or affirm testimony.
0: Stephanie recounted how she and Damien offered Carlos a place to stay.
27: Denise brought Carlos very late in the evening. She basically said she did not want him back. She believed that Carlos was causing her stress that she wasn't able to tolerate anymore.
15: She said, in front of Carlos, she said, I don't want him anymore.
27: Yes.
0: I don't want him anymore. Crushing words, said the defense, for a boy who had been rejected before. After calling only one witness, the defense rested. Carlos chose not to testify. So each side now made its final arguments.
2: Members of the jury, there is no doubt that the defendant in this case killed his mother premeditatedly, putting the axe in her head.
15: If he'd planned it, he'd have disconnected the cameras, gotten rid of the cameras, and gotten rid of the phone before. Those were the actions of somebody who had acted without thinking, was panicking, not somebody who was planning and premeditating.
0: After 3 days of testimony, Carlos's future was in the hands of the jury. It took them less than 90 minutes.
3: We, the jury, find the defendant is guilty of murder in the first degree as charged in the indictment.
0: Guilty of premeditated murder. It's all so incomprehensible, it begs an answer to the question, why?
5: My name is Dennis.
0: The only person who can answer that is Carlos himself.
5: Let me show you where chairs. Come on this way.
0: And he agreed to sit down and tell us what really happened in a jailhouse interview.
5: Why do you think it happened? Why couldn't you get past that day?
4: Every day I ask myself that question. Just make it through the next day. But I made the conscious decision to kill my mother. And
0: coming up, Carlos faces the consequences.
6: You see the size of this thing? This was buried in her skull up to the hilt.
0: And tells his story.
4: I miss her. I love her. And I wish I could take things back.
26: How could she do anything that was so repellent to you that you would go to get the axe and kill her?
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0: Months after Carlos was convicted, he was back in court for sentencing. And when Judge Richard Howard made his ruling, he didn't hold back.
6: You see the size of this thing? This was buried in her skull up to the hilt.
11: It is the ruling of this court that the defendant to be sentenced to life imprisonment without the possibility of parole.
0: There is, though, one caveat. Because Carlos was a minor at the time of the homicide, his sentence will be eligible for review by a judge in 2044. By then, he'll be 42 years old. Carlos addressed the court and spoke directly to his mom, as though she were in the room.
14: Words can't describe how I feel right now and how much I miss you and how sorry I am for what I've done. I love you so much.
0: He loved her, yet he killed her. What was that? There were so many unanswered questions. Well, now you're going to hear the story in Carlos's own words.
19: Carlos, my name is Dennis from Dateline.
0: We sat down with him dressed in jailhouse orange to try to get inside his head. He said early on he and his mom got along well.
14: Things were great, actually. You know, things were fun.
0: That is, until his younger brother Angel entered the picture and accused his mom of child abuse.
14: That was tough for me because they actually came to the house and arrested her in front of me. I actually saw it happen, and that to me was scary.
19: At the time of allegations of child abuse, you backed up your mother's position. She didn't do this kind of thing to me.
14: Correct.
19: There's no hands-on, there's no psychological abuse. Have you changed that? Are you now saying that your mother did abuse you?
14: Yes, and a lot of people want to take the side of, no, it didn't happen, you did. What would you do, man? What would you do if you were adopted into somewhere, taken out of one home and put into another? This is all you know. And then that threat of being taken out at home again for a second time, being taken, ripped out from your family.
0: Eventually, he was allowed to move back home. Denise was cleared of any wrongdoing, but Carlos said things weren't the same.
14: Things got a little bit more strict and a little bit distant. You know, my mother and I, we were close, we were tight. And then...
19: You're saying were, past tense?
14: Yeah, we started falling off a little bit. The connection we really had just wasn't... I didn't really feel that anymore.
19: She's opened up her heart and her bank accounts and her household to raise you, give you whatever you wanted, put you on the best road.
14: Until it was time to give back.
0: Time to give back, as in help pay the bills, said Carlos. He claimed as he got older, his mom expected him to contribute money to the household. Their relationship only worsened when he started abusing drugs and alcohol. He said when they fought, his mom's words turned from anger to rejection.
14: I don't love you. She never adopted you.
19: She regretted adopting you?
14: Her exact words were, if I didn't adopt you, you would still be on the streets. You know?
19: So, young man, you owe me.
14: Yeah, and she definitely made it clear, very clear how much she spent on me.
0: Those alleged words of rejection came up again, said Carlos, on the car ride home from the funeral on the day of the murder.
14: Well, at first it was, you know, why the heck are you not going to university, man. I paid for your college. You're a disappointment to me. And then it got to same typical. Should have never adopted you. You would have still been on the streets. You would have never had the opportunity that I had given you.
19: Those kind of harsh words, huh?
14: I don't take those words kindly, though.
0: Carlos said later that afternoon he went outside to do some yard work. Said he had to chop down a tree. He got out the axe and started to sharpen it.
14: I started thinking about, you know, everything my mom and I talked about in the car. You're not worth anything. You're a disappointment. You know, these words that she has told me over time that are all accumulating that just kind of built up one day.
19: Hit a boil?
14: I went to the tree. Never actually ended up chopping the tree.
19: So the axe is in your hand and you're headed back to the house. What's in your mind?
14: I was going to walk inside and just get a cup of water and come back out. But it ended up not working out that way.
19: Did you go to your mom's bedroom? She's asleep? What do you do, Carlos?
14: I swing the axe.
19: Drove the axe into her head.
14: Yeah. I didn't look. Try to turn away from it. As soon as I open my eyes, I look. Kind of like freak out. And I hear attempts of breathing.
19: There's your mom in her bed, gasping, making noises, axes in her head. What is going on with you, Carlos?
14: Telling my mom I can get help.
19: Carlos, a little late for that, huh?
14: Yeah.
19: How could she do anything that was so repellent to you that you would go and get the axe and kill her?
14: There really is no excuse for it. There's no reason I should have done that.
19: When people look, they don't see remorse. You know, you're talking it, but they're not seeing anything deep there. You know what they mean?
14: Yes. I have a very hard time being emotional. In private, I will shed a tear.
19: Were you crying for yourself or for what you'd done?
14: For both.
19: Because there's poor me and poor mom, right?
14: There's a point where you take responsibility.
19: People are still looking for you to say, I am as sorry as I can be that I killed my mother in the way I did.
14: I am very deeply and truly sorry for what I did. I did something very heinous and very unimaginable. I miss her. I love her. And I wish I could take things back, but I can't because I did that. I made that choice.
19: Do you accept that you should be incarcerated?
14: Yes.
19: You don't have a problem with that?
14: No. None whatsoever. You take a life, you owe a life.
0: Two lives destroyed, but so many more changed forever. Consider Amy, Denise's lake sister. She and Denise had plans to grow old together. They used to meet by the lake and talk about their lives. Amy still comes down here from time to time to reflect and think about her sweet lost friend, Denise.
19: How do you want Denise to be remembered?
1: She was a beautiful person inside and out. Very caring, compassionate, fun, generous. She was a good friend, a good big sister.
0: A woman in the end, great-hearted enough to reach out and adopt two children in desperate circumstances. In the early years, it seemed such an inspiring family story. Denise and her golden boy. Who could have seen the ending?
2: What I had in my mind was, he's done this before. He's hunting women.
15: That young woman up there on the hillside could have been you.
2: Yeah, that was his plan.
15: Your 21-year-old daughter has just suddenly vanished.
20: It's devastating.
21: This beautiful young lady disappeared after going to meet a photographer. My heart dropped. What if it is the same guy?
22: Were there other women who came forward?
23: Several other women.
21: He said, we're casting for the new James Bond movie. You're perfect.
2: He told me there was a photo shoot happening. It was up in the Hollywood Hills.
24: He said, well, you need this certain outfit. High heels, but not too high. A shorter skirt, but not too short.
25: He grabbed me, pulled me by my hair, dragged me back to the bed,
3: I said, this guy has done this before, he'll do it again, and he will kill someone.
4: An intriguing turn in the mystery from our hit podcast, Murder in the Hollywood Hills.
2: You wonder, how has he not been stopped? I wanted to get all these women together. I wanted to bring him out of the shadows.

0: This is where she came. The young woman drove in her little car up the winding confusion of narrow roads, among houses perched like spectators peering out at the show down below. Hollywood and the vast city beyond. Her name was Christy Johnson. She was 21, not quite 22. And then, as evening fell over the steep canyons, she simply vanished like the sun.
1: Where is she? That she, you know, doesn't have communication to me, that she's not calling.
0: This is the story of what happened to Christy. It's about a smooth-talking Hollywood predator.
2: I really knew this guy was up to something bad.
0: And it's about a sisterhood of women who banded together after the legal system failed to protect them.
2: What we have as victims inherently is a powerful voice. We come together and use our voices, we win. It's powerful.
0: Our story begins in 2003. Christy Johnson was just starting out, finally on her own, here in the city of a million dreams, or close to it, a shared apartment in Santa Monica. And with dreams of her own, said her dad, Kirk. But not the starry-eyed kind. Christy's were more grounded.
3: She wanted to be a makeup person. She
4: correct.
3: Talked about working behind the scenes. She
4: That's
3: about
4: correct.
3: Producing or directing, possibly.
4: Something in that industry. She felt like she was on her way, you know, when this happened.
0: When this happened? Seems like another age now. Decades have passed since the events I'll describe here. All before the iPhone or Facebook or the widespread use of high-def TV. But I'm telling you now because it's a tale that did not die. Even now, remains a wound that hasn't quite healed. I met Christy's mom, Terry Hall, back toward the beginning. She had no idea what was to come. How could she?
1: Christy and I spoke on the phone every day. You know, we enjoyed being with each other and doing things together and had a very close relationship.
0: It was the day after Valentine's Day, February 15th. That Saturday morning, like every morning, Christy called her mother at home up in Northern California. She told Terry she was headed to the Century City Mall to do some shopping.
1: And I said, okay, great, you know, don't buy, you know, anything. Pick something out and it'll be your Valentine's present.
0: By Sunday, Christy should have called her mother again. She did not.
1: I thought, no, that's strange.
5: Kind of a low-grade anxiety.
1: Right, like, gee, I wonder what's happening here, you know, that I can't get a hold of her.
0: Again she called, and again. 2 days went by. No answer, no call.
1: When I couldn't get a hold of her on a cell phone again, I called her on her direct line at work. And when I got her answering message on her work phone is when I became very alarmed.
0: That was Monday. Christy, ever conscientious, wouldn't miss work. Terry called a co-worker of Christy's who was also worried. And so far away and beyond anxious, Terry phoned the Santa Monica police.
1: I think my first reaction was, oh my God, she's been in a car accident somewhere, or maybe she, you know, maybe her car has gone off a cliff, they haven't found her. They suggested that I call all the local hospitals, which I did.
0: But she wasn't at any of them. Mind you, not so uncommon for a young woman to just take off for a while. Maybe that's what happened? Just the same, the officer took a report. Tall, attractive young woman, blonde hair, hibiscus flower tattoo on the small of her back. The officer was getting a bad feeling about this one, and so he walked down the hall to talk to the on-duty detective, Virginia Obenchain, who got that very same feeling.
6: So you really were taking this seriously from the get-go?
7: Oh, from the moment we found out about it.
0: It was later that day when Kirk, divorced from Christy's mom and far away in Michigan, got the phone call that Christy was missing.
4: That's devastating. You know, there's not a word to describe that other than the fact that you just, you don't have any answers. What is this? What? Maybe she got on a sailboat and went to Mexico. Maybe she went to a concert.
6: You better hope so.
4: Yeah. You're hoping that that's the case. And immediately, I made travel arrangements to fly to Los Angeles.
0: Detective Obenchain told the family that investigators had spoken to Christie's roommate, a woman named Carrie. Carrie gave the police an important lead that Christie had indeed gone to the mall, bursting into their apartment with big news.
7: She was all excited because she was going to do an audition.

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1: Is to wear a very specific outfit to the audition. A man's white dress shirt, a super short miniskirt, sheer pantyhose, and a pair of sky-high stiletto heels.
2: She had to be real sultry and sexy. That's what they were looking for, and they were going to give her a necktie to wear.
3: So what did you do after getting word about the roommate and the fact that she'd been shopping?
4: We went to the Century City Mall and looked at the videotapes to see if we can see Christy.
3: Videotapes of everything in the mall that day? Must be a lot of videotape to look at.
4: There was a lot of videotape to look at.
1: And there she was, on the grainy security camera.
4: Well, we saw a picture of her in one of the stores buying the skirt.
1: But that was it. Though they canvassed every camera in the mall, there was no video of her with a man. Nothing.
3: You've checked all the hospitals, you've checked the tapes at the mall, you've checked with the roommate, you've checked with the phone, and no Christy, what do you do?
4: Well, we decided to go to the media and ask for the public's help.
5: The family and the police department are very concerned because this is very uncharacteristic of her behavior to not show up to work yesterday and today. And no one has seen her since Saturday afternoon.
1: And calls started coming in. One of them from a young woman named Susan Murphy.
3: What was it like to get that call from Susan Murphy?
4: That opened up the whole case. It was unbelievable.
1: The case of the slippery predator.
4: He was in a place where he wasn't supposed to be.
1: The man who attacked women and manipulated the law.
6: I said it then to everyone involved in the case. This guy has done this before, he'll do it again, and he will kill someone. Because he almost killed me.
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1: Terror is what it was.
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1: Christy Johnson's mother rushed to L.A., frantic, eager to do something, to find her.
3: The recovery center has.
1: Unable to do much beyond hold it together or try to, and spread the word. Her father, Kirk, flew in, went to Christy's apartment in Santa Monica, did all he could think of just then.
4: When I got there, here are these two local TV vans.
1: Yeah.
4: And someone said, "Who are you?" "Well, I'm Christy's father."
3: How long has she lived with the Shearer? Do you know offhand?
5: Since November.
4: And I had made a poster with a picture of Christy. And I wrote a note. I said, "Christy, please come home. Love, Dad."
5: You know, the strength of the family.
1: Kirk told everyone who'd listen about Christy. Born in California, moved with her family to Saugatuck, Michigan, where she played high school basketball and sailed out on the lake.
4: She was a great sailor. She's very skillful at that. She had a very close group of friends. She had a high school class of 60, so everybody knew everybody.
1: But after a year of college, Christy decided she really wanted to be out west.
3: She told me, you know, how beautiful it was and how much, you know, she was enjoying being in California.
1: Terry followed her daughter west, explored California with her, and now she was beside herself.
6: Well, I can't imagine how that must feel.
3: You move into action, you know. I was almost void of having feelings. I was just on the phone the whole time.
1: Kirk was surprised Christy would even think of showing up for a so-called audition.
7: Does it sound like Christy?
4: Not really, because Christy was very, I would say, street smart.
7: Yeah, that's what others have said about her.
4: That she would have some doubt, you know, but, you know, she knows, don't speak with strangers, you know, you don't know who they are.
1: Christy had told her roommate that her meeting with the industry guy was at 5:30 p.m., but where? Phone technology was not quite so revealing back then, but cell phone records might tell them something, so Detective Obenchain got Christy's and discovered that her cell phone last dialed out at 5:32 p.m., but not from Beverly Hills, which is where she told her roommate she was going. Instead, the call was placed from Laurel Canyon, up in the Hollywood Hills.
7: So you must have been wondering, what the heck is she doing up there?
8: Yes.
7: And then after that last ping, nothing?
8: Nothing.
1: And then 5 days after Christy vanished, a woman named Susan Murphy saw a tiny article in the Los Angeles Times about Christy and how family and police were trying desperately to find her.
9: This is an article I read, and it mentions this beautiful young lady who disappeared after going to meet a photographer, and that's all it says.
7: What was your reaction when you read this?
9: Call it women's intuition. I just knew. My heart dropped.
1: And just like that, Susan Murphy picked up the phone and called the police.
9: I just started my story, and they said, "Can you hold on?" And they immediately put me in touch with the lead detective on the case, Detective Obenchain.
1: Susan told Detective Obenchain that she, too, had been approached by a man at the Century City Mall just a few weeks before Christy went missing. He told her he was in the business, and he gave a name, Victor Thomas, which gave police something to work with, at least. Except there seemed to be no such person, at least no Victor Thomas who fit Susan's description. But when they pulled security video from the mall, sure enough, there was a guy. First he seemed to be following Susan around Macy's, and then he approached her.
9: He just said, "I think you're very attractive." He said, "I'm a director of photography, and we're casting for the new James Bond movie." And he said, "We've been casting all day, and you're the look we want. You're perfect." And I had enough experience to kind of know that this was a come-on. a pickup. And I knew that. And
2: yet?
9: I was very intrigued. If it's true, hey, cool. That'd be great. How fun would that be to be a Bond girl?
1: The man invited her to come to an audition. Said he'd set it up for the following day. Gave her an address in West Hollywood. And she went. But she brought her boyfriend along. Just in case.
9: And I noticed that it was an abandoned building, it looked like to me. So, okay. I said, well, first of all, I'm not going anywhere with you. I said, I need some identification. And he said, oh, I don't have any identification. I said, you don't? I go, where is it? He goes, I left it on the set. I go, you did?
2: On the set?
9: On the set.
1: Susan knew then the guy was trying to scam her.
9: I started, like, motioning to Mark to get out of the car.
2: You realized you were with
9: somebody. Realized I was with somebody. It's like, no, you're not right for the part. You're not right for the part anyway. He's like, just forget it.
1: And at that, the guy, whoever he actually was, took off, ran away. But there were crucial extra details Susan had to offer to Detective Obenchain, details police had not made public. And very similar to what Christy had told her roommate.
9: He said, it's very, very important that I wear stilettos, black stilettos as high as possible. And then he said, a black miniskirt, preferably. But any miniskirt would be great. Pantyhose, a white man's shirt, hair slicked back, really tight in a ponytail, and a man's tie. He said he would provide the tie.
1: Detective Obenchain asked Susan to sit with a sketch artist.
8: Police have reportedly...
1: And then the Santa Monica PD got the drawing to the media. And one morning soon after, an actress named Kathy DeBono happened to be watching TV.
10: And I recognized him instantly.
1: So right away, she called the police.
10: I told them that I saw the news and that I'd met this man at the Century City Mall several years prior.
1: Oh, yes, the guy at the mall. 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
8: If you're looking for the next great superhero movie, the Rotten Tomatoes app has what to watch and where to watch it.
1: When police investigating the disappearance of Christy Johnson appealed to the public for help, Christy's grateful family could only hope it would make some sort of difference.
4: Somebody will know something.
1: And sure enough, somebody did. Lots of somebodies, beginning with Susan Murphy's story of her frightening encounter with the man who said his name was Victor Thomas.
18: The subject approached her and insisted in a very aggressive manner that she come with him immediately.
1: Susan's story and her composite sketch of a possible suspect set off a chain reaction.
19: What kind of response did you get?
20: Well, we set up a tip line. We got, probably 1,000 calls on the tip line.
1: One of them from a woman who just happened to catch the story on the morning TV news. This woman, Kathy DeBono, the guy in the mall, she knew about him all right.
19: There was no doubt in your mind.
21: Not for a second. No doubt whatsoever. I called the police.
1: When Kathy heard how Christy disappeared and then saw that picture of a possible abductor, it instantly brought her back to an experience she had at that very same Century City Mall, late 98 or early 99. She was 28 at the time, unusually tall and very fit and already in the business of Hollywood, with, among other things, Chicago Hope and a recurring role on Star Trek Deep Space Nine. She was just minding her own business when a well-dressed man approached her.
21: And he said to me, "Excuse me, are you an actress or a model?" And I just stopped and said, "Yeah." And he said, "I really like your legs. You look perfect for something we're casting right now. Can we talk about it for a little while?"
19: There are two ways of saying that. How did he say it?
21: His tone.
19: His weird level was? His creep level was?
21: At this point in the conversation, his creep level didn't exist. He was just a gentleman, well-groomed.
19: To wear a suit?
21: He was wearing a suit. An expensive-looking gray suit, and he had baby blue eyes, kind of like yours, and, you know, very, very disarming, very gentle demeanor, a very gentle energy. He was just a normal guy at this point in the conversation.
1: Thing was, Kathy was used to auditions, was used to hearing professionals discuss her look and whether it would work for some TV or movie role. But this guy seemed just a little off. Like when he tried to lure her to a photo shoot and told her to bring the very same provocative wardrobe that Christie's roommate and Susan Murphy had described to police.
21: A white man's button-down shirt and shiny stockings. He said the stockings were important because it was all about the legs. And a black mini skirt as short as it could be, as tight as it could be. And black stiletto heels.
19: And he would bring the necktie.
21: I knew it was BS.
1: And warning bells started to go off.
21: He wanted me to go to an audition. And anytime anyone wanted to set up an audition, I would have them go through my agent. That was just sort of the run of things. That's how you did it. And he didn't want to do that. He didn't want to go through my agent. He had a lot of excuses for it, which were, look, agents are to get you in the door. You're already in the door. I'm sitting here talking to you. Agents will slow this whole process down, and you might miss out on this opportunity if we go that route. So you don't really want to do that. Well, that was a big red flag to me.
1: But Kathy kept listening.
19: You know, a lot of people would just got up and walked away. Said, forget it, Creek. You're gone. Why didn't you do that?
21: I suppose they would have. I think the only way I can answer that is my own natural curiosity.
1: Natural curiosity she picked up from her father, a detective in New York. Anyway, the guy at the mall?
21: He seemed really good at what he was doing. So I stayed and continued to talk to him and asked him questions. And he told me there was a photo shoot happening right now, that it was up in the Hollywood Hills, not far away from the Century City Mall.
1: The Hollywood Hills, as police now knew, is the area where Christie's cell phone last pinged.
21: He suggested that I leave the mall with him. Right then and there, he would drive me to the audition and bring me back to my car later. Well, I certainly was never going to do that. I said, well, I'm not going to leave the mall and go somewhere with a strange man. I'm sure you can understand. And he handled that beautifully. He wasn't offended.
1: But still hoping to see what was up with this guy, Kathy did drive to the address he gave her. But she took a little insurance with her. A friend and professional stuntman named Chester. So she got to the house, but the guy did not come out to meet her.
19: So he would have looked out the window, saw Chester in the car, and just didn't do it.
21: That's my assumption. He saw Chester and aborted his mission. Yeah. I was disappointed because I wanted to learn more. And now the opportunity to learn more was done. I would just have to move on and hope that no one fell for his ruse.
1: So that was that. Except, of course, it wasn't. That strange man was going to change the course of her life. Hers, and a few more, that is.
19: You were his target that day.
5: I think I was the target for a month, almost a month.
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2: 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Two, when it's time, just say, play Hot Mics on TuneIn. 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
4: What happened to Christy Johnson up here in the Hollywood Hills? No signal from her phone, no sign anywhere of her white Miata. Though the Santa Monica police had already issued a BOLO, be on the lookout for the car.
5: We're going to go up the hill.
4: Groups of people who didn't even know Christy gathered to see if they could help.
5: If I didn't help, I would have felt worse.
4: All the work people were doing to find her daughter kept Terry going.
6: I was always hopeful that she was somewhere alive. Christy was a very strong woman, and I knew that if she was in a circumstance that she could survive, that she would.
4: Waiting and praying, Terry pushed to keep her daughter's disappearance front and center in Los Angeles.
6: Bring Christy back to us. I talked to the media. It was a big media blitz of just trying to get the message out there of Christy's missing.
7: She's searching for her.
4: That media blitz helped. Women who heard about the case were on edge.
8: My mom said, you know, there's this girl missing, and they said something about someone posing as a photographer. And I said, oh, okay, Mom, thanks. I'll keep my eyes open for that.
4: Like Christy Johnson, Alice Walker was just getting started in Los Angeles. She'd brought her skills with her. She was an actress, dancer, and writer. None of them paying very much yet. So to make ends meet, she got a job as a server at a popular restaurant in the Century City Mall. This is how she remembers it 2 decades later.
8: This man sat down at my table. He said that he had written a book about a man who is being framed for making snuff films. And I didn't know what snuff films were, so he had to tell me what they were. They're films where someone gets killed.
9: Yeah.
8: And really gets killed.
9: Did he say what his name was?
8: He said his name was Victor.
4: Victor. Mind you, said Alice, he didn't seem scary or creepy, as he proposed the most amazing possibility, to try out for a role in a Bond movie. He invited her to an audition, she said. It would be here in this building in West Hollywood. Same place Susan Murphy had gone for her bogus audition. But it sounded real, said Alice. Victor told her the movie's director would be there to watch her audition. Oh, and also, Victor told her she'd have to wear a black miniskirt, pantyhose, stilettos, and a man's white dress shirt. And she went. But the director wasn't there. Still, Victor suggested, why not practice a few moves? Okay, she said.
8: I did this walk in circles. And then he showed me, you know, kind of one other thing. I had to cross my legs and then hook one ankle over the other ankle.
9: Okay.
8: And it was just very important that my ankles were really, really tight.
9: That's strange.
8: Very strange.
4: But not frightening. Yet. Then Victor told her she'd have to come back again when the director was available, and so a few days later, she did, but still, no director. And this time it got a little weird. when he told her to try on the necktie he'd brought with him.
8: So what I did is he put the necktie on and I put my thumb in front of the knot so that he couldn't tie a necktie on me for real. And I just kept my finger there, kind of just ready to...
9: You really did that?
8: Yeah, I took the necktie off. I went to leave. He said, well, let's try again in a day or two. I'll see what the schedule is.
4: And then Christy vanished. Alice was watching TV and saw the sketch of the person of interest.
8: And I thought, wow, if someone had to draw Victor, that would be him. And then I just, I didn't take it in that they could be the same person.
9: Really?
8: Somewhere inside, I just wasn't ready for that.
9: Yep.
8: You know, just total denial, I guess.
4: But deep inside, Alice was freaked out. And then a co-worker from the restaurant phoned her.
8: And she said, you know, the police came here. Somebody said something about James Bond, and it made me think of you and that person you were meeting with. And then it just kind of all came together. So went to the police and brought the outfit.
3: He had told her that he was producing the next Bond movie and he wanted her to be a Bond girl.
7: Didn't change the script at all. It was just the same all the time.
3: Yes.
7: And the same pickup place.
3: And the same clothing. And the same pickup line.
4: When did the man who called himself Victor first approach Alice? Just hours after he ran away from Susan Murphy and her boyfriend. Same guy. Same M.O. Alice told the police that the last time she heard from him was February 15th. The very day Christy went missing.
8: He left a message. You know, I remember in the message he said something like, you know, I really need to get a hold of you. I'm trying to get a hold of you. He just sounded strangely frantic.
4: Had the man grabbed Christy because he couldn't reach Alice? And just who was he? That's about when Detective Obenchain got yet another phone call. Something about that composite sketch, said the caller.
3: And that was from a parole agent who said, that looks like my parolee.
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4: Detective Obenchain and the Santa Monica police got hundreds of tips about a possible suspect in the disappearance of Christy Johnson. The most urgent of those tips was attached to a name, Victor, a smooth operator who'd apparently been approaching young women for years, inviting them to audition for a role in a Bond movie, just like the guy Christy had rushed off to see. But what happened to her? L.A. is a vast expanse of places to hide. A living person or a body?
7: What did you suspect at that point?
3: We didn't know where she was. We didn't know if she was still alive. We were hoping she was still alive. We never gave up hope.
7: Any leads at all? That...
3: Nothing. There was no bank activity. There was no phone activity. Nothing.
4: And though police heard stories about this Victor character, he seemed elusive too.
3: Everybody was doing everything that they could. I mean, we had overtime people manning the tip lines. We had all six of us in robbery homicide working the case. We had other detectives helping us pass out flyers at the Century City Mall, do other computer work that we were looking for. And we were working pretty much 20-hour days without a day off. We were exhausting every lead possible, everything that we could think of.
4: Until Detective Obenchain picked up the phone and found herself talking to yet another woman who'd encountered Victor, his parole officer.
3: She said that he had just gotten out of prison, that he was her parolee. She gave us his full name, his birth date, everything.
7: What was his full name?
3: Victor Paleologus.
4: And just like that, here he was. Here, finally, was the Victor who'd targeted Alice Walker and Susan Murphy and Kathy DeBono. Had to be the very same Victor who lured Christy to some phony audition in the Hollywood Hills. The parole officer told Detective Obenchain that Victor Paleologus had not been checking in after he was released from prison on January 20th, less than a month before Christy went missing.
7: And he just got out of prison for what?
3: A sexual assault.
7: What was that like to hear?
3: That did not sound good. I was very, very concerned for Christy.
4: But Victor Paleologus was not so hard to track down after all. He hadn't taken off somewhere, though he may have wanted to. No, Victor had made a big mistake.
3: Turns out when we were looking for Victor, he was in custody by Beverly Hills Police Department for auto theft.
7: Auto theft? What did he try to do?
3: He went on a test drive with the salesman and the vehicle. They got back to the dealership, and he said, I'm going to take the car. They had some conversation, and he walked by where the keys to the car were, picked up the keys, and took the car.
4: Beverly Hills police videotaped their pursuit of the stolen BMW as it raced into the parking lot of another Los Angeles mall.
7: How long did it take to catch him?
3: Beverly Hills was right on the money.
7: They don't like car theft there.
3: They don't like car theft, so they had him in custody within an hour.
7: And being a parolee, he'd be back inside the slammer in no time.
3: Yes, and then he went to county jail.
4: So Detective Obenchain's colleagues headed to the Men's Central Jail in downtown Los Angeles. But when they got there to pick up Paleologus, they couldn't find him.
3: He was in a place where he wasn't supposed to be.
4: The Men's Central is a truly massive place. Thousands of men are housed here at any given time. And somehow Victor must have learned the police were on their way and had gone into hiding. But how is that possible in a jail. He had to be in here somewhere. Guards were sent off to find him.
3: And apparently, he was down in the laundry room, and there were three other inmates there, and he was offering to give one of the inmates $5,000 to switch wristbands with him because it was a matter of life or death. Well, we all know you don't get the death penalty for car theft.
7: No, but you do for a few other things, don't you?
3: Yes, you do.
7: At least one. Was somebody who looked like he did, or that they could be confused?
3: No. These were three male Hispanics, and he's Greek.
4: Eventually, they brought Victor into an interview room and tried to pin him down. Where was Christy? What had he done to her? And it was like trying to eat soup with a fork.
3: I knew he was lying through his teeth and that he was not being honest with us.
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4: By the time a handcuffed Victor Palaiologos was ushered into the Santa Monica police headquarters, Detective Virginia Obenchain had a pretty good idea of the person she was dealing with. That is, a guy who liked to control and manipulate women. So Detective Obenchain made a decision.
7: Did you do the interview with Victor Palaiologos?
3: I did not. I let my partners do it because I didn't want Victor to try and manipulate things, and we wanted to get answers quickly.
7: You thought because you were a woman he would try to manipulate you?
3: Oh, yeah.
7: Why?
3: Because that's usually sexual assailants. It's not about the sex. It's about manipulation and domination and control. So I did not want that.
7: He would spend all of his time trying to do that, and you wouldn't get anything out of him.
3: Exactly.
4: Answers would be crucial if they had any hope of finding Christy Johnson alive or dead. But when the subject of that young woman was brought up, Paleologus clammed up.
3: He said nothing about Christy. Every time we asked about Christy, he changed the subject and said, I don't know anything. He told us that he stole the car because he wanted to go to Mexico.
7: Now, why would he want to go to Mexico?
3: Exactly.
7: Did he have an answer for that?
3: He did not.
7: Huh. Well, I think you knew what the answer was.
3: Oh, I definitely knew what the answer was.
7: So when he refused to talk about Christy, what did that say to you?
3: That told me that something was wrong.
4: Who was this guy? Obenchain learned Paleologus grew up in a suburban town near Philadelphia. He had moved to L.A. in his 20s. He was divorced. He had owned three different failed restaurants. The last one right here in the same building where Alice and Susan went to meet him. He was 40 years old as he sat in the police interview room, dodging questions about Christy Johnson. Christy's parents, unaware of all that, clung to their thin string of hope, held their vigils. By February 27th, her 22nd birthday, Christy had been missing nearly 2 weeks. That morning, her father appeared on the Today Show, doing the only thing he could do, plead for his daughter's return. He was praying she was locked up somewhere, alive.
8: It's Christy's birthday, and she deserves a lot more than wherever she's at now. And I just pray that this individual can watch the show, and I have one thing to say to him. Let her go.
4: They held on to anything they could, even as police told them about their prime suspect, Christy's mom, Terry Hall.
9: And my first question was, has this person who you've arrested, has he ever been arrested for murder before? And they said no. So then, of course, as a parent, I'm very hopeful. I'm thinking, okay, maybe this is somebody who's abducted my daughter, but he hasn't murdered her.
4: And then another tip from a real estate agent named Paul Cady, who told police he'd encountered the very man they had just arrested, and right around the time Christy vanished. That is, a man named Victor, who seemed very interested in properties in the Hollywood Hills.
3: So Paul had shown him several houses, and at one of the houses, Victor had Paul go into another room, close the door, and screamed, and then asked Paul, can you hear that? Which kind of struck me as odd.
4: Odd, yes. More than odd, disturbing. So Obenchain got the list of the properties Katie showed Victor. Many were near Laurel Canyon, where Christy made her last phone call.
3: All the houses that the real estate agent had shown Victor, we wrote search warrants on to see if there was any evidence in there and to see if she was in there.
4: But they didn't find her or anything else that would help their case. Down the hill in Century City, though, something had turned up. But was it good news? No, it was not.
10: Kristen Johnson's car was found parked right here at the St. Regis Hotel valet parking area.
4: The St. Regis was right beside the Century City Mall. So, of course, police went over every inch of the Miata, swabbed it for DNA, dusted for fingerprints on every surface, and there weren't any. Aside from one print from Christy, the car was perfectly clean. But here was a useful bit. The valet attendant told detectives that a man dropped off the car before dawn, the morning after Christy disappeared.
3: Drove the Miata into the valet area, and he just left, and he said, and the valet said, no, I've got to park the car. And he just took off.
4: Was that man Victor Paleologus? The detective arranged for a lineup.
3: It's where they put the suspect with five other similar-looking people and see if the witnesses can pick the right person out.
7: Is a live lineup more effective, you think, than looking at a photo array?
3: Yes.
7: What makes you think so?
3: Because you get to see all of the person, not just a headshot.
7: See how they move, see how they look at you,
3: yes,
7: or whatever.
4: She brought in Susan Murphy, too, and her boyfriend, along with the parking valet.
3: Susan and her boyfriend both picked Victor out.
7: Right away?
3: And
7: boom,
3: the
7: like that?
3: Right away. Mm-hmm. And the valet could not identify him.
7: Interesting. Did that worry you?
3: Yes and no. The valet only saw him for a brief second and really didn't have that much, you know, to look at other than a quick glimpse and then the back of his head.
4: Line up over, the detective and her witnesses emerged into the L.A. sunshine.
7: And then what happened?
3: Then we get out of the lineup, and the phones were ringing incessantly.
4: The calls were coming from the Hollywood Hills. It was there, after several days of rain, that a few locals set out for a hike, and they saw a body, or what looked like a body, down a steep hillside, and called 911. The spot on the hill wasn't very far from a house the real estate agent had shown Victor. In fact, police had already searched the house. What the hikers had seen was about 80 feet down the steep incline. A body, partially hidden by a sleeping bag, caught up in some brush. Obenshain needed to get down there.
3: I got lowered into the ravine.
7: Got lowered?
3: Lowered.
7: By?
3: By the fire department.
7: But they
3: the
7: put you out
3: the
7: end of a... Oh, yes. My gosh. What was that like?
3: That was a very scary first few seconds.
4: Was Christy down there? What had Victor Paleologus done? The very question another detective would soon contemplate about another young woman all the way across the country.
11: I started looking into unsolved cases that we had, and one of the ones I found was a Jane Doe that had been discovered in January of 1988.
4: Maybe answers would come with a kiss in a prison yard.
12: He didn't know that I was coming on that day. I surprised him. I wanted him to be a little off guard.
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4: Twenty-one-year-old Christy Johnson was just hitting her stride, working, going to college part-time, pursuing work behind the scenes in the film industry. And then she went missing.
7: It's like she vanished off the face of the earth.
3: Yeah.
4: Now Detective Virginia Obenshain was faced with a grim task, identifying the human remains found dumped on a Hollywood hillside. She had been told that Christie had a flower tattooed on the small of her back.
7: Did you see this hibiscus tattoo?
3: I did.
4: It was her, no question. She'd been tied up. Her hands and feet were still bound. It had been 16 days since Christie told her roommate she was rushing off to an audition for a part in a new Bond movie. And instead, it appeared she had run into a trap set by a predator. The chief of police called to let Christie's parents know.
1: And he said, we found Christie, but she's no longer with us. That's what he said. And I told him, I said, just treat her with dignity, please.
7: Did you kind of know by that point that that's the answer you'd be getting?
1: Yeah, it didn't surprise me. He finally found her.
4: The coroner determined the cause of death.
3: She was strangled and that she had a radiating fracture of the skull.
4: There were no signs of sexual assault, though. Obenchain was already beginning to form a theory of the crime.
7: It's about the manipulation and domination.
3: Correct.
7: He tried something and she said no, and his reaction was to strangle her until she was dead. Or until he thought she was dead.
3: That's our speculation.
4: And then, said Detective Obenchain, the killer tossed Christie Johnson over the edge and down that steep hill.
3: That was perimortem when she was pushed down the side of the mountain.
7: So she wasn't dead yet?
3: Not quite.
4: With Christie there on the hillside, those stilettos and the hose she'd been told were so important to bring. Christie's mother had held on to hope for as long as she could. Now she could not help but imagine things no mother should ever have to imagine.
9: Those horrific last moments, we will never know exactly what happened.
2: You find yourself wondering and imagining.
9: Oh, of course, of course. And, you know, there are the nightmares that accompany that. The only way that I can actually deal with that is to constantly remind myself when those thoughts come into my mind that Christie is not there anymore. She's not at that spot.
4: At the Santa Monica PD, Detective Obenchain knew she needed to find some tangible evidence to connect Christie to her person of interest, Victor Paleologus. She had her eyewitnesses to his behaviors, Susan Murphy and her boyfriend, who'd easily ID'd him in the lineup.
5: I knew it was immediately.
4: But Obenchain needed DNA, fingerprints, something to hang a case on. They had her Miata, but except for one of Christie's prints on the door jamb, it had been wiped clean. Whatever forensic evidence detectives hoped to find with Christie on the side of the hill had been washed away in the rain, or was never there in the first place.
6: And there isn't always DNA, there isn't always trace evidence, there isn't always a fingerprint left.
18: And there wasn't a lot of stuff in this case.
6: There was nothing.
4: Nothing but an ever-growing chorus of women who said Victor Paleologus targeted them, too. Women like Alice Walker and Kathy DeBono and Susan Murphy.
7: Were there other women who came forward to tell you their stories?
3: There were. There were several other women that came forward.
4: Like this woman, who said she had to fight for her life.
19: I'm now screaming, help, help, rape, help, and he's yelling profanities at me right and left.
4: No certainty their stories would even be allowed at trial, let alone believed. But Detective Obenchain hoped so, because it was all she had.
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2: Whatever the...
3: Detective Virginia Obenchain could not help but see the pattern. The killing of Christy Johnson was the final link in a chain. It started with Susan Murphy's recollection of the mystery man at the mall.
4: He said, "I'm a director of photography, and we're casting for the new James Bond movie."
3: Alice Walker echoed that.
5: He said, "Well, you need this certain outfit, a men's dress shirt, and that he would provide a necktie."
3: Kathy DeBono got the come on, too.
6: He said the stockings were important because it was all about the legs.
3: But to establish a pattern of behavior that would be admissible in court, Obenchain needed more. So she dove into Victor's past, his rap sheet.
7: I read through some cases and I read through a lot of reports, and I was finding more and more victims. I didn't realize that he was that prolific.
3: Oh, but he was. Burglaries, identity thefts, frauds were listed. But it was the many terrible things Victor Palaiologos had perpetrated on women that caught Obenchain's attention. Starting all the way back in 1989, when Christine Kloogian met Victor Palaiologos. She was 21 at the time. She told us the story many years ago.
8: He looked good. He had a nice suit on, and he was very well groomed.
3: He told her his name was John Marino, and he worked in the music business. And when he asked her out, she said, "Great."
8: He said, "I'll pick you up in a limousine. We'll have dinner, and there's a big industry party."
9: You'd meet some famous people.
8: He mentioned Madonna. He mentioned a couple of other people. So, well, that's fun.
3: He took her to dinner, and after to a downtown hotel for that big industry party. But something didn't seem quite right.
8: We went up to 20-some-odd floor of Bonaventure Hotel. And at this point, I didn't hear noise. I didn't see security for a party. Then he had a key card, and I thought, this guy is definitely conning me right now.
3: But in an instant, they were in the room. And what followed was a kind of nightmare.
8: He's trying to kiss me, and I pushed him away, and then he just attacked me. He grabbed me. He threw me on the bed. He tried to rip my clothes off, and in that moment, he pulled ropes from behind the headboard.
10: He would have had to arrange those before.
8: Exactly.
3: She tried some self-defense moves she had learned.
10: You were actually fighting with him then.
8: I was physically fighting with him, pushing him off.
3: It went on, said Christine, for more than an hour. In one moment, he seemed contrite.
8: "I'm so sorry. This is terrible. I know this is not the way to get a woman. It's just things are going so badly at Columbia Records, and my brother has just died, and you know, I'm just really, really stressed right now, and I'm really sorry. This is not..." And then he would come and attack me.
3: She tried to unlock the hotel room door.
8: In that moment, he knew, aha,
9: she's leaving.
8: She's leaving. He grabbed me, pulled me by my hair, dragged me back to the bed. We rolled over the bed. He grabbed my neck with his arm and started to choke me.
3: Christine wriggled away somehow. And then...
8: Then I bit him on his crotch. Which was, he was fully clothed.
9: You bit him on his crotch?
8: I bit him on his crotch.
9: What
8: as
9: happened?
8: Hard as I possibly could. It works. He rolled over. He fell over. He's yelping and screaming.
3: Then Christine started screaming too.
8: I'm now screaming, "Help, help, rape, help." And he's yelling profanities at me right and left. And he grabbed his jacket and he ran out the door.
9: He ran out the door.
3: Hotel security came to help her. Her wrists were lacerated. She was bruised. She was traumatized. And Victor was arrested, charged with attempted rape, assault, and false imprisonment. There was a trial. But the jury believed him.
9: Our producer called, and the jury foreman said he didn't look like a rapist.
8: Now I'm getting angry.

0: What does a rapist look like? He didn't look like a rapist. Well, what does a rapist look like?
1: For the one charge the jury hung on, false imprisonment, Victor Paleologos pleaded guilty. His sentence was probation. Did that stop him? No. 2 years later, in 1991, he met a young actress named Elizabeth Davis and told her he worked for Disney. Took her to a bar, supposedly to talk about her career. And when she noticed a white powder had appeared in her drink, he ran away. Police came, took Elizabeth's statement, but Victor was not charged. In 1996, a woman he dated briefly said he broke into her house and chased her with a ligature. To avoid arrest, Victor barricaded himself in a mobile home in Malibu.
2: He's coming out.
1: When they finally arrested him, Victor refused to walk.
3: So they carried him to the waiting patrol car and his journey to jail.
1: He faced multiple charges, but pleaded them down to simple burglary. His sentence, again, probation. 2 years later, in 1998, he lured a young woman named Heather Maher to his vacant restaurant for a fake Bond movie audition. There, he bound her ankles, climbed on top of her, and tried to strangle her before she somehow found the strength to escape. He did time for that one, not quite 4 years, after he managed to deal away the most serious charges, attempted rape and false imprisonment. He pleaded no contest, only to assault. Then, January 20th, 2003, he was released into an unsuspecting world and went hunting. 26 days later, he found Christy Johnson at the mall. He'd been assaulting women for years and making sweet deals with the law, even though way back in 1989, Christine Cloujean tried to tell them.
0: I said it then to everyone involved in the case, the DA, the detectives, the police. I said, this guy has done this before, he'll do it again, and he will kill someone, because he almost killed me.
1: This time, Detective Obenchain wanted to put him away for good.
4: So how did you persuade the prosecutor that they should go ahead with charges? And this is a very serious charging of this guy, right? Death penalty, possibly.
5: It was a death penalty case. We had enough of the women that came forward with the exact same story, with the exact same clothing that he wanted them to wear. It's prior acts.
1: On May 12th, 3 months after Christy died, Victor Paleologos was charged with her murder. But Paleologos' attorney, Andrew Flyer, said it was all outrageous. His client was innocent.
6: His past was brought up, and they just assume that because he has a past, he must have done the present.
1: Flyer was so confident, he agreed to allow Victor to speak to me. Well, in jail.
7: Hello there.
1: Awaiting trial. I had few expectations. Just as well.
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18: That is what...
1: The women who survived their encounters with Victor Paleologus described a man who, at first, was a gentleman, apparently successful, professional, disarming. But for our interview,
19: hello there,
1: Victor played a different role. With his lawyer beside him, the Victor I met in early 2005 portrayed himself as the ultimate downtrodden man whose mantra seemed to be, woe is me.
20: This is actually a hard time for me right now. My mother just passed away. I just learned about it. And so I'm very emotional about all of this.
1: He told me he was a religious man, a Catholic.
20: I can't imagine going through this without the love of God being with me.
1: He said jail is a scary place. Perhaps the truest thing he said. Truth was not really on offer here. Victor did admit to some fraud and ID theft, but when it came to the women he had preyed on, it was all stories, he said, stories they made up about him.
21: You've got a list of women who are telling pretty similar stories. Did you, for example, ever portray yourself to a woman as being in the entertainment industry?
20: No.
21: Never once?
20: No.
21: And yet, women look at your picture and say, yeah, he's the guy. He said he was a producer. They're making a James Bond film. Come and try out for it at this, you know, hotel room or someplace.
20: That's a lie.
21: They all lied?
20: Yes.
1: I asked him about Christine Kloogian, the woman who said he tried to rape her at a downtown hotel.
21: How do you explain that?
20: I explain it for what it was. It was, I had met this young lady at a bar in Manhattan Beach. We had a relationship. We went out on a date. We ended up at a club in the West End Bonaventure. While we were there in the club, you know, dancing, we decided that we were going to get a room.
21: Did you tie her up?
20: No, nobody got tied up. There was no attack whatsoever.
1: As for the bruising and the lacerations on her wrists?
20: She had a string purse on her. I picked up her purse and grabbed it. She wrapped it around her wrist. She was pulling back. We got into this tug-of-war type of issue. Her strap broke, and she went flying back over to Credenza.
1: Then, he said, she threw an ashtray at him. And he stormed out.
20: All this other baloney that never happened. Okay? It was a lie. It never happened.
1: Odd, then, that he pleaded guilty to false imprisonment for what he did to Christine. I asked him about Heather Maher, the woman he attacked at the vacant restaurant, the case that sent him to prison for 4 years. He said he met her at a bar and bragged he knew a famous director who was making a James Bond kind of movie.
20: When we got to her car where she was parked in the street, she said, well, I'll tell you what, why don't we have a meeting? She says, why don't we get together tomorrow?
1: It was all Heather's idea, said Victor Paleologus.
21: And her story about what happened was just what, a lie?
20: Yeah, it was a lie.
1: Paleologus did admit to some things, more benign things.
20: All right, Alice Walker and Susan Murphy, I have no problem with saying that I did meet them, okay?
21: You did meet them.
20: I did meet them, okay?
21: Did you say that you were in the movie business?
20: Absolutely not.
1: He denied telling them what to wear or that he could get them an audition for a movie. The reality, said Victor, was he was the victim here. All the women, he said, were using him.
20: I think that the incredible coverage of this whole case has drawn a lot of attention to people who have their own motives in mind for their, you know, to get themselves noticed in some way or fashion, to get themselves out of the drudgery of the no name.
21: They want to be actresses.
20: Right. You're talking about some women who had some hidden agendas.
21: You didn't have an agenda that day that involved going to the mall where you'd been before, where you'd talked to women before, where you'd been seen approaching women before. You didn't approach Christy Johnson there. That's what the world thinks happened. And that you suggested that she could be in a Bond film. And she, in her tremendous enthusiasm for some sort of career, drove up there in her Miata and you tied her up and
20: no.
21: killed her and put her in a sleeping bag and dumped her off the ravine?
20: No. That never happened.
1: None of it happened, said Victor.
20: I've never gone after anyone in any shape, way, or form to hurt them. Period.
1: Come trial, woman after woman would disagree. But remember, the trial was about Christy, not about those other women.
7: Next morning,
1: Victor's attorney, Andrew Flyer, told us that with paltry evidence, the prosecution didn't stand a chance.
7: This is a perfect textbook example of how somebody who's innocent, I don't care what about his past, can be railroaded based on prior prejudice. It is suspicious and it is coincidental. That does not equate to beyond a reasonable doubt.
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1: Many homicide cases are circumstantial. No video, no witnesses to the actual crime. But in the murder of Christy Johnson, the prosecution had an even bigger hurdle.
33: The fact that there was no forensic type evidence certainly was a challenge.
1: A challenge then prosecutor David Walgren hoped would be overcome by the testimony of woman after woman, each of whom had a story to tell about Victor Paleologos.
33: They were everything to the case, and without them, we most likely would not have had a case.
1: More than 3 years after Christie's death, on July 13, 2006, the trial began. The prosecutor told the jury about Christie's outing to a mall where she met a man who told her he could get her a part in a Bond movie. If she came to an audition that very evening, wearing a very specific outfit, a man's white dress shirt, a super short miniskirt, sheer pantyhose, and a pair of sky-high stiletto heels. But to prove that man was Victor Paleologos, the prosecutor brought in not fingerprints or DNA, but a parade of women who would tell their own stories of what happened when they encountered Victor, starting with Susan Murphy.
34: When that moment came, it was... I don't think that words can even describe the fear that I had.
35: Fear? What up?
34: Just facing this person again. He's going to remember looking at me 3.5 years ago and remember the things that he wanted to do to me. That was scary.
1: Susan identified herself on the video at Macy's and ID'd the man following her in the baseball cap as the defendant. As her voice quavered, she told the jury about meeting Paleologos at the Century City Mall, about the Bond film audition, and the outfit he told her to wear. All of it, word for word, what Christie had told her roommate before she left and never came home. Kathy DeBono told nearly the same story to the jury.
36: He told me that it was an opportunity to be a poster girl for the James Bond films.
1: Then it was Alice Walker's turn.
37: Did you worry about the no DNA proof as the trial approached and you knew it was kind of going to be on you to tell a story? They might believe you, they might not believe you.
34: Well, I didn't even think that they couldn't believe me. There's no other person that could have done this.
1: And she told the jury about that last message Victor left her.
34: I'm trying to get a hold of you. He just sounded strangely frantic.
1: That was February 15th. The day he turned his attention to Christy Johnson. Alice never called him back. But if she had...
34: I hate thinking about that possible fate.
1: The jury never heard from Christine Kloogian. The defense argued to keep her out of the trial, and the judge agreed. But Elizabeth Davis testified She was the woman whose drink was spiked. Though no charges were filed, Santa Monica PD had stored that drink for more than a decade. And when it was finally tested after Christie died, it was found to contain a knockout cocktail. And Heather Maher spoke too. Victor's attack on Heather cost him 4 years in prison. To show premeditation, the prosecutor called real estate agent Paul Cady, who told of showing Victor houses in the Hollywood Hills and his unusual request.
33: At times, he had the realtor step out of the room he was in or step out of the house because he said he wanted to check the sound quality, the sound insulation of the home.
1: Only possible conclusion, said the prosecutor.
33: He was looking for a place to commit this murder.
1: When it was Victor's turn, his attorney, Andrew Flyer, began telling the jury that no evidence, none, tied Paleologos to the murder of Christie Johnson. He pointed out that the only real witness in this case was the parking lot attendant at the hotel where Christie's Miata was left. The man driving the car, the killer most likely, tossed the keys to the attendant, who did not pick Victor Paleologos in a lineup. And as for that past behavior the women alleged occurred, wasn't relevant, said the defense attorney. Certainly wasn't proof. And then, quite suddenly, it all screeched to a halt.
33: We had been in trial for, I believe, almost two and a half weeks. I had called almost 40 witnesses to the stand. So certainly I was surprised that they approached us.
1: They, the defense, said Victor had decided he wanted to make a deal, a plea agreement, just as he had done so many times before. And as so many times before, the prosecution was not opposed, because
3: we knew that we didn't have the forensic evidence, and all it took was one juror. And we either have to retry the case, or the case goes away.
1: So the two sides negotiated the terms. Victor refused to reveal exactly what he did to Christie. He would only admit he was responsible for her death. It wasn't a full confession, but that was as far as he would go. And the judge, the prosecutor, and Christie's family accepted the deal. Victor would plead guilty. The jury was dismissed. It was all settled. Or maybe not.
4: The court this morning received a letter. It's very lengthy, from the defendant.
1: The man who had wriggled out of trouble so many times before had another card to play. A wrench to slide into the big wheel of justice.
7: It's part of the big cogwheel that just keeps on turning. That's the way it works. I'm sorry to tell you, but that's the way it works.
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1: September 15th, 2006. Everyone assembled in the downtown courtroom for the sentencing of Victor Palaiologos. But...
4: The court this morning received a letter. It's very lengthy, from the defendant. It's 11 pages.
1: Victor claimed he'd been sleep-deprived and pressured by his lawyer to agree to plead guilty. His lawyer, by the way, said that wasn't true. Just the same, said Victor, he wanted out of the deal. Now is claiming he did not kill Christie and so wanted the trial to continue. Was he serious? Or was Victor playing for a better deal?
4: Counsel, have you had a chance now to look at the letter?
22: Yes.
23: Yes.
1: Whatever it was, the judge wasn't having it.
4: I'm going to deny the motion, Mr. Palaiologos. The law states very clearly a plea may not be withdrawn simply because the defendant has changed his mind.
1: Then Christie's family was given the chance to speak. Christie's father, Kirk.
24: And Christie is my guardian angel. She is the girl that I look up to. She's the one that provides me with strength. And I go back to the last Father's Day card that Christie sent me. It's a beautiful card. I cherish it.
1: Her mother, Terry.
25: Victor Palaiologos has been allowed the freedom to let the evil in his life escalate, resulting in the heinous murder of Christie, my beloved young daughter, a beautiful young woman on the threshold of her life.
1: First-degree murder. Then the judge sentenced Victor to the term already agreed upon, 25 to life, with the possibility of parole. 3 days after that, I returned to the L.A. Men's Central Jail, hoping, at least, that he might finally admit to his crimes. A long shot, of course, and I knew it. And sure enough, I encountered one very slippery man.
26: You took responsibility for Christie's death.
7: I had to. I had to in order to get the plea.
26: And that's what you did. It was a solemn oath. That's what you want to withdraw?
7: Absolutely. Absolutely. That is what I wanted to withdraw. Because I'm not responsible for her death.
1: Victor and I went round and round.
26: You don't take a plea saying you killed a young woman if you didn't kill the young woman.
7: You do when you're facing the death penalty. There's no solemn vow, and taking pleas are done all the time, every day. That's the way it works.
1: Was he feeling especially clever that day? He and I both knew he bargained down his punishment. From death penalty, past life without parole, to the possibility of parole after 25 years. He also knew that because of California's three strikes law, his theft of that BMW would have put him behind bars for the very same term, even if he had never touched a hair on Christie's head. It was all so wrong, thought Kathy DeBono. Victor Paleologos had gotten away with too much, gamed the system, never fully admitted to killing Christy. She began to believe, years ago, that Christy may not have been the only woman Victor killed.
0: Because what stood out to me in 1999 was how smooth he was at what he was doing. He gave a woman a fake name, me, the woman, right?
1: Yeah.
0: A fake name, a fake act, a whole BS ruse, and he was cool as a cucumber. Smooth, yeah, sure. Had answers for all my questions, handled things in stride. I thought there was no way that was the first time he tried that.
1: When Christy was murdered, Kathy was already studying psychology. But with the crimes of Victor in mind, she immersed herself in the study of criminal psychopathy. And Victor, she came to believe, fit that label, psychopath, to a T.
0: And after I started to really research Victor and consult with FBI profilers and different forensic psychologists and really started to understand this is what we were dealing with here. This wasn't a guy who is rehabilitatable.
1: But after all, he was in prison for life, wasn't he? His chance of parole, the prosecutor had told us, virtually nil. Still, Kathy felt the need to tell the world, warn the world about Victor and what he'd done. She decided to make a documentary, and in 2016 gathered together the women and those close to them to meet.
10: Hi, how are you?
1: As Kathy's cameras rolled, Christy's mother, Terry, gave Christine Kloogian a hug. Here, a kind of sisterhood now. They finally shared their stories and their anger at how they believed Paleologos repeatedly gamed the system. And then, Kathy wrote to Paleologos himself to ask for an interview.
0: I just decided to write him, tell him exactly who I was, that I'd testified against him, that he'd never actually harmed me, and I was doing this documentary, and would he be interested? And then so the pen palship began.
1: Their correspondence lasted for years and told Kathy a lot.
0: I finally said to him in one letter, Victor, you've been a perfect gentleman up until now. Why don't you write your next letter and write to me about what you really want to talk about? And he just kicked that open door right in, and the next letter I got from him, I got within a week. It came really fast. And it was basically a hardcore sexual fantasy.
1: Finally, said Kathy, he had begun to reveal himself.
0: And safe to say, he is absolutely still marrying sex with violence.
1: Remember, said Kathy, Victor fit the sexual psychopath's profile, and sexual psychopaths often start acting out in their teens. So Kathy went looking in Victor's past. She learned he grew up on the East Coast, near Philadelphia.
0: I was like, let me just have a look at these public databases and see if any of these cold cases stand out as possibly matching his MO. The one that stood out the most was a Jane Doe in Bensalem, Pennsylvania.
1: Kathy called Bensalem PD and found cold case detective Chris McMullen in 2014.
11: And she had told me that she was doing research on a person named Victor Paleologos, who I did not know of.
1: Then Kathy laid out who Victor was and his M.O. and told Detective McMullen why she thought he could be a suspect in this young woman's murder.
0: She's found in this bunker hole. With her in this hole is a second outfit, a shirt, stockings, fishnet stockings, and high heel shoes, pumps.
1: She'd been killed around the time Paleologos was nearby, attending a brother's wedding. And one more thing, Jane Doe had been pregnant. Intrigued, Chris McMullen and Kathy wondered if there could possibly be a Paleologos connection. Maybe he was the father of the unborn fetus?
11: I always had the theory that whoever the father of Jane Doe's unborn child was, it was very possible that whoever the father was responsible for her death.
1: They knew it was a long shot. They'd need hard evidence, and the authorities in California would not just give a detective across the country with a hunch a Paleologos DNA sample. Too much of a fishing expedition, they said. So Kathy decided she would get that sample herself.
3: But that means you're going to have to go and touch him somehow and get really close to him.
0: Well, yeah, but we shake hands with strangers all the time, right? It can't be that hard.
1: Kathy had a surprise in store for Victor. And then it would be Victor's turn to surprise everyone. Victor, sooner than anybody thought, was about to get a chance at parole.
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1: She walked into the Chino State Prison alone and watched him walk toward her. The man who'd once tried to entrap her. The man she believed to be an unrepentant killer. An incurable psychopath.
3: You nervous?
0: I wasn't nervous.
1: More like ready. Kathy DeBono had a plan.
0: I'd done all my research. I'd been communicating with him for 3 years. I was really ready to go in and sit with him in person. And I had two goals that day. One of them was to come out with his DNA, if possible. And the other one was to get him to talk to me personally about what he did to Christy Johnson.
1: And so what did Kathy do?
0: The first thing I did was shake his hand and then pull him in for a kiss on the cheek.
1: Victor couldn't have known the kiss was for DNA collection.
0: I made a mental note of where he landed the kiss.
3: Wasn't that strange?
0: It was strange, I suppose, but at the end of the day, it was just a kiss on the cheek.
1: And to be absolutely 100% sure she got his DNA?
0: I put a Band-Aid on my finger. You know, those fabric kind?
3: Yeah.
0: When he sat down on the table across from me and put his arms down, I could see that he shaved his arms. Hmm. That seemed like a good opportunity or a good reason to rub that Band-Aid on his arm. And, oh, you shave your arms.
1: She got his DNA, but she kept him talking because there was that second goal.
0: I said, Victor, what happened with Christy?
1: He hesitated, then made her promise not to tell a soul. And she said,
0: of course not, Victor. So he tells me this story, that he did meet her at the Century City Mall, and he did invite her up to that house, and that they smoked some weed, and that they had consensual sex, and that he asked her if she wanted to try erotic asphyxiation, and she said yes.
1: Kathy pretended to believe him.
0: He said it went too far. He tried to wake her up. Christy. He said when she wouldn't wake up, he panicked. He didn't know what to do. So he just wrapped her up in this sleeping bag and rolled her down the hill and ran. Now, obviously, this is a lie.
3: As you realize, he's veering into a long, shaggy dog tail, and it's not going to be true. That happened pretty quickly off the top, huh? That had to be disappointing.
0: It was disappointing. I can't say it was surprising. What was surprising is that he talked to me about it at all. I was pretty convinced, based on everyone I had spoken to, that he wasn't going to say a word about this. But he did. And it was disappointing that it was a lie.
1: A particularly ugly lie. Like he was killing that poor young woman all over again. But buried in that nasty fiction was also finally a nugget of truth.
0: He admitted it. He admitted it, that he killed her.
3: You fooled the fooler.
0: Yeah.
1: Victor's DNA, it turned out, did not match the unborn child of that Jane Doe back in Pennsylvania. Though both Kathy and cold case detective Chris McMullen still believe that Victor may have killed the young mother-to-be.
2: In my opinion, he's still a viable candidate, but he's not the only one.
1: Anyway, thought Kathy DeBono, it wasn't like Victor was going anywhere. He had negotiated his plea deal with a chance of parole, yes, but the idea he'd ever actually be released seemed impossible. The prosecutor himself told us that after the trial.
4: Being convicted of murder, first-degree murder, I'm comfortable saying he will not ever be paroled.
1: He couldn't have known then that California's approach to incarceration would change. New rules. As of 2022, prisoners over 50 with more than 20 years on the inside get a hearing. An overcrowded system wanted them out. So the idea that Victor's crime was so bad he'd never be paroled didn't necessarily apply anymore. And in 2023, a parole board hearing was scheduled for Victor Palaiologos, 5 years earlier than his original sentence. No one told Christie's family or the other women. Kathy was stunned when she found out.
0: I just went to that website to check his status, and there it was, eligible for parole, November 2023.
3: That's how you found out?
0: That's how I found out.
3: You didn't get a phone call or a letter or a warning of any kind?
0: No. Nothing.
1: But all the work she had done prepared her for this moment. Though she had yet to finish her documentary, she'd saved everything, transcripts, probation reports, and of course the disturbing letters Victor had sent her, proof that he had not changed. And she got right back in touch with that sisterhood she brought together to film in 2016, as well as Christie's mother, Terry, and many others who loved and still missed Christie. She enlisted Virginia Obenchain, now retired.
5: I wrote a letter to the parole board that I did not want him paroled, that he would be a repeat offender. He is a repeat offender, and he'll continue offending.
1: Yeah. And you really think if he got out of prison, he'd go and do it again?
5: I think so. Yes.
1: Together, they put up a website. They got on the news. And maybe Victor got wind of it all. He decided to postpone his hearing. But whatever the date, it will be too soon, said Kathy DeBono.
0: And at this point, it's not because we hate the guy. It's not because we want revenge on the guy. It's we experienced him. We know who he is. We know what he is. It's like letting a shark back out into the swimming pool. You can't do it. He will eat some kids in the swimming pool.
1: And leave others scarred for life.
3: How often have you thought about that over the years?
6: It's sort of always in the back of my mind. It's a sad truth about human beings that I, at the young age of 22, just didn't know. I just didn't know. And I grapple with it all the time. I grapple with that it could have and should have been me.
1: Before he ever met Christie Johnson, Victor Palaiologos had been looking with a realtor at empty houses on lonely roads in the Hollywood Hills. He was planning then to do something bad to someone. He picked Christie. The day after he discarded her in that rain-soaked ravine, he called the realtor again, went out looking again, looking at empty houses where no one can hear you scream.

0: Hello, I'm Andrea Canning, and this is Dateline. He was a sweethearted drummer with big rock and roll dreams. But the music stopped the day he suddenly vanished.
1: I can't believe I'm doing this right now. Searching through dumpsters for my boyfriend. I didn't know what to do.
0: A curious disappearance that no one could explain. Then, across town, another scare.
2: I felt a gun to the back of my head.
0: A teenager in danger.
2: He grabbed me and said, "You have to come with me or I'm going to kill you."
0: Two young lives strangely linked. Could police put the puzzle together? It's a race against the clock, a family's most desperate hour.
3: I said, "I will do whatever I can to help you find your son."
0: Can they unravel this mystery in time?
4: Don't you understand? Every minute counts right now.

0: Hello, and welcome to Dateline. It's a story of young dreams interrupted. A talented drummer who was aiming for rock and roll stardom suddenly disappeared. His parents immediately sensed he was in danger, and they were forced into a race to find him in time. Here's Dennis Murphy with Taken.
1: Matt Landry from the Detroit suburbs was just a regular guy. The kid who delivered the pizza you ordered, traveled his world on a skateboard, and cracked up his friends with Jackass-style stunts.
2: With Matt, it was never a dull moment. He was always thinking of something crazy to do.
1: But if you wanted to know what made Matt Landry get out of bed in the morning, it was the music. To his new girlfriend, Francesca, Matt was first and foremost a rocking dude, a ferocious drummer with a basement band of longtime buddies.
3: So what kind of stuff did they play?
4: Stuff that's 200 beats per minute and up.
3: And set the volume at 11.
4: Plus.
1: Born to rock, but nonetheless basically a quiet, unassuming guy. At 21, the youngest of five children, and still living at home in Chesterfield, Michigan, with his parents, Doreen and Bob.
5: Creating music is what he was happiest with.
4: We were going to go to the Detroit Symphony, and it surprised me that he wanted to go.
3: The drummer with the heavy metal band,
4: the
3: right?
4: The drummer with the heavy metal band wanted to go to the Detroit Symphony with me.
1: But this story isn't about the making of the music. Matt Landry's would-be rise from basement drummer to arena superstar. This is about an unusual crime spree in the Detroit suburbs and how that connected to a nightmarish week in August 2009 when Matt Landry disappeared. Saturday afternoon, like most, Matt had been behind the drum kit in a practice session with the guys.
2: And we were playing in my basement where we always practiced.
1: They'd had to date only one paying gig in their career, a neighborhood block party, folding chairs and heavy metal.
6: Yeah, we don't belong here.
2: Not at all.
1: The reviews were mixed, but like most basement bands, they had dreams.
2: And we were just trying to write enough to get an album done.
1: What was very fresh in Matt's life was his first serious girlfriend, Francesca Bomarito, a waitress and, like Matt, a lover of all things rock.
4: The Doors, the Rolling Stones, things like that.
3: Geezer rock?
4: No, classic rock.
1: Music and movies. They devoured DVDs watching them over at Fran's house. Matt was the shy one. His girlfriend had to take the amorous initiative.
4: I just kept inviting him over, and he kept coming, and one day he was like, I might have to stay here. I'm like, that's okay.
3: Doreen, did you know that he had found a serious girlfriend?
7: Yeah. You know your kids. And when he would talk about Fran, his face would just light up.
1: So that Saturday, Matt delivered pizzas in his mom's borrowed car, because the alarm on his green Honda was going off without notice, blaring. After his shift, he killed time till Francesca got off work at the restaurant. They'd agreed to hook up after.
4: He's like, you really want me to come over? And I was like, yes, please.
1: After midnight, very early Sunday morning, Matt's mom was having a restless night. It was thundering and lightning out.
4: And I saw Matt walk outside and kind of circled around his car. And I thought, oh, no, Matt, careful. Because, you know, his alarm was going to go off, and it was almost 3 in the morning.
5: It was 2:55 a.m.
4: So he very slowly went to lift up his hood of his car, and the alarm went off. And he jumped in his car and just went down the street to get out of the neighborhood until it went off. He came over, and he had a bottle of wine. And, you know, we had a really good night.
1: But maybe an overly festive night. Fran woke up Sunday, sick as a dog. Matt attended to her.
4: He gave me a hot bath, brought me tea and a thermometer.
3: He kind of showed you a tender side, huh?
4: Yeah.
1: Then Matt, still playing nursemaid, phoned his mom.
4: He goes, is there anything else I should be doing for her? And I said, no, it sounds like you're doing everything, Matt.
1: There were plans for a backyard barbecue later that afternoon at his parents'. It would be a chance for Fran to get to know Matt's sister's boyfriend. That is, if she felt up to it.
4: He says, okay. He says, she's going to take a little nap, and then when she wakes up, we'll come over. And I told him like I tell all of my kids. I said, I love you, Matt. And he said, I love you too, Mom.
1: Matt offered to make a fast food run so Fran would have something in her stomach, but she was still hurting and waved him off.
8: He said, yeah, do you want something to eat? And I was like, yeah, never mind, I'm not going to eat it anyway.
1: As Matt left to run some errands, Fran snoozed, figuring Matt would wake her in time for the barbecue.
8: I woke up at 5:47 and I called him. He didn't answer. I texted him, waiting for him to reply, staring at my phone, and I fell back asleep.
1: She called him twice more. She remembers the exact times, 7:31 and 9:01, and got his voicemail. She was starting to freak.
3: Even 6 hours in, you thought something bad had happened.
8: Right, because he always answers or calls me right back. So I started calling the police stations and hospitals.
1: Over at the Landry's barbecue, the salmon tasted great, but Matt and Fran were no-shows. Still, no one thought twice about it.
4: I knew she was running a fever, and you don't really feel like doing much, especially, you know, going over to parents' house.
1: Meanwhile, Matt's friends were getting as worried as Francesca. The bandmates were used to texting and calling one another almost hourly, and Matt had gone MIA.
3: I guess you were all thinking, what could it be?
2: Exactly, yeah.
1: Chris like Emmerich even got in his car and drove down roads Matt would likely have driven that day.
2: Thinking maybe he slid into a ditch or something, you know.
1: By 9 that Sunday night, Chris was concerned enough to call Matt's mother.
4: And he says, well, you know, we can't find him anywhere. We don't know where he is.
3: You're starting to get worried?
4: Yes, I was starting to get worried.
1: Doreen Landry had worked in the banking business for years and knows how to spot patterns of fraud. So she clicked on her computer to check Matt's debit card activity. That's

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4: Mystery surrounding Matt Landry. 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
12: When does it become, where's Matt? We got to find him.
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14: Matt Landry, a hyper.

0: caller, and texter had been off the grid for almost a day. Matt running silent scared everyone, especially his girlfriend.
1: Francesca, why did you start calling the hospitals and police stations as you did?
2: Because nobody's heard from him. I wanted to know, like, maybe if he had gotten in a car accident, maybe he got a flat tire on the side of the road, maybe he was in a ditch. I don't know what happened.
0: The parents, Bob and Doreen Landry, were getting more anxious by the minute, waiting by the phone that didn't ring. It was Monday when they called their local police in Chesterfield. An officer came to the house.
1: Now, cops get these kind of reports from families very often. And usually what they say is, he's a kid, give it some time, he's going to walk in the door. Is that what they're telling you, Doreen?
3: Yeah, he alluded to the fact that, you know, most of the time these kids end up at crack houses and crash there for a few days, and then they eventually come home. I remember saying to him, I pray to God you're right. I pray to God you're right.
0: As the Landrys worried inside their house on Monday, a few miles south in Harrison Township, a young woman was walking towards the Flagstar Bank.
4: I was cashing my first paycheck from a dog kennel.
1: New job, first paycheck.
4: Yeah.
0: Sarah Maynard, 19, noticed a young guy in sunglasses on the street definitely checking her out as she approached the bank. It creeped her out a little, but she tried to ignore him and went directly to a teller's window. The man in the shade stormed in right behind her, as seen in chilling detail on the bank's security cameras.
4: I handed them my check, and then as soon as I set the check on the counter, I felt a gun to the back of my head.
0: Then, all calm and collected, he began giving the bank teller instructions.
1: What did he say?
4: He said, give me $50,000 or I'll kill her.
5: And you could feel the muscle of the gun on your
4: head. Pressed it against me hard enough where I was bent over the counter, and he had his hand on the back of my neck, too.
0: The teller resisted the bandit's demand for $50,000. She said she didn't have that much. The man with a gun continued to threaten Sarah.
1: So give me $50,000 or she's dead.
4: Yeah.
1: How long did this go on?
4: Not that long. She ended up opening the drawer and giving him what she did have.
0: The robber then let go of Sarah and crossed the bank lobby, where he grabbed some more cash as others hid in fear. But he wasn't done with the pretty blonde who'd apparently caught his eye.
4: He came back over to me and grabbed me and said, you have to come with me or I'm going to kill you.
1: What'd you say? What'd you do?
4: I sat down and said no.
1: So you sat right down on the bank floor?
4: Mm-hmm.
0: It was a standoff of sorts. The man had his firepower, Sarah her willpower.
1: And he's saying, get up, you're going with me?
4: Yeah, and he tried to pull me, and he said, get up or I'm going to kill you. And I just sat there, and then he ended up running to the door.
6: We begin with breaking news out of Macomb County. A manhunt underway right now for a bank robber who hit a Flagstar Bank in Harrison Township.
0: The armed robber had fled. Bank employees and customers knew they had literally dodged a bullet. Police would say later that Sarah, by refusing to go with him as a hostage, had done everything right.
1: They give you a lot of credit that you might have saved your life in that moment.
4: I was just scared. I didn't want to go with him. It just seemed like the best option.
0: But that gunman gave the cops chills. A robber, cool, poised, and seemingly all too ready to do whatever it took to pull off his crime. Scott Blackwell was a detective with the Chesterfield PD.
7: Normally, a bank robber's come in, pass a note, and get the money and move on. This was a violent bank robbery.
0: But what did the brazen young robber have to do with Matt Landry? That connection would have to wait for the story told by a gas station ATM and the security camera pointed at it.
8: Coming up.
2: I can't believe I'm doing this right now. Searching for dumpsters with a boyfriend. I didn't know what to do.
8: At last, a break in the case.
1: Big development.
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23: Welcome back to Dateline. I'm Andrea Canning. Our story takes place in the suburbs of Detroit, where Matt Landry had disappeared. His parents worried, while miles away, a young woman at a bank was threatened at gunpoint. Was there any connection? Once again, here's Dennis Murphy with Taken.
0: Bob and Doreen, the parents of Matt, the young man missing for the third day now, could only pray that he'd walk in the door. The police told them often kids go off like this and it's something to do with drugs. The parents weren't buying it.
24: Didn't fit the pattern for Matt.
0: Something innocent would explain Matt's absence.
25: I still had hope that it was something crazy, it was something, show up.
24: Yeah, something that we'd laugh about.
0: But just in case it wasn't that, Matt's mother and girlfriend, after waiting the required 24 hours, went to Matt's hometown police in Chesterfield to get an official missing person case going.
24: And Bob stayed here just in case. We wanted to make sure someone was always here at the house.
0: At first, Chesterfield PD told the Landrys that it wasn't their case. They'd need to go to the cops in another jurisdiction, Roseville, some 13 miles south where Francesca lived and where Matt had last been seen.
26: Did you get the feeling you were being brushed off?
24: Yes.
26: It was a nuisance case?
24: Yes, and he's like, wait in the lobby.
26: Was the family frustrated?
27: I think they were frustrated.
0: But Chesterfield Detective Scott Blackwell was struck by Doreen Landry's unshakable belief in her son's integrity.
26: I said the right person will end up with this eventually, but it'll be taken care of. We're not going to leave you hanging.
0: Detective Blackwell was especially interested to read Doreen's printout of the suspicious ATM withdrawals from Matt's account.
24: He said the first thing he's going to do is let's find out if this was even Matthew who did these withdrawals.
0: So the detective, hoping to find an answer on the security cam video, went down to the Sunoco in some of Detroit's most crime-ridden streets and caught a break.
28: I went to Sam's Club and I just for that, to get that system.
0: The gas station owner, Moses Rahimi, just 3 days before Matt went missing, had bought a new security camera system. The security cam he was replacing had a blind spot in the back where his ATM dispenser was. Moses opened the carton and set to installing his new video security system. It was the weekend. His son said, forget it, let's wait.
1: I said, no, we're not going home until we're going to hook it up.
0: And on the security cam video, Detective Blackwell was seeing something that filled him with dread.
26: Someone else is using his card at that point.
27: That's correct. And it's obvious foul play.
3: The news didn't surprise me. For some reason, I was hoping it was Matt.
0: Meanwhile, on that Tuesday, back north in the near suburbs, Matt's friends and family fanned out through the county, putting up flyers with Matt's face. They checked AutoZone stores. Maybe he'd stop by one of them for his broken car alarm. Francesca was searching too, checking out dumpsters.
2: And I'm like, I can't believe I'm doing this right now. Searching for dumpsters for my boyfriend. I didn't know what to do.
0: As Francesca moves south into Detroit proper, she saw a crush of police cars, flashing lights. She elbowed her way through the gawkers to see what everyone was looking at. It was Matt's abandoned car.
2: And I was like, yeah, that's his car.
26: Big development.
3: Yeah, huge development.
0: Francesca managed to put one of the police officers on her cell with Doreen, Matt's mom.
26: Did they tell you about anything they'd found in the car at that point?
3: He mentioned some maps, but Matt delivered pizzas. It's like, Matt keeps maps in his car.
0: By Tuesday, August 11th, 2009, 21-year-old Matt Landry's disappearance had become a TV news story.
4: Family members have been busy during the last few days handing out these flyers, hoping someone will help them find Matt.
0: In that same newscast, viewers were getting an update on that brazen bank stick-up the day before.
5: A local teenager and a look of terror that has gripped Metro Detroit in fear.
0: Just watching the news like anyone else was a police detective from Roseville, Lieutenant Ray Blerick.
26: This was a vicious incident, huh?
6: Very vicious, yes, sir.
0: The detective watched the security cam pics of the bandit in sunglasses holding a gun to a young female customer. A bad crime, but still one he never expected to investigate.
6: Because it didn't have anything to do with the city of Roseville, where I'm in. It's a couple jurisdictions over.
0: But by the next day, the detective would prove himself wrong. He would be thick in the bank robbery case, as well as the disappearance of Matt Landry, a missing person report he knew virtually nothing about. But dots were getting connected, and there was one more to come.
8: Coming up...
7: We scared to death. Could you get someone down here, please?
8: Another brazen attack on a bright afternoon. Will it shed light on what might have happened to Matt?
3: You need to get a detective in there now.
8: When Dateline...
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18: They just got carjacked.
0: Lieutenant Blerick of the Roseville Police was at his desk Tuesday, August 11th, 2009, when the call came in. A carjacking in progress at the Walmart just down the street.
18: He told me to run and I ran.
0: Blerick and his fellow officers responded quickly. But surprisingly, the carjacked car, a red Civic, was still in the Walmart parking lot. The vehicle's owner was shaken up, but okay.
6: He was approached at his driver's door by the suspect.
19: Guy displaying a gun?
6: Displayed a gun, told him that to get out of the car.
0: And why didn't the gunman take off with the car?
6: When he got in the car to attempt to drive away, he didn't know how to drive a stick.
19: You're kidding.
6: No.
0: Nearby, an officer spotted a nervous-eyed man with a bad 70s-era Afro wig.
6: He took off running. The foot chase was on. During the foot chase, the wig fell off.
0: A guy who steals a car he doesn't know how to drive and then bolts in a Jimi Hendrix wig might have been comical. But this suspect on the run was also armed.
6: He was putting his hand in his pocket, possibly trying to get the gun out.
0: The gun and a clip were tossed away during a foot chase that ended when police zapped the man with electrical charges from a taser gun like this one. When the jolts wore off and the man was back on his feet, Lieutenant Blerick recognized a familiar face, someone he'd seen just recently on TV.
6: He was standing right there, right in front of me in the Walmart lot, when I said, "That's the bank robber."
0: The same ice-cold bandit who'd held a gun to 19-year-old Sarah Maynard's head and demanded money.
20: Give me $50,000 or I'll kill her.
6: He's a violent suspect. He's involved in 2 things that we know of and who knows how many others.
0: Could one of those other things be a missing person? Just that day, the detective had become aware that Doreen Landry had reported her son missing to the police in Roseville, where Matt's girlfriend lived and he'd last been seen. And Lieutenant Blerick knew something else. Detroit police had just found the young man's car abandoned in a bad neighborhood. He wondered, did the Walmart suspect now in his holding cell have an appetite for carjackings? Had he also maybe stolen Matt's car? By then, the abandoned car had been towed to the police station in Matt's hometown, Chesterfield. The detective called a counterpart there about his hunch.
6: I told him, I said, I think it's all related. I said, can you get somebody to go into the car without destroying any evidence and see if there's anything in there that links the bank robbery to Matt Landry?
0: And sure enough, there was. And it had to do with that map found inside Matt Landry's car. When investigators got a closer look at it, they saw an X marks the spot pinpointing the Flagstar Bank, which the guy in the shades had robbed and where he'd briefly held a 19-year-old hostage. Now Lieutenant Blerick began filling in the blanks. He figured that the guy who pulled off the bank job was the same guy who carjacked Matt Landry's Honda with Matt in it. But he wasn't ready to share his conclusion with Matt's parents yet. He had something to do first. At 11:30 Tuesday night, the detective and a partner went down to that bleak section of Detroit where Matt's green Honda had been ditched.
6: We start looking for Matt Landry.
1: So the question in your mind, Lieutenant, is are we going to find the body of Matt Landry, or do you expect to find this guy bound inside one of these houses?
6: I didn't know what we were going to find, but I was hoping he was still alive. That's why I went out there.
0: Two other people were searching that same bad neighborhood that Tuesday night, but they weren't the police.
2: This was our first house that we looked at.
0: Two friends of Matt's father, Bob Perugi and Chris Manning, had come down to investigate on their own.
4: You think your friend's son could be in one of these houses, you know you're going to search until you find him.
0: The family friends, amateur detectives armed with only a flashlight, managed to search dozens of homes, many of them burnt out shells. A local guy challenged them.
4: We had to tell him we were, you know, working on a case, and he believed like we were the police, which was good for us. Who knows what he would have tried, you know?
0: The two friends, like the cops before them, also went to the Sunoco station and got the owner to play them the video of the ATM withdrawal made on Matt's car. As the friends studied the security cam video, a clerk behind the counter was watching local news. Up popped a recap of the bank robbery story. It was a hey, that's him kind of moment. They swiveled heads from the news clip of the sunglasses-wearing bank robber to the figure on their security cam who has just withdrawn the money. Bingo.
2: We all put together that it's the same guy. You know, it was the same guy did the bank robbery, same guy that used Matthew's ATM card at this Sunoco station.
0: What's more, the guy behind the counter recognized the person in the ATM security cam video, a local guy who went by the name of IHOP. The counterman said he had a rep as being a gang member and a violent thief. The friends told the Landrys what they'd learned, that a kid named IHOP seemed to be behind Matt's disappearance. And the Landrys also heard on local news that the very same guy was already in police custody for the botched carjacking at the Walmart. Matt's mom called the Roseville PD.
3: I said, the man you're holding who just robbed the bank, armed robbery, is the same man who used my son's debit card, and my son is missing. You need to get a detective in there now to talk to him.
0: That detective would be Lieutenant Ray Blerick, who just pieced it all together himself. Now, he needed answers from the man they called IHOP. And the veteran cop had a few tricks up his sleeve to get what he wanted.
8: As detectives prepare for an intense interrogation, friends uncover troubling new information, an eyewitness on the day Matt vanished. Coming up...
5: They're beating them up now.
8: Hurry up,
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0: By early Wednesday, August 12, 2009, Matt Landry's fourth day missing, his parents, Bob and Doreen, had put together some facts that scared them to death. The same guy seen on tape using Matt's ATM card looked to be the man who'd robbed the Flagstar Bank.
28: When I saw him holding a gun to that girl's head, knowing he was the one who used my son's ATM card, I knew it wasn't good.
0: And the suspected bank robber, street name IHOP, was also carrying a gun when he attempted a carjacking at the Walmart, according to the police. IHOP was now in a holding cell at the Roseville PD. And the Landrys, getting desperate, time not on their side, began pressuring the police there to get immediate answers from him as to Matt's whereabouts, even though Matt's disappearance wasn't officially their case.
28: Give me back my brother. Just bring him back.
0: Sister Gina turned up the heat on the internet.
29: I actually put on Facebook, anyone who can go up to the Roseville police station, and all these people showed up at the Roseville police station at like midnight just to kind of show power and numbers to get them to question him.
0: Bob and Doreen went over to Roseville to talk to the detectives in person.
31: You need to get somebody in there right now. Don't you understand? Every minute counts.
0: Lieutenant Blarick didn't need the prodding. He and a partner were itching to question the suspect after they'd returned from Detroit, where they'd spent a long night searching for Matt with no results.
6: We're just checking abandoned houses, checking alleys, checking burned up garages.
1: And you're seeing nothing?
6: No evidence of Matt Landry at all, sir.
0: At 3:45 in the morning, a bone-tired Blarick and his partner devised an interview strategy hoping IHOP would cough something up.
6: I was just going to sit there in the chair. I wasn't going to say anything to him.
0: In the interrogation room, the other officer peppered the suspect with questions, but IHOP was dodging them. So Blarick pulled an investigator's trick to rattle him.
6: I had a picture of Matt Landry inside of my notebook. So when it got to the point where it was obvious that this wasn't going anywhere, I took out that picture and I held it up and I said, "We found him."
1: reaction from him?
6: He saw a ghost.
1: Huh.
6: He saw a ghost.
0: But not shaken enough to spill whatever he might know about Matt Landry.
1: What are you seeing, Lieutenant, when you're right there with the guy? You see anything in his eyes?
6: Just a cold, callous, heartless person. He is definitely near the top of the list, if not on top, of one of the coldest people that I've ever talked to.
0: The Landrys headed home from the Roseville PD, satisfied at last that the police were now seeing their son's disappearance as they were. Gina, their daughter, meanwhile, was learning more troubling information about her brother, something she'd picked up on the internet.
29: I got a phone call from one of my best friends, and she said, Gina, check your Facebook when you get home. And, you know, there's an important message on there.
0: The heads up was from a woman Gina had known in high school.
29: Her parents had witnessed on Sunday a violent carjacking, and it was a green Honda.
2: 911 East Point Police.
4: Back of Quiznos, I'm not sure, but it looks like a robbery. They got a guy cornered over here.
0: The previous Sunday afternoon, the police in yet another small city near Detroit, East Point, got a 911 call. The distressed witness was reporting an apparent carjacking and abduction in the parking lot here behind the Quiznos sub shop. But when the police officers arrived, the car in question was gone, and they weren't sure exactly what it was they had to write up. The incident at the Quiznos went largely unnoticed until Matt's sister got tipped to it by a friend online.
1: So now you have a lot of very bad information at your disposal, huh?
29: Well, I just felt sick when I showed my mom the Facebook message and it said carjacking at the Quiznos.
31: As soon as she said Quiznos, I said that was the last place Matt used his debit card, other than the ATM.
4: He's got him by the neck now. I think he's putting him in the trunk. They're beating him up now.
6: So leave
4: it hurry, up, hurry, hurry!
0: What the 911 caller had seen, in fact, was the abduction of Matt Landry.
1: So there was the missing piece of the puzzle.
0: And as Francesca put it together, it all started because her concerned boyfriend had decided on his own that she, feeling crummy, needed a TLC sandwich to get back on her feet.
28: Well, he had mentioned to the girl at Quiznos, my girlfriend's sick, I don't know what to get her, can you help me? And that's why he got two subs.
0: Two subs that started a three-day crime spree in the Detroit suburbs. From the Quiznos in East Point on Sunday afternoon, spreading 10 miles to the Flagstar Bank in Harrison Township at high noon on Monday, and ending 8 miles away at the Walmart in Roseville midday on Tuesday. Bad news, bad patterns. But Matt's family and friends were still clinging to a sliver of hope.
31: Okay, he's still alive somewhere. He's still alive somewhere. Maybe he's just tied up. Maybe he's just tied up. Maybe he's just, they're holding him at a crack house or something. Maybe.
1: He had a dream.
28: I had a dream before he went missing that he was kidnapped. And I found him in a basement tied up to one of those old-time heaters.
0: 5 days in, a joint police task force had been formed to search those basements and burned-out homes on Detroit's northeast side, near where the car had been found. The same suburban police departments who initially couldn't agree on whose case it was now came together for one purpose, to find Matt Landry. From Chesterfield, where Matt lived, Roseville, where he was last seen with Francesca, and where the Walmart carjacking went down, and East Point, where Matt had been abducted at the Quiznos.
1: They're working with the gangs unit in Detroit PD.
31: Yes.
1: And they have been going frustrating, block by block, finding not much of anything.
31: Right.
1: And then there's Thursday.
31: Yeah. Then there's Thursday.
0: Thursday, August 13th, 2009, the task force was out in strength. 15 officers banging on doors, issuing search warrants, pressuring gang members who may have known the suspect called IHOP.
6: I have a son. I have kids, too. I had made a promise to Doreen that I said, even though it's not Roseville's jurisdiction, I said, I will do whatever I can to help you find your son.
0: Helping, walking mean streets.
5: More homes are abandoned than are occupied. And
6: it's a rough neighborhood.
0: That Thursday morning, Lieutenant Blerick had teamed up with Jim Knobelsdorf, a fellow Roseville detective at the time.
6: We were just coming to dead ends, and we walked out of one of the houses, and there was a penny laying in the street, and had the heads up, and I picked it up. This is it.
1: Your luck has turned.
6: Yeah, my luck turned. A short time after that, we ended up going for a ride. We ended up here.
0: It was the first house they checked after Blairick had found the lucky penny just minutes before.
6: And how we got here or why we got here, I can't explain that one, but we got here.
0: It was now 10:30 in the morning.
6: I see what looks like a little footpath where somebody had gone through there at some point in the summer. I make my way up what used to be the porch, and I look in. The house is all burned out. As I peeked around the corner, I saw some flip-flops here. I stepped in further and saw the body itself.
0: In the August swelter, the body had decomposed beyond recognition. They knew they had a white male with an apparent gunshot wound to the head. The victim had been wearing jeans and telltale flip-flops.
5: It's not the outcome we wanted.
6: But at least he was found.
0: The hometown detective, Scott Blackwell, rushed over from nearby streets to confirm the finding.
3: When I saw this body, I knew it was him.
0: Detective Blackwell's immediate concern was to let the Landrys know in the most humane way possible before the media was onto it. He called his chief of police.
31: I remember chief of police coming to the front door. I knew when he walked in, I could tell by the look on his face what he was going to tell me. I didn't want to hear it. After I got done crying, I wanted to take a shower like it was going to wash it all away. My man.
8: Coming up, could one man have done this?
9: I'm 6'6", 280 pounds. Matt could take me out. Matt was that strong.
8: Maybe one man didn't. When Dateline.
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28: We stayed up late. It felt so right. I'll never forget that wonderful night.
0: In a journal she keeps, Francesca enshrined her last hours with Matt Landry in a song, a reworking of Last Kiss, an oldie mashup by Pearl Jam.
28: Well, now he's gone. Even though he's in my heart, I lost my love, my life, that night.
1: So when do you guys miss him?
9: Every second, every day.
2: Yeah.
9: And, like, I miss him any time I touch an instrument or any time I listen to our favorite bands.
28: They identified him on Friday.
0: Matt's decomposed body, discovered in a hellhole of a house, was positively ID'd by the medical examiner through dental records. The ME-determined cause of death was a single gunshot to the back of the head. Already under arrest and now charged with a fresh crime, killing Matt, was a man known on the streets as IHOP. He'd given police the phony name Giles, but his fingerprints revealed him to be 17-year-old Ihab Maslamani.
1: Born in this country?
4: No, born in Libya.
0: His attorney, Joseph Kosmala, said Maslamani came to Michigan to live with relatives who, according to juvenile court records, neglected him. He then entered the state's child welfare system, and it didn't go well, fleeing foster homes for a life on Detroit's gang-ridden northeast side.
4: My job here is to make sure that he gets the best and fairest trial he can get.
7: Want to state your name for the record?
10: Ihab Maslamani.
0: Maslamani faced a slew of charges, including murder, kidnapping and carjacking in the Landry case, bank robbery in the Flagstar stick-up, and carjacking in the Walmart incident. He pleaded not guilty to all charges.
1: Maybe his best shot is, ironically, the homicide.
4: Correct. I'm not admitting that my client committed a bank robbery. I'm not admitting that my client committed a carjacking in Roseau. However, those cases are very strong cases for the prosecution.
0: Evidently. The bank security cameras apparently showing him brandishing a gun. And clues from the Walmart, including a discarded gun, don't lie. However,
4: the homicide is not a slam dunk for the government.
0: Police never found a gun or a bullet at the death house that matched the gun they recovered at the Walmart.
4: Nobody can put a gun in Maslamani's hand.
0: Maslamani alone had been charged in the Walmart carjacking and Flagstar bank heist.
13: You're hitting them now. You hit them in the face. They're beating them up now.
0: But there were two assailants who attacked Matt at the Quiznos, according to that 911 caller. Matt had been double-teamed. An explanation, his friends say, for why this powerfully fit drummer was taken against his will.
9: I'm 6'6", 280 pounds. Matt could take me out. Yeah, Matt was that strong.
0: After Matt's body was found, the task force continued combing northeast Detroit for Quiznos suspect number two. Sources squeezed on the street told the cops they should be looking for 16-year-old Robert Fat Daddy Taylor.
6: We flooded that area, and we shut down the drug trade in that area.
1: You guys were bad for business.
6: Oh, we destroyed the business for 1 week, and we made a statement to them. Therefore, I believe they made a statement to Fat Daddy that you better get out of our neighborhood. So he ultimately turned himself in.
0: Taylor was also charged with murder and kidnapping in the Quiznos abduction. He pleaded not guilty. At the trial, the defense theorized that Matt had gone voluntarily with Ihab Maslamani and Robert Taylor.
4: They were going down to do a drug deal, and then what happened, and I don't know what happened.
1: Any reason to think that he would have known who those guys were, like a drug purchase going bad or anything?
6: No, sir. We believe that it was totally random. Totally random.
3: Wrong place at the wrong time. Could have been any one of us.
0: And these detectives had advice for anyone ambushed like that in broad daylight or even at night.
3: At no time should you allow someone to take you from point A to point B.
1: Don't go.
3: Don't go.
6: You fight to the death, period. because once you're on their turf, it's over.
1: Young woman at the bank dropped right to the floor. She says, I'm not going with you.
6: That's what saved her life.
28: The grass is growing. My flowers are blooming, but I am just dead inside. Just dead inside.
0: In the days after she lost her son, a grief-stricken Doreen Landry went public with a cause important to her, condemning the burned-out and abandoned houses in northeast Detroit that area gangs called home.
28: I'm pleading to the mayor of Detroit that area needs to be cleaned up. It's nothing but a garbage pit.
2: There's thousands of houses in Detroit that are abandoned that they live in.
3: Just raise them. Knock them down.
2: Just flatten them.
0: In fact, in 2010, the Detroit mayor started a program to do just that. The house where Matt's body was found has been demolished. Ihab Masalmani was convicted of first-degree murder, kidnapping, and carjacking, and sentenced to life in prison without parole. Robert Taylor was also convicted of murder, and he too is serving a life sentence without parole. Both have appealed their sentences.
2: It took 1 second, literally 1 second, to end Matthew's life. And that 1 second has literally turned our family upside down.
0: Matt's funeral service, as that day's program explained, was intended to remember the joy, the laughter, the smiles. And no one would forget on that sad day that Matt was also a rocker.
2: Matthew was a drummer, but he had an acoustic guitar. He would always start Stairway to Heaven. And it seemed like through time he'd get through a little bit more. You know, he'd learn a little bit more of it. I'd love to listen to him doing that. And we asked the priest, Father, I know this is unusual, I said, but if you have anyone that could play Stairway to Heaven, that would be beautiful. He says, let me see what I can do.
0: And so, he came up with a group of musicians to honor Matt with a song he loved, about a symbolic stairway that he climbed way too soon.
2: And it was so beautiful. And it was just perfect. Matthew loved it. He would have loved it.
5: That's all for this edition of Dateline. I'm Andrea Canning. Thank you for watching.

0: Hi, Richard Louie with some breaking news. Passengers disembarking from a cruise ship at the center of a hantavirus outbreak that's killed three people so far. This is some live video from the Canary Islands where groups of people are being taken off the ship and to the airport. Health officials saying passengers will be evacuated by country today and tomorrow. This includes the 17 U.S. citizens on board that ship. We'll have a complete live report coming up at the top of the hour on the weekend. For now, I'm Richard Louie, and right now we go to Morning Joe Weekend.
1: Welcome to Morning Joe Weekend on this Sunday morning. Let's get started with the news we've been following all week long.
2: The MS Now Capitol Hill team actually put together a look at Republican members of Congress and what they said about gas prices under Joe Biden. Remember the whole thanks Biden? People go around and put their little stickers on gas pumps. Thanks, Biden. Comparing what they said then when Joe Biden was president to what those lawmakers are now saying about high prices at the pump under Donald Trump. Take a look.
3: What should Congress do about gas prices at 4.11 national average?
4: Well, there's nothing we can do.
5: I mean, I don't like to brag about all the expensive places I've been, but earlier today I went to the gas station.
4: Gasoline and diesel fuel and oil is a product of the conflict in Iran.
3: How do you square that patience with impatience with gas prices under Biden when it at times is $3.30, $3.40?
4: I don't have to square anything with you, okay?
6: Politicians should not get a free pass on the ridiculously high energy prices under the Biden administration.
3: Do you think that the war should stop because of this? How patient can you be?
7: About energy prices.
8: Just because gas prices have come down a little bit, they're still really high.
3: 4.30 gas prices. Do you think the war in Iran has gone on long enough?
9: Americans are not joyful when they go to the gas station and fill up their car.
3: Gas prices at 4.30 national average. Do you think the Iran war has gone on long enough?
10: Oh, it's not about how long it goes on. It's about how it ends.
11: Americans are so displeased with gas prices, they're slapping these Biden "I did that" stickers on the pumps.
12: We ought to drag those oil companies in and chew them out. I think they're gouging.
13: In my state, the average price of a gallon of gas has gone from just over $2 to now well over $3. And it is the policies of this administration that's causing it.
3: How do you explain the patience for prices around $4 a gallon now?
13: Because the difference is solving the problem, not creating a higher price environment like the Biden administration was doing with the Green New Deal.
14: We're pumping more oil and gas than we ever have before. Well, then why aren't prices coming down at the pump?
15: Gasoline is a commodity that has a worldwide price structure. So I have patience for now.
16: Buttigieg is talking about, you know, Teslas and battery-powered cars while the American people can't afford gas.
17: We'll get gas prices down. It's just we're going through the important resetting the stage on Iran.
18: If you've got a job, you have to travel to your job. That means that it's going to cost you more to travel.
19: It's a small price to pay whenever you consider that he's saving millions of lives in the future.
20: Record gas prices. I know they're down a little bit, but nationally 60% higher than they were when Biden took office.
3: What do you hear from your constituents about gas prices? Do they also see this as just a short-term thing?
21: I hope so. I mean, that's one of the reasons I'm communicating this. We have to do this.
2: It's just really remarkable. You have it's Biden's fault, too. Well, you understand that gas prices are a global commodity, and the prices fluctuate. And you've got other people that are saying, I don't have to explain anything to you, to a reporter, and condescendingly patting him on the arm as he walks away. You've got others running away from me. That's fine. They can do that, but Republicans aren't going to be able to do that this fall. They wanted this war, they got this war, and they can see it through to the end if they want to see it through to the end. Nobody wants a president to look as weak as he's looking right now, desperately trying to run away. But really, the hypocrisy, like putting stickers on gas pumps when it was $3 a gallon, blaming Biden, and now it's well over $4 a gallon. Yeah, good luck with that in the fall. You may think voters are stupid. Voters actually think you're stupid. Voters think you're the ones who are idiots that have taken America down a disastrous path over the past 18 months. And, you know, domestically, you've got the gas price problem. But you look internationally, and John Heilman, you have Donald Trump's friend Vladimir Putin. Now we find out from The Economist openly planning, trying to kill Americans. Let me say that again. Vladimir Putin, who Donald Trump continues to side with, is scheming with Iranians to kill Americans. So he's got that problem. Also, Iranians keep attacking U.S. ships with American soldiers, with American sailors, with American Marines on them. And Donald Trump is saying, oh, it's nothing. Don't worry about it. Yeah, the Iranian. I mean, can you imagine if Jimmy Carter, or what if Joe Biden said that? They freaked out over a balloon. Republicans freaked out, melted down over a balloon. You would have thought it was Sputnik. And now you have Iranians continuing to attack America and America's allies. And the president's calling it a love tap. How would that have worked for Joe Biden or Barack Obama or Jimmy Carter? We know how that would have worked. Because it looked so weak and feckless. And finally, what I heard from the beginning, John, and this is, I think, for Donald Trump, probably what he considers the biggest problem. So much of what he thinks his legacy is going to be depends on negotiations with the Chinese when he meets with Xi later. And I heard from the very beginning of this war from sources really close to the president that the invasion of Venezuela, the war in Iran, that was all to position ourselves and put ourselves in a position of strength when the president met with Xi. And now, with this stalemate continuing, with Donald Trump stuck in Iran, with him trying to declare victory while the Iranians, while the Revolutionary Guard continues to mock him on social media and they continue to attack U.S. vessels, U.S. ships, now, how's that summit going to go? It's actually, we would have looked a lot stronger in front of Xi if we had never gone into Iran in the first place. So talk about that part of the story and why that's driving so much of what Donald Trump is doing right now.
0: Well, right, Joe. I mean, yeah, we forget because so much has happened in the course of the two plus months that the war has been going on, is that when we started what Donald Trump has called, you know, our little excursion or our engagement with the love taps or the skirmish, whatever this is supposed to be in his mind, there was the summit with Xi was supposed to happen that week when we started the war. And so the White House asked for a delay of the Trump-Xi summit, and he got it. It's now set for next week. This time next week, we will be talking about the second day of the summit in China. And you know that, you know, given Trump's frame of reference, the way he thinks about the world, this matters to him a huge amount. He understands how important China is, and he loves the pageantry of these summits. He wants to go

0: You were talking about the way the Russians are kind of openly challenging the United States, mocking us in some ways, the way that the social media posts are coming from Iran. You now have these stories coming out this morning in the New York Times, something you don't see very often and that is clearly orchestrated and designed to taunt Trump. You have officials from the Chinese government and former Chinese military leaders making this point explicitly on the record, saying, you know, Donald Trump thought he was going to get a quick victory in Iran and be able to come to China with that victory, brandishing it. And instead, America is tied down. There's deadlock. There's a stalemate. Their munitions stockpiles are falling. We see these reports that say how much the munition stockpiles have been depleted by this war, which raises a significant national security issue. The Chinese hawks are now sort of pointing to the notion that maybe the United States couldn't actually defend Taiwan. So that's a substantive issue. But the image issue, which is, I'm sure, what matters more to Trump, is that the Chinese are openly belittling him and us in the days leading up to a summit that obviously matters a lot to him. And if you started off the show talking about his desperation to end the war, I think there are a lot of factors there, and certainly domestic politics is one of them. But this is another one for sure. This is a big deal for Trump. And I think he would desperately love in the next 6 days, 5 days, to be able to say that he has a deal in Iran and be able to ride into Beijing saying, hey, okay, that's in the past now. And I'll tell you, I'm sure the Iranians know that, and they're not going to give him that victory or give him that opportunity if they are playing this game as strategically as they played every other game so far in this war.
1: Shashank Joshi, what's the possibility of that happening? How do you see this playing out? Possibility of peace talks happening and actually bringing peace, especially now as the definition of ceasefire seems to be a bit confusing.
2: Yes, of course. A ceasefire is what the president makes of it. I think there's only two ways out of this conundrum, to put it very simply. One of them is that the United States realizes the limits of its leverage over Iran and seeks a deal, particularly over Iran's nuclear program, that is far short of what this administration originally sought. And the result will be something that resembles the Joint Comprehensive Plan of Action, the deal that was done by the Obama administration, abrogated by President Trump in 2018, and led to this crisis.
1: Still ahead, Florida Governor Ron DeSantis signed into law this week a new congressional map that could give Republicans four more seats in Congress after the midterms. We'll be joined by Democratic primary candidate Lela Gray, who is running in the state's 13th district, a seat that has been impacted by this redistricting effort. Morning Joe is coming right back.
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4: We are not going to let the extremists successfully rig the midterm election. We will not allow them to artificially hold power as a result of a racial gerrymander, a partisan gerrymander, or a DeSantis dummymander. Doesn't matter what it is. We're not going to let them prevail.
5: The Florida today is not the same Florida of 2020. We've netted 2 million people.
6: That's right.
5: We've had a massive change in demography. And so these lines are compact districts. If you look at the map, it's visually appealing. It's not like the Virginia one, but it does reflect the fact that we have had explosive growth in parts of our state.
7: Two very different perspectives on Florida's new congressional map that was passed last week. Florida Governor Ron DeSantis has defended the redistricting move, which is likely to give Republicans an edge in the midterms. Among the changes, the map splits the Tampa Bay area from two districts into three, shoring up Republican votes in the 13th district. But our next guest, retired Army Brigadier General Lela Gray, who's running as a Democrat for that seat, says she is not deterred. And retired General Lela Gray joins us now. Thanks for coming on the show this morning. You say you are undeterred. How does this map change impact your race, and what do you plan to do about it?
8: Well, Mika, thank you so much for having me. I'm very grateful for the opportunity to talk about this issue and to talk to voters and the American people. This issue in particular, the redistricting of Florida, was really done in the dark, and not even the legislature had a chance to review these maps before the governor put them forward for a vote. So not only was it done in the dark, but it was also done against the Florida Constitution. But the reality is, no matter where they draw the lines, the people are still feeling the same. They're feeling angst. They're frustrated. The cost of living is so high, particularly in Florida. The cost of insurances are so high. Homeowners insurance, flood insurance, car insurance. So when you couple all of those types of things with insurances, the cost of gas and groceries and housing, people are very, very frustrated. So no matter where they draw the line, I'm still hearing the same story, and people are going to turn out to vote because they don't want business as usual. People need to, and Congress have to focus on the people's problems. And I'm here to do that because I've always ascribed to have service over self.
9: General Gray, we've certainly, you know, recent years, Florida, much has been written about how it's become sort of, you know, it's Trump HQ. He's a Florida resident. Mar-a-Lago is there. He spends a lot of time there. It's become a far more Republican state than it used to be. It used to be the very definition of a swing state. But certainly this person, the Republican you're trying to oust, Congresswoman Luna, certainly associates herself very tightly with the president. But are you sensing any sort of fatigue there, any sense of disappointment in the state that the President Trump's priorities seem to be off? You mentioned rising costs, but it's not just that. We've spent every morning talking about the distractions that he seems to be focused on rather than his core campaign promise of 2 years ago that worked, trying to improve people's lives.
8: I think you hit the nail on the head. Fatigue is exactly what I'm seeing and hearing from people. I'm talking to people that are Republicans, independents, and Democrats, and they're all telling me the same story. They don't want what's going on today with Washington politicians, with Congresswoman Luna. She's not focused on the problems. They're not focused on the problems. And what I'm hearing over and over again is they want people with experienced leadership that is willing to put themselves put the people first over themselves. And you're seeing time and again, people like Luna are trying to grab headlines instead of actually being in the community. She refuses to hold a town hall. So I'm seeing that from across the spectrum. It's not just one party. And I would offer that people do think that Florida is very red, but that's not what I'm hearing in the field.
6: General Gray, you've had a distinguished military career. And I'm wondering, given the fact that you've worked with one of the most honorable professions in the world, the United States military, why would you want to ever join the most dysfunctional organization in the country, the United States Congress?
8: Well, let me be clear. I've never backed down from a fight, and I've never backed down from doing what's right. I mentioned before that I have always ascribed to serve. I've not a politician. I never aspired to be a politician, but I've always aspired to serve others. And I think that in this time and age, I had to come off the sidelines. Yes, I've been retired. I retired in 2018, and I've been doing many other things with my life, including having gone to law school in the last few years. But I felt that I had to come off the sidelines because people are hurting and our country's in trouble. And so if this is the journey that I'm on, even though I never saw it for myself, but I'm ready and willing to stand up for people and help solve problems, because that's what leaders do. They listen, they learn, and then they lead to solve the problems.
9: Retired Army Brigadier General and Democratic candidate for U.S. Congress in Florida's 13th District, Lela Gray. Thank you so much for joining us this morning.
8: Thank you.
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25: 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We call it the great health care plan to stop all payments to big insurance companies and give the money. What we want to do is this. We want the insurance companies to be cut out. We want our government not to pay trillions of dollars to insurance companies, but to pay that same amount of money directly to the people, directly, and you go out and buy your own health care. And everybody likes it.
26: President Trump last month talking about his administration's health care plan unveiled in January, but there remained no concrete bill containing President Trump's proposals for Congress to even attempt to pass. There's a plan, more like a concept of a plan, to quote the president. Millions, meanwhile, reportedly have dropped their health care coverage after Congress failed to extend the COVID-era subsidies of the Affordable Care Act. Former Treasury official, Morning Joe economic analyst Steve Rattner joins us now with charts on how all of that is going. Steve, good morning. Always great to see you. Let's start with the premiums, what people are paying now as a result of the action of the administration.
27: Yeah, Willie. So as you said, just to recall, last fall, the Democrats had shut down the government for the longest period in history to try to preserve these tax credits. They ultimately failed, and now we're going to see the consequences of all that. So premium numbers have come in, and the average premium for someone, these are for people who buy their insurance in the marketplaces that Obamacare set up 58% for the average premium. That's not even shared equally. Different age groups, different income levels, will have different impacts. But let's just look at a typical family. $65,000 is the average income of an American worker today. If you're 60 years old, your premium is going to go up by $920 a month. That's $11,040 a year. If you are making $65,000, paying $11,040 a year for health insurance is simply not realistic.
26: So, Steve, just to remind people, this was kind of the basis of that government shutdown at the end of last year, a fight that Senate Democrats ultimately lost, but it was to expand these tax credits that would have covered a lot of this. So as you move to your second chart, you've got information kind of about this middle class cliff that a lot of people predicted would come if those tax credits were not extended.
27: Yeah, exactly. These were tax credits passed during the Biden administration in a COVID environment. And they were set to expire, but they were designed to solve a specific problem. When Obamacare was created, inadvertently or not, there was this cliff where you paid a reasonable percentage of your income in healthcare costs, but then suddenly it went away, and you were paying as much as 20-25% of your income in costs. This Biden era provision was designed to eliminate that and essentially provide a smooth transition here from the subsidies so that nobody paid more than 8.5% of their income in healthcare premiums. So we went from this to up here. So what's the consequence? Well, obviously, as I showed you with the numbers before, healthcare becomes unaffordable for a lot of people, and they start dropping their coverage. And so the estimates at the moment that have recently come in is that this year, somewhere between 17 and 26% of the people who bought their healthcare in the Obama exchanges will drop it. But the people who drop it are also the healthier people, right? I mean, that's logical. And so what happens is that the remaining people in the insurance pools become sicker, have a higher morbidity rate. And that's what this number here is. And when you have a sicker pool of people, that drives the insurance premiums up even more because the insurers are trying to recover the costs of insuring a smaller group of Americans who are not quite as healthy.
26: And those who drop the coverage still get sick, so they end up in emergency rooms, which are also paid for by the taxpayers as well, which gets to your final chart. Number three, millions more people are now uninsured. What are the numbers here specifically around Medicaid?
27: Right. So Medicaid is separate from what I was talking about. But back in the One Big Beautiful Bill, the Republicans carved back all kinds of Medicaid eligibility definitions. And so the consequence, when you put the two things together, this is the impact of these tax credits that I was just talking about. But when you add the One Big Beautiful Bill impact on it, you can see that the number of people who are insured, which peaked back up here at about almost 50 million people in the exchanges, thanks to Obamacare, went down, down, down, down, down, all the way down here because of those exchanges that Obamacare set up. Now it's going to jump back up here, up to 37 million uninsured Americans. That means that we have essentially, or we will essentially eliminate half of the people who got insurance through Obamacare will be giving it up. So half of Obamacare, the Republicans have very quietly eviscerated without ever saying the words Obamacare, because that didn't go so well for them in the past. Now, we have some actual data. These are projections, but we have a test case. Georgia has actually already reported its numbers. And you can see here, again, the effect of those tax credits was to increase the number of people, increase the number of people who got insurance through the marketplaces all the way up to 1,500,000. Now it is down to 950,000. So you've something like 560,000 Georgians have dropped their insurance.
26: Coming up next, staff writer for The Atlantic, George Packer, will be back with us for more on his piece about the rise of tech titan David Sacks.
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13: There is no problem of racist speech on campus. There is no problem with racism. There is no problem with sexism. Or to the extent there is a problem, it is not very big. One of the reasons multiculturalism was able to get off the ground in the first place is that most college-age students, and especially those who are attending our top universities, are not bigots. There are very few who are. And so I think one of the really big problems we have to come to grips with is this sense in which the reason we have racial tensions in our society, the reason we have other kinds of tensions, is not because there is a problem with racism and other forms of oppression, but because people are looking for these things too much.
15: That was then 28-year-old Peter Thiel promoting his book at an event hosted by the Heritage Foundation in 1996. The book was titled The Diversity Myth, Multiculturalism, and the Politics of Intolerance at Stanford. Thiel co-authored the book with David Sachs, who's the focus of an extensive piece out this week in The Atlantic titled The Venture Capitalist Populist, How David Sachs and the New Tech Right Went Full MAGA and Captured Washington. And we'll talk in a minute about how that actually may not be good for MAGA in the long run. But with us now, again, the author of that piece, staff writer at The Atlantic, George Packer. Back by popular demand, George, the kids were crying out. Like voices in the wilderness, more Packer, more Packer. So here you are. I wanted to talk about three people, David Sachs, who you've profiled, Elon Musk, and Peter Thiel, all of them either from South Africa or spent formative years in South Africa. I know you don't piece them together that way. But I just think it's fascinating that three people, either from or people that spent formative time in South Africa, would have such a powerful impact. And also, all three, and we can go through it specifically, are harshly critical of Western democracy and do not think that liberal democracy is the preferred form of government. Talk about David Sachs and his views and the others, as far as you're comfortable talking about them.
18: Well, I've spent quite a bit of time with Thiel some years ago when I was writing about him. And you're absolutely right that Thiel has famously said freedom and democracy are incompatible, meaning for him to be able to live his life as he wants and make money as he wants is impossible under a liberal democracy where people who have the vote who don't believe in his libertarian views. Sachs is not very interested in political philosophy in my research. He is an entrepreneur and a venture capitalist, and he is mostly interested in making money. So he and Thiel go way back to Stanford. They were at the Stanford Review together, which was a conservative publication Thiel founded. They then were at PayPal, which Thiel co-founded with Musk, and where Sachs played an important part. They have a long history. And now what's really interesting, Joe, is how, having kept their distance on Washington, because they really didn't believe in any role for government in their industry, in technology, they now have kind of captured the Trump administration. And Sachs spent a year as Trump's AI and crypto advisor. And in that year, he essentially aligned government policy with the wishes of those industries and not with what I would consider more the public interest. And so in a way, they've now come around, having been hardcore libertarians all their lives to a view that government can actually be useful to their financial interests, their business interests, and their sense that really the world should be ruled by a small number of very smart, very wealthy men, which is, I guess, another word for oligarchy.
15: Well, you know, they believe in capitalism when it comes to single mothers who they think should pull themselves up by their bootstraps. But when it comes to tech billionaires, they're all for socialism, all for the federal government giving them money and helping them out. Well, Sachs Sachs, hasn't he said, accused the United States of provoking Putin into war with Ukraine? And again, in other ways, again, sort of aligned himself with Putin, Orban, and sort of that anti-liberal democracy, right?
18: He has. And for a long time, I couldn't understand how someone who really does seem to care about facts and about logic and is a very good debater on his podcast could end up sympathetic to the Russian role in invading Ukraine and trying to destroy that country and absorb it into the Russian Empire. To be charitable, he's pretty ignorant about the history of that region and the politics of that region. But the way I came to see it was of a piece with his approach to business, which is essentially there's no moral calculation here. It's not about whether Ukraine has the right to sovereignty, whether we should support a democratic country under siege from an authoritarian empire. None of that seems to come into play. And so once you take away the moral analysis of that war, you end up thinking, well, Ukraine's a risky bet. As Trump once said, they don't seem to have the cards, although actually right now they do have some cards. And you end up sympathizing with Putin and Russia because morality has been replaced by a cold calculation of where your interests lie. And maybe if you're afraid of escalation toward World War III, well, that's going to be bad for your portfolio. And so let's tone this down and give Putin what he wants. That's my best analysis of how Sachs got to the ridiculous position that he holds.
12: Coming up, the polling giant Gallup announced earlier this year that it would no longer track presidential approval ratings. Well, now Forbes is looking to fill that void. We'll explain how when Morning Joe comes right back.
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12: It's been 3 months since Gallup announced it was ending some of its most notable polling, saying it will no longer provide monthly updates on key data points such as presidential approval ratings. In that vacuum, Forbes has taken the reins, partnering with business intelligence platform HarrisX on a new monthly data release called the Monthly American Confidence Tracker. The findings will include approval ratings and other issues such as inflation and the economy. Let's bring in Chief Content Officer for Forbes, Randall Lane, and the founder and CEO of HarrisX, Triton Nesho. MS Now contributor Mike Barnicle joins the conversation as well. So, Randall, let's get started. First of all, tell us why you decided to step into this space and partner with HarrisX, and then we'll go over some of the issues you covered.
8: Well, this is, you know, again, this is a time, this is a show that reveres American history. I was an American history major. We lost something in February when Gallup decided after 88 years they're not going to track presidential approval, and asking the same questions with an evolving but consistent methodology. It allowed us to compare presidents to presidents, term, you know, term over term about issues. And so, again, we thought this has nothing to do with President Trump. It has nothing to do with any one president. It has to do with having a body of work that's almost 100 years old. And how can we keep that going, keep that methodology going as best as possible so that we can make comparisons term to term? And that's what we've done. Yeah. So we partnered with HarrisX, and we're doing that.
12: So, Triton, just give us a sense of the Gallup 88 years, historic, and the confidence, I think, in those who read the results. Can Americans expect the same efficacy and process in terms of getting these results that we're about to share with our viewers this morning?
9: That's right, Mika. So we've replicated the key questions that Gallup asked to track presidential performance in all the different ways. And we've also created a mixed method panel. So we do a lot of phone interviews, as Gallup did, but we've also added some online polling to the survey in order to ensure representativeness and making sure that we have reach, especially with younger audiences, which frankly, you know, they scan out or filter out their phone calls and don't really pick up if they don't know who's calling them. So you're able to compare and contrast tit for tat with Gallup, and it goes beyond. And we've also added to U.S. adults, registered voters. You can look at business leaders. So it has a wide array of segments and audiences that you can track through our poll.
20: So, Driton, let's tick through some of these numbers in this new monthly tracker. They're reflective of a lot of what we've seen in other polls as well. and we'll show some of them here as we have our conversation. President's job approval is at 41%. Inflation only at 32% approval. The economy in general, 37%. Tariffs and trade, 37%. What was your big takeaway putting all of these numbers together? What story does it tell about how America's feeling about President Trump?
9: Well, all of the horse race metrics, I'd like to call these the horse race metrics, are trending negative for President Trump and the Republicans ahead of the midterms. I think the big takeaway in the polling is really in the other questions, the atmospherics or the environmental questions. And what it's showing is that Democrats are winning, but still absent. They haven't claimed the mantle of leadership on many of these key issues. They are not driving their messages. And in this type of an environment, the polling can change very, very quickly. And that's a big takeaway from this data. But absolutely, the trend for Trump has been a negative trend since the beginning of the year.
0: Drijan, when you pull the tabs internally on these polls, do you get any sense of the feeling of confidence that young Americans with young children starting up families, that they have less confidence in the future than other people?
9: Well, despite all of the challenges of today, and Americans are very frustrated on the economy, as you can see in the polling, two-thirds still believe in the American dream. Two-thirds still believe that through hard work they can gain a better life. And also in the polling, two-thirds still say that the American dream is attainable to them, either that they're currently living it or that they believe they will reach it. But still, leaving a third behind is a lot. And that explains a lot of the frustration that we're seeing in the country right now.
12: Coming up, we're going to speak with author Patricia Cornwell, whose best-selling novels span generations with more than 120 million copies sold. She's now telling her own story. Next on Morning Joe.
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19: I came back to this job because I didn't like the way I left things last time around.
21: 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The fifth victim in 2.5 months.
23: Second chances. Pretty hard to resist, right?
19: Is it a second chance, or am I just looking to mess myself up again?
12: That was a look at the new Amazon Prime Video series Scarpetta, based on the hit novels by international best-selling author Patricia Cornwell. Cornwell's crime fiction has captivated readers for decades, with over 120 million copies of her books sold worldwide. But now she is turning the focus to herself with a new book titled True Crime, a Memoir. It traces her life story, revealing the factors that drove her ambition to become a forensic expert and a publishing phenomenon. And Patricia joins us now. It is really good to have you on the show this morning. We appreciate it. I guess I first want to just ask you about how you approached writing this memoir after writing such a successful fiction series to honing in on your true stories and tapping into trauma. What was that process like for you?
26: Well, you know, I did it the same way. I've written other nonfiction books. I surrounded myself by source material, my journals, letters, the autobiographical work that I wrote when I was in college. I wrote a 300-page autobiographical work. I think it was a form of therapy for myself, but it gave me huge details that I wouldn't remember. So I just began exploring.
20: I'm not sure, Patricia, your fans, your millions of fans, know your full life story. And boy, do you put it all in here from childhood forward. Is it a difficult decision to be that honest and to kind of open up maybe what are some old wounds for you from growing
26: up? I never wanted to do this. I'd said, and when people have asked me about this for many years, saying, when are you going to write your autobiography? And I said, never. I want to keep moving forward. But then there was some talk about making a television series or something based on my life, and nobody knew much about me. So I started writing down details, and then I said, I wonder what will happen if I just try to tell my story, and does it need to be told? And the only reason I did it is I feel like it does need to be told, not just because of me, but because of other people who've been so instrumental. And also, you know, I've done autopsies on everything all my career, so to speak, and it's my turn to do one on me, as Leslie Stahl said the other day. But that is not, it's not pleasant, by the way. Don't volunteer for an autopsy.
27: So when you did that autopsy, were there things that you sort of almost found as a surprise as you sort of relearned about yourself and how it got to where you are now?
26: There were a lot of surprises. There were things that I didn't remember, and I thought that I knew my own history, and then I'd realize some of the stories I've told that there were some inaccuracies because I'd be rereading a journal that I kept at the time, like the whole Demi Moore movie situation that I had in the very early 90s that I pretty much pulled the plug on after a really bad car wreck. And I was reading the journal I'd kept in this treatment center after my DUI, and I thought, you were not thinking straight when you canceled that movie deal. And there were a lot of things that I looked at. It gives you an overview of your entire life, which is both good and not so good.
0: So there's a lot of stuff in here about your formative years when you were young, your family, your father and everything like that. And a lot of it is tough to read and certainly would be tough to experience as you did. But what part of that or parts of it resulted in you becoming positive and more confident about what you could do?
26: You know, I think it made me a little bit ferocious. There was so much crap that went on when I was growing up, and some of it, you have a lot of anger that you can't deal with because, you know, not just the pain and sadness, but anger. And that can be very motivating. You know, you fall down and you just have to get up again. You fall down, you get up again. And after a while, it's like the alternative is to just cease to really exist. And you learn to keep going because if you've had enough things that are hard, it makes you a lot stronger. Mm. And honestly, they're gifts, even though they don't seem it at the time. Mm.
1: Joe?
2: You know, Patricia, a lot of people could have those things happen to them, and it could take them in a different direction, a more negative direction. I'm curious, looking at your autopsy, what was it about you? What was it about your background? What do you think was the driver that separated you from so many other people where you decided, I'm going to do something in my life. I'm going to write. I'm going to make a difference. What did you find in this autopsy that you said, well, maybe that was when I got the idea, this is what I'm going to do?
26: You know, I think one of the things that I already knew and I've known all my life is that it is so important to be surrounded by good people. And when I was growing up in this little town in western North Carolina, while there were a lot of hardships, there were a lot of really good people who stepped in and helped when my family was in crisis. And I think it's a reminder in this day and age, particularly with everything being so remote, take care of the life in front of you. Be mindful of who's next door. And remember, this world isn't just about you. Mm. It's about all of us.
12: That'll do it for Morning Joe Weekend on this Sunday morning. 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
3: Good morning. It is Sunday, May 10th. Today, foreign policy chaos. The Strait of Hormuz remains blocked despite Donald Trump's many promises that the war was ending shortly. And overnight, a British ship was struck off the coast of Qatar. Congresswoman Madeleine Dean joins us to respond to that and preview Trump's pivotal trip to China later this week.
12: Then, how Trump's Washington really operates. There's brand new reporting on the no-bid contract Trump rushed into place for work on the Capitol's reflecting pool. Meanwhile, his transportation secretary has been filming a full-on reality TV show while also supposedly leading his agency.
4: And we're in the middle of midterm season, and we've got key candidates stopping by, including the independent Nebraska Senate candidate Dan Osborne and California gubernatorial hopeful Katie Porter. You ain't gonna want to miss that. So grab your coffee and settle in, and welcome to the weekend.
3: Welcome to the weekend. I'm Jonathan Capehart, along with Jackie Alemany and Eugene Daniels. We begin this hour with new questions about the prospect of an end to the war in Iran and the state of the so-called ceasefire. Today, the British military said a ship caught fire after being hit by an unknown projectile off the coast of Qatar, while Kuwait's military said it responded to a drone attack. They were the latest attacks in the region since the pause in hostilities between the U.S. and Iran. Iran's Revolutionary Guard warned Saturday of what they called a heavy assault on U.S. forces if Iranian oil tankers or commercial vessels were attacked. The United States is still awaiting Iran's response to its proposal for a permanent end to the war. Secretary of State Marco Rubio met with Qatar's prime minister yesterday in Miami to discuss support for Qatar's defense. As for President Trump, yesterday he told a French news outlet that he expects an Iranian response to the latest U.S. peace proposal, quote, very soon. The type of proclamation he's made again and again and again.
1: Are you thinking this week it will be over?
5: No,
1: are you talking
5: but soon.
1: About days?
5: I think soon.
1: Okay, and with respect
5: very
1: to...
5: Very soon.
6: So hopefully it could be over with quickly.
7: I think it's close to over, yeah. I mean, I view it as very close to over.
8: The war in Iran is going along swimmingly. We can do whatever we want. And it should be ending pretty soon.
9: So we did a little detour, and it's working out very nicely. We're doing very well in Iran. It's going very smoothly.
8: Iran is seeming to be coming along very well, militarily very good.
3: Despite the president's insistent optimism about the war, the two sides remain at a negotiating standstill, raising the stakes for President Trump's summit with China's president in Beijing later this week, with China viewing the United States as weakened by the conflict. Joining us now, Mark Mazzetti, Washington investigative correspondent for The New York Times, and Chris Kennedy, economic statecraft lead for Bloomberg Economics and director for international economics on the National Security Council under the Biden and Trump administrations. Gentlemen, welcome to the weekend. We should point out The ship that was hit was a cargo ship, not a military ship. I don't even know who to go to first on this basic question. So I'm just going to, Chris, I'm going to go to you. This plan that the United States sent to Iran and we're waiting to hear back, the president's waiting to hear back. What is this plan and is it realistic?
11: So yeah, we're still waiting. I think it's been a few days and things are moving quite slowly as these plans work their way through the Iranian government system right now. Is it realistic? I think some bits are more realistic than others.
3: Such as?
11: Such as working to perhaps release some funds, relieve sanctions. But there's going to be real questions over the disposition of this nuclear material, enrichment limits, mm-hmm. a lot of that. It looks like the administration is looking to push some of those negotiations past the point of getting the strait reopened. But as we've seen, this has been a back and forth. And the fact of the matter is the strait remains closed. And that's what matters for the global economy.
14: Mm. Can we stick with you for a sec, Chris, yeah. though? Because, it's the administration just it seems like they're waiting until Iran blinks, until they are suffering enough economic hardship. I read today, I think this was in the New York Times, that according to Iranian state media, there's been 1 million job losses since the start of the war. I mean, can you talk to us a little bit about the actual state of the economy in Iran and whether or not you think that is a realistic possibility, that the economic situation is so dire and so much more dire than it actually has been for years under the regime, that they are going to be sort of suddenly willing to come to the table and make all of these pretty ambitious concessions?
11: So we think it's unrealistic. At Bloomberg Economics, we've done a lot of the number running. We think it's unrealistic that the economic pressure is going to lead to some sort of capitulation on the part of the Iranians in the near term. Despite what the Trump administration says, Iran probably has at least a couple months of oil storage capacity left. We're seeing trade pick up through the Caspian Sea to the Russians. We're seeing Chinese overland trade pick up. And the fact is, this is an existential threat to the Iranian regime, and they're treating it that way. This is not something where economic pressure in the near term is going to make a big difference, we think.
0: Mark.
28: President Trump is headed to China this week. China has, according to lots of reports, been assisting in some way, shape, or form Iran as they've been attacking the U.S. I want to play what President Trump said on Thursday about his upcoming trip to China.
7: We're going to have a meeting with President Xi. It's going to be, I think, quite amazing. He's been a friend of mine. I've gotten along with him very well over the years. We have had no problem, and we've had no problem with China and Iran. And everybody said, oh, China, China. We've had no problem with China.
28: We've had no problem with China and Iran, despite his current excursion there. When you look at how President Trump is going to walk into China, he has lots of issues here at home, an economy that is all over the place. Gas prices are too high because of his war with Iran. How is China going to leverage that? Because that's all these negotiations ever are, people trying to trick each other into doing things. How is China going to leverage how Donald Trump is operating here in the United States and the Iran war?
5: I mean, this is not the state of affairs that President Trump wanted to walk into the summit, specifically with Iran, right? He would not have wanted this stalemate and this ongoing negotiations and this idea that this war could go on for a long time with the Strait of Hormuz closed, right? He wanted a quick engagement to show American power. And now we have depleted American munitions. We have economic pain. And, you know, President Xi is probably seeing this as, you know, Donald Trump going in with a weakened hand, right? Now, China has plenty of weaknesses on their own. And what's played out in the Middle East in the last month has not all been good for China. Saudi Arabia and the Gulf countries are looking at the United States and seeing that potentially better partners than China, who's sort of sat this out. At the same time, President Xi is clearly looking ahead towards, you know, any possible confrontation over Taiwan, et cetera. The United States is not showing that it has an ability to sustain a conflict like that, given how it's operated in Iran. So President Xi has a strong bargaining position going in.
10: Speaking of President Xi, let's listen to

0: The NBA playoffs are underway, and now you can trade every game on Kalshi. 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
5: Right, right. No, you're right. So, and I
6: but
5: think
6: it's not threatening the genocide of entire
5: that's
6: civilization.
5: That's right. That's right.
7: Okay.
5: The president clearly likes these AI images, and he posts many of these. I think this comes after the president said that Operation Freedom might, you know, be restarted and more, or Operation Freedom Plus, which seemed to insinuate perhaps some additional kinetic action. So, I think what we expect right now is that we're going to continue to be in this sort of low-level conflict. There's still a chance that things could escalate further. But again, the end result is that the strait is still closed. Mm-hmm. And you're right. It was open previously.
8: And you know, to Chris's point, this is a standoff, right, where both sides can sort of show who's capable of enduring more pain, right? And the economic problems in Iran are real, but they've also endured these sanctions, these crippling sanctions for years, and have shown that at least the regime can withstand them. And because it's existential, they are prepared to do it for a lot longer. And the United States has shown much less tolerance to do this over the long term. You know, President Trump basically said this is over, right? So when the president is saying the war is effectively over and it freezes in place kind of what's happened and the war ends right today, there would be questions of what was this all for, right?
9: Well, the United States government, President Trump, wants us to believe that, and it seems true, that Iran doesn't care about its people, right? And so forcing a pain point on economics or the people of that country suffering more, and then that's going to force the regime to the table. If the regime doesn't care about the people, that is a terrible idea. Am I wrong? Like, if you do not care about the people of your country and the other country is saying, well, we're going to make the people of your country suffer, wouldn't you just be like, okay, well, they were suffering before and we don't really care? That's what Iran seems to be where their stance is right now.
5: And I think it's just a bit unrealistic. And just building on what was just said, I mean, the U.S. is entering midterm election season right now. We are feeling pain. We've seen gas prices jump another 50 cents a gallon over the past week and a half or so. The pain is going to continue to increase. Right now, the world is being starved of about 10 million barrels a day. We came into this conflict with a huge buffer, excess supply of oil. It's being drawn down, and this is just the end result. You know, this is where we are. It's good. Yeah.
10: Chris, on that point real fast, right now we're all talking about high gas prices. You just mentioned gas prices have gone up 50 cents over the last week or so. How close are we to going from not only high gas prices, but gas shortages?
5: So I've a faith in markets to be able to distribute some of these products around,
11: but certainly
5: some economies are facing real challenges. And I think right now what we're seeing is, especially in the developed world, in Europe, in the U.S., we're seeing efforts to lower the pain for consumers. In Europe, they've reduced taxes on some of these products. That's doing nothing to address the supply shortage. I think we are going to see more flight cancellations. I think we're going to see regional shortages. We're seeing refineries in the U.S. are running very hot right now because there's such a need for product, not just here, but around the world. And we're exporting product around the world right now. So that increases the risk that we'll see refineries break down. They're delaying maintenance. So there's just a lot of fragility in the system right now.

0: Chris, that's very depressing. Mark Mazzetti, Chris Kennedy, thank you both for coming to the weekend. Coming up, the hantavirus stricken cruise ship arrived overnight in Spain's Canary Islands. We'll have the latest reporting on the ground after a very quick break. You're watching The Weekend only on MS Now.
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12: Hi, I'm Kingston Bagpuse. 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
0: More than a month after the first passenger fell ill and died, a hantavirus-stricken cruise ship has finally made it to Spain, where the more than 140 people on board have begun what Spanish officials are calling an unprecedented evacuation process to get them back safely to their countries of origin. These are images of some of the first passengers to leave the ship just a few hours ago. Three people have currently died from the outbreak. And while Spanish authorities and the World Health Organization confirm no one aboard was currently showing symptoms of the virus, the passengers and crew who have disembarked will have zero contact with the local population who met the ship's arrival with protests. Joining us now with the latest in Tenerife, Spain, where the ship arrived, is Sky News reporter Sadia Chowdhury. Sadia, thank you so much for joining us this morning. You are there, one of the, I assume, dozens of reporters that's there trying to get more information about where these folks are going, how they're doing. What do we know?
2: Well, we know that some of the passengers have already disembarked from the ship, boarded buses, gone to the airport, and even left Tenerife, the island of Tenerife, on their way to various places. So far, a very seemingly smooth operation being executed detail by detail by the Spanish authorities, and almost like how they told us it would happen. The ship arrived at around 5:30 this morning into this port basin that is behind me. I'm going to step away from the camera so you can have a look at what this looks like. That is the MV Hondius, the blue and white boat. There are smaller boats around it, and they are sort of ferrying passengers off. There's a little bit of a break now, but when it happens really fast. It takes about 20 minutes from the moment we see the boat approach, the small boat approaching from behind the MV Hondius, and it crosses around this body of water, the basin port, and then it's here that they disembark. You can see the Spanish Civil Guard have set up lots of tents. There are those red buses in the distance. They are labeled UME. They're part of the military emergencies unit. And they ferry those, they take those passengers to the airport. All in all, it takes about 20 minutes from when we first see the passengers to when they get out of this port. And then it's a 10-minute journey to the airport where planes are ready to take them to where they need to go. And we know that the Spanish passengers came off first. They were taken by military aircraft to a military hospital in Madrid. And by the way, the Spanish authorities routinely give us updates. They're having regular press conferences. In the very last one, the Director General of the World Health Organization, Dr. Tedros, said to us that Americans in particular, he was asked questions about Americans. He said they shouldn't be worried. This is not like the COVID pandemic.
9: Sadia, on that point, we know the CDC is flying Americans to a federal quarantine unit in Nebraska. And the Andy strain of the Hanta virus is the only one known to pass human to human. So I think a lot of Americans are wondering, how do officials call this low risk when the response looks anything but low risk?
2: So I think that is a really good question, and it's a question that we put to Dr. Tedros yesterday as well, that he keeps saying that this isn't like COVID. We've seen him say that a number of times in those press briefings. He's also put a message to the people of Tenerife directly, sending them a letter telling them that. And we put in that, you know, seeing Dr. Tedros doing these daily media briefings, but also seeing people in full PPE, all of this sort of isolation requirements being imposed by various governments on their people who are returning from the ship, all has a feeling of COVID. And we put that to him, and he said the current assessment of the situation suggests that is not what it is. It is low risk, they've explained. The World Health Organization has explained it is low risk because whereas COVID transmitted more frequently between people, Hanta virus, and particularly this strain, they said, requires people to be in very close contact with each other for a prolonged period of time. And the reason why that might have occurred on a cruise ship is because that's what happens on a cruise ship. People spend a lot of time with each other in very close proximity. That is the message that they're putting out to people. Whether or not it is being translated onto the ground and felt on the ground is a different matter, because we've been out and about speaking to people on the island of Tenerife who are really scared about these kind of pictures. People in PPE, these notices of self-isolation, contact tracing, these kind of things bring up those memories from 6 years ago. And I think what they will need to see is how this plays out today and whether it escalates afterwards when everyone's back in their different home countries, or whether, as the World Health Organization suggests, it could be over very soon.
11: Sadia Chowdhury, live in Tenerife, Spain. Thank you so much for that report. We appreciate it. Up next, with gas prices rocketing, Americans are struggling to figure out how to pay for their vacations. But that's not stopping Trump's transportation secretary from spending months filming a road trip reality show. You're watching The Weeknd.
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11: As families put summer vacations on hold because they can't afford the price of gas, one White House move may take the cake for the worst possible timing. Transportation Secretary Sean Duffy appeared on Fox News to promote his new series, Great American Road Trip.
28: So we're inviting you along with our family on the Great American Road Trip. Stop scrolling and hit the road, mile by mile, window down, and hearts wide open.
29: Over the course of 7 months, we just kind of found these moments where I might be able to do some work. I could take the kids with me, do a road trip. It fits any budget to do a road trip.
11: Yep, you heard that correctly. The transportation secretary says he spent 7 months while on a government payroll filming a family road trip show. After facing backlash, Secretary Duffy put out an extensive statement defending the show. writing, "The radical, miserable left is upset because they don't want you to celebrate America." And clarifying that his 7 months comment, he says, "The series was filmed over the course of many months in small one-day or two stops." He also stressed that taxpayers did not foot the bill. Instead, costs were paid for by a nonprofit, the Great American Road Trip, Inc. But that's problematic in its own way, since many of the corporations sponsoring that nonprofit have business before the Department of Transportation. Now, DOT says not to worry because career ethics officials at the department reviewed and approved both the secretary's participation and individual travel in accordance with the department's ethics rules. But if those ethics reviews are anything like the legal analysis behind Donald Trump's newest project, that doesn't necessarily inspire confidence. Remember, Trump's plan to turn the reflecting pool blue? Well, according to the New York Times, the Trump administration has skirted ethics rules to award a nearly $7 million contract to a hand-picked vendor. Federal contracting rules normally require competitive bidding for government contracts so that the best deal goes to taxpayers. But the administration invoked a special emergency exemption, one intended only for situations involving potential serious injury, financial or other, to the government. What was that emergency exactly? As a White House spokesperson told the New York Times, "This project is now being completed at Trump speed to ensure that the iconic landmark is totally restored ahead of the 250th celebrations." Joining us now is Dana Milbank, columnist for Notice, which is soon to be known as The Star. Dana, thanks so much for joining us this morning.
0: You should see me and Don. They're like,
1: "Oh my God!"
0: During the break.
1: Sorry, Jackie.
11: Well, okay, so let's start with the road trip. Secretary Duffy's reality television show. It was started 7 months ago, so ostensibly it has chronicled the massive spike in gas prices. Do you think that the show is going to reflect any of the economic reality of what Americans are seeing right now?
3: Well, apparently not, because the secretary says that every American can afford a road trip at this point. So, no, I don't think we'll be seeing any of that. But I love this point that, well, the taxpayers weren't paying for that. Of course, we, the taxpayers, were paying for it, because we pay that man's salary to be our transportation secretary. And he was off doing this instead. It just sort of feels to me like the cabinet members see the president of the United States and his family breaking in, I don't know, what is it, $4 billion from crypto and other things, using his office to profit from it. And they're all saying, well, why don't I get a little bit of the action? Why don't I do some self-aggrandizement on the taxpayer dime? But yeah, he could not have expected, I don't think he was thinking $4.50 a gallon gas when he started this project.
0: Dana, I think one thing that's going to be interesting is, I assume there are going to be a lot of follow-ups and investigations from lots of very good reporters on how much this cost. When people in government say the taxpayers didn't pay it or pay for it, I think that's when we as journalists should be very concerned, because then you have sponsors that have often business before the government. So let's take a look at E4, Renee, please. Sponsors for Sean Duffy's road trip. Let's put that up there. Boeing, Toyota, Shell, Google, Royal Caribbean Group, Chase Travel, United Airlines, Comcast, Universal, and Enterprise. Dana, many of those names are directly regulated by the Department of Transportation. There used to be a time in Washington, D.C., where the whiff of impropriety, the possibility that someone out there, a random person, could see something and say, that sounds like corruption, that would be enough to stop government officials from doing something like this.
3: Right.
0: That time
3: Eugene
0: is gone.
3: It feels like we're the proverbial frog in the pot here. And it's like, in any other administration, this would be a major scandal. But what are we looking at? Mm-hmm. The president of the United States is about to get his $400 million aircraft
0: used
3: from
0: it's used,
3: Eastern
0: Dana.
3: Kingdom.
1: Sorry. It's a used plane. It's not new. I insist.
0: He does.
1: Go on. I interrupted you.
3: They are keeping the internal, the interior decorating on that plane, but it is getting a nice new red, white, and a deeper blue color, which I believe will now match the reflecting pond.
1: Oh, Lord. Dana, this stuff just drives me to distraction. You know who else is upset about this? About Secretary Duffy's road trip and how, like, if you criticize him for doing this, you hate America?
3: Yes.
1: Let me read you Chastin Buttigieg's tweet responding to the Duffy road trip. The same Duffys who threw endless fits on national television when Pete was working from our son's ICU bedside are now bragging about their multi-month taxpayer-funded family road trip while gas and grocery prices soar for American families because of Trump's war of choice. How much more unfocused, unserious, and out of touch can you be? No need for me to gild that lily. I mean, the hypocrisy is, it's just rank with these folks.
3: Jonathan, it's incredible. But the thing is, it just keeps happening, right? We can talk about, you know, scandal of the week, week after week after week. And I do think we've gotten sensitized to it. But I think you're right to, like, let's pull out just one of these and look at it. Because it is easy to forget just how much grift, just how much corruption is going on at any given point. Now, given the job that Secretary Duffy's been doing, I suppose you can make an argument that Americans should be grateful that he was spending less time doing that job and more time enjoying some time on the kids with the kids on a trip on the taxpayers' dime.
0: Dana, planes were literally falling out the sky at one point. People were quitting their jobs because it was too difficult and TSA agents weren't getting paid. Really quickly, I want to go to the reflecting pool, which the president keeps calling a pond. It is, in fact, a reflecting pool. The federal procurement law has a specific standard, and Jackie read it, serious injury, financial or other, to the government. That is the only reason you can get this urgency exemption. I assume that dyeing the reflecting pool so that it is done before the president's big 250th anniversary bash, whatever that ends up being, does not meet that standard. Your thoughts?
3: I don't see why you don't think this is an emergency. And of course, we have government by emergency. We have tariffs by emergency. Why shouldn't we be painting the reflecting pond by emergency, too? And it's just a way of saying this is how we get around regulations. This is how we get around having to deal with Congress. But I mean, I guess we shouldn't be surprised by this. The president has painted the Oval Office gold, as we just discussed. He's repainting Air Force One, so why shouldn't he be painting the reflecting pond? Maybe, how about the Capitol Dome could be a nice sky blue?
1: Stop, Dana, don't do that. Don't put that out in the world.
3: I'm telling you, he's already driven me from the Capitol. I'm heading to the West Coast for July 4th.
0: Yeah, Dana Milbank with the notice, soon to be the star, with giving President Trump some ideas for the next project. Thank you so much for coming
3: to
0: the weekend. Still to come, a preview of a new documentary that showcases the ongoing battle between President Trump and the Federal Reserve and what that means for the economy, your wallet. You're watching The Weekend.
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6: Some people say that TalkSport is possessed by the Premier League, but that's just not cricket. 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
0: Feedback. This Friday, Jerome Powell will step down as Federal Reserve Chair, but he'll remain one of the seven Fed governors, denying Trump a key vacancy on the board. Throughout his eight-year tenure, Powell has been continuously attacked by Trump, despite the president, and this is very important, folks, appointing him himself. But this Tuesday, a new PBS documentary explores Trump's challenges to the Federal Reserve and his showdown with Powell over the years. Here's a sneak peek from the film Frontline, The President versus the Fed, set when Trump visited the reconstruction of the Federal Reserve back in July.
21: This was the first time that we had seen these two kind of in the same camera frame since Trump appointed him as chair all those years ago. And Trump has said a lot of insulting things about Powell. He's been calling him a ton of personal insults. And here they were kind of going toe to toe about the costs of a building.
22: Do you expect any more additional cost overruns?
30: Don't expect them. We're ready for them. But
31: it was great theater, I must say. And I remember watching Chair Powell's face.
22: It looks like it's about $3.1 billion. It went up a little bit, or a lot.
0: Joining us now, James Jacoby, director and correspondent of Frontline's The President vs. the Fed. James, thank you so much for coming. I finished the documentary last night. We got a sneak peek, everybody. You'll see it on Tuesday. Very well done. Very important. I think a lot of Americans need to understand the importance of why the Fed is supposed to be independent, and this will help them do so. When that all was happening, when Trump and Powell were standing next to each other that day, that weekend, whenever our show was after that, we were talking about it because it seemed like such a moment. And I think it showed that Trump does not like independence and made it very clear to all of us. And that seems to be a huge fissure, an important aspect of their relationship.
32: Yeah, absolutely. I mean, this is the one institution that pretty much universally everyone from the financial world, the world of economics, certainly politics, agrees that should remain independent. Trump has really struggled with the Federal Reserve's independence. And the reason it's so important that the Fed remains independent is because it was designed by Congress to not be susceptible to political influence so it could make long-term good decisions for the economy. So it was truly designed to withstand attacks from politicians who have short-term economic interests in mind, midterm elections, presidential elections, and to be able to withstand that pressure in order to make good long-term decisions for the country.
1: Okay. Jackie and I are battling over who's going to ask you the next question, James. Okay. James, what I find interesting here in the relationship between the president and the Federal Reserve chair he appointed, in that clip that that we showed, it was also one of the first times we saw someone push back against the president in real time. And we also know that the president doesn't like that. So I'm wondering if this the souring of their relationship on the surface is policy related, because the president wants interest rates lowered and the Federal Reserve chair is like, that's not how this works here. But I wonder if now the animosity is now personal, and personal on the part of the president. Do we get a sense of that through your reporting and through the documentary?
32: Yeah, the whole purpose of the film, honestly, we kind of decided to do the film when we watched that scene, as you all did that weekend. And, you know, it was one of these remarkable moments when you're seeing, as we know, we've seen, for instance, the cabinet meetings and the sort of obsequiousness of people in the presence of the president, whether it's his cabinet or others. Here was Jerome Powell essentially fact-checking the president in real time on national television, which is not something we've seen from other people at federal agencies do. And so we watched that and thought that that was super interesting. I'd done a bunch of films for Frontline about the Fed, kind of holding the Fed accountable for mistakes that they've made over the years. But we thought, okay, let's do a film that sort of traces their relationship. So the film starts in 2017 when Powell is appointed by the president. The president has great things to say about him, of course, at the time in the Rose Garden when he appoints him. And then we watch that relationship deteriorate very quickly, because Powell comes in during the first Trump term and starts raising rates. I mean, they'd been raising rates slowly as Trump had taken office the first time around. But the stock market kind of took a dive, the first rate hike that Powell does. And it's basically at that point that the relationship sours. And it's soured, you know, there's, as you watch the film, you watch it continuously degrade over time. But I think it became personal way earlier than the second term. It was personal in the first term. I mean, he was tweeting out about Powell, calling him a numbskull, calling him all sorts of names in the first term, which was already rather unprecedented, and raised a lot of concerns. But there was nothing, there was some mumbling about whether he would fire him or not. But at the time, he had Steve Mnuchin, Treasury Secretary, who was kind of considered an adult in the room, who said, let's not do that. We can't actually do that without cause to fire a Fed chair. So he was sort of talked down from that. But the whole film really does trace the degradation of this relationship over time, to a point where then, of course, after that, you know, that crazy moment at the Fed headquarters, there's a criminal probe by the DOJ into Jerome Powell.
1: All right. James Jacoby, thank you. And everyone, be sure to catch Frontline's The President versus the Fed on Tuesday at 10 p.m., 9 p.m. Central on PBS and YouTube. James Jacoby, thank you again for coming to the weekend. And when we come back, you won't want to miss Saturday Night Live's own take on the classic man walks into a bar joke. It's really good. I'm telling you, if you haven't already seen it, well, we're going to show you a part of it when we come back. And remember, if you've got a question or comment for us at home, go check us out on Blue Sky or Instagram and drop us a line. Our producers will surprise us with them later on in the show. Our handle everywhere is at The Weekend MS Now.
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1: So, Pete Hegseth, Brett Kavanaugh, and Kash Patel walk into a bar. Let's see how that played out on last night's Saturday Night Live.
23: I just wish there were more people in this administration who could really hang.
24: Does this bar take care? So what's up? Are we wilding out tonight or what?
23: Yeah, we always wild, K-pop demon hunter.
25: Yeah, I got nothing to do tomorrow, you know, because of the ceasefire.
24: Oh, guys, check this out. I made my own FBI bourbon with my name on it.
25: What?
24: Yes, somehow this is a real thing that I, the FBI director, had made. This is real. I bring my own alcohol to bars because some of the first
3: time. Oh, my God. But what I loved about the Cash Patel person, where he says, this is real. I bring my own alcohol to bars, da-da-da. They say, oh, no adult can make this face. But when he talks about this is real, that I've done, made my own vodka, my own bourbon.
0: Thank you very much.
3: You don't know sometimes whether what you're reading in the newspapers, watching on television, is it real or is this a Saturday Night Live parody? And it's real.
0: Sarah Fitzpatrick, who we've had on the show, who is such a great journalist, who, according to the reporting of Carol Lenig and Ken Delaney, is being investigated, there was a leak investigation after her story. Even after that, she wrote this story. The FBI did not dispute that Patel gives out bottles of whiskey inscribed with his name. A spokesperson portrayed the gifts as routine within the FBI and the broader government. He added that the bottles in question are part of a tradition in the FBI that started well over a decade ago, long before Director Patel arrived. There are so many, as you said, there's so many weird, crazy things that happen that it is a good reminder, and SNL does a good job of parodying and helping people, maybe the right people pay attention, that the stuff that's happening, we should be paying a lot of attention to it, because there are a lot of dangers in this world. Even if this was something that happened well over a decade ago, I would probably say, and most importantly, the FBI, the CIA, all those folks say that we are in danger at this time, all the time. There's more dangers in the world than there ever has been before. And so the FBI director should be paying a lot of attention to that.
1: Should be.
8: And yet I have heard, at least in the aftermath of Sarah Fitzpatrick's first report on Cash Patel's alleged drinking issues, that his job security is okay for now. And that is because he is crossing off boxes on a number of President Trump's other priorities related to relitigating the 2020 election. Mm-hmm. But we're going to leave it there for now. Coming up at the top of our next hour, NYU law professor and author Melissa Murray on how the Supreme Court yet again just upended Americans' right to vote in a ruling that could have dramatic consequences for the 2026 midterms. Plus, Chief Justice John Roberts telling new comments about how he sees the role of the court in America's political process. You're watching The Weekend.
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8: Welcome back to The Weekend. I'm Jackie Almany, along with Jonathan Capehart
3: Happy
8: and
3: Mother's
8: Eugene
3: Day.
8: Daniel.
0: And Jackie's a mama.
8: The three of us wish me and all of the moms out there a happy Mother's Day. So grab your second cup of coffee, because coming up, conservatives on the Supreme Court complain about being seen as partisan. Wonder why. But it's clear from recent rulings that they're making life easier for Donald Trump and the Republican Party. Also, Nebraska's Dan Osborne came close to winning a U.S. Senate seat in 2024. Now, the independent candidate is back, running against Republican Pete Ricketts. Osborne will join us, as will former Congresswoman Katie Porter, who's part of that wide-open race for California governor, where the rhetoric is getting pretty heated with the primary just 3 weeks away. But we begin this hour with a Supreme Court that has upended voting in this country. The recent 6-3 ruling along ideological lines dealt a blow to the landmark Voting Rights Act. And it's opened the door for Republican-controlled states to redraw their congressional maps to not only give Republicans a clear advantage in the upcoming and future elections, but, as critics have claimed, disenfranchise minority and specifically black voters in those states. In just the last 11 days since the ruling was handed down, we've seen actions taken in states like Tennessee, Alabama, Louisiana, Mississippi, and South Carolina. And while the evidence seems to be piling up, Chief Justice John Roberts is pushing back against the growing criticism that the conservative majority Supreme Court is driven by politics. Speaking at a judicial conference in Pennsylvania this week, Roberts said that Americans have the wrong idea about how the court operates, insisting that the justices are not, quote, political actors. Roberts said, "People think we're making policy decisions as opposed to what the law provides," adding, "They view us as purely political actors, which I don't think is an accurate understanding of what we do. We're not simply part of the political process, and there's reason for that. And I'm sure, and I'm not sure, people grasp that as much as is appropriate." Joining us now is Melissa Murray, MS Now, legal analyst, NYU law professor, and author of the brand new book, The U.S. Constitution, A Comprehensive and Annotated Guide for the Modern Reader, that is on my bedside table. And I did crack open and read the first chapter, Melissa, but I'm not done yet. I'm going to finish it this week. It's on the list. But I want to ask you about John Roberts' claim that the justices are not partisan political actors. What do you make of that?
14: Jackie, I think it takes real cheek for Chief Justice John Roberts to say this just a few weeks after Adam Liptak and Jody Kantor of the New York Times published that blockbuster story that showed that the Chief Justice, this apparently neutral, nonpartisan member of the court, was really actively pushing for a massive departure from the court's accepted shadow docket procedures in order to stop the Obama Clean Power Plan based on very thin record evidence, actually evidence that was outside of the record, because he was annoyed that certain EPA administrators appeared to be going against something the court had said earlier. And in fact, like, they were just making statements, as is their wont, about how the EPA is operating. But Chief Justice John Roberts led the charge for this, and those memos that were published in the New York Times shows that clearly. The whole idea that Americans are just reflexively thinking that the court is partisan with no reason is absolutely baseless. We have seen over the last 5 years how this court has been inconsistent. Take, for example, just this week, this court allowed its decision in Louisiana versus Calais to go into effect almost immediately because the state of Louisiana asked it 62. Usually the court takes 32 days to certify an opinion. But here, at the request of Louisiana, who is rapidly changing its electoral landscape in order to redraw its maps to disenfranchise Black voters, the court allowed this decision to go into effect immediately. When this court had a similar case back in 2022, Allen versus Milligan, same question about whether the state of Alabama should have drawn an extra opportunity district for minority voters. The court allowed that.

0: permissible map to be used in the midterm election, the election that ultimately led to the Democrats losing the House of Representatives. And then they later, in June of 2023, invalidated it. So, yes, there's a good reason for the public to think this court, the 6-3 conservative supermajority, is acting in a partisan fashion. And the Chief Justice, I think, has lost the plot here.
1: Melissa, as Jackie was reading that script and reading what the Chief Justice said, I started writing things down. He said the Americans have the wrong idea. They don't have an accurate understanding. They don't grasp as much as is appropriate that we are not partisan or political actors. He is, and this is part of the problem that Americans, everyday Americans, have with elites, is that everything is you couldn't possibly understand. You don't get it. Well, let's see why Americans think that, to your point. Examples of conservative justices blurring the lines with political speeches. This is Fox News from April 16th. Justice Thomas warns progressivism is a threat to America in rare public remarks. An unusually political speech, Alito says liberals pose threat to liberty. So maybe he should talk to the folks that sit near him about whether or not they're supposed to be political actors. They have gutted the Voting Rights Act, as you said. They got rid of Roe v. Wade. The list goes on and on, things that impact our politics in ways that they know. What does it say to you when Roberts is out there defending his court while they're making these kinds of decisions, while the American people trust them less and less, trust the judicial process less and less, and doing it with this kind of haughty tone of, you're too dumb to get it?
0: So, you know, one, I think you're exactly right. This is, you know, frankly, just elitism. Americans are just too dumb to figure out what we're really doing, and they don't understand that we're just simply applying the law here. Sir, it's not that Americans are dumb. It's that it looks like you're doing politics and not law. Separately, I will just say this court, the evidence speaks for itself. In the years that this court has had a conservative 6-3 supermajority, it has overruled a precedent, right? It overruled Roe versus Wade in 2022. Mm. It overruled the affirmative action decisions in 2023. It overruled Chevron, that case dealing with administrative agencies, in 2024. Mm. It gutted the Voting Rights Act this year. The evidence is right there, and the Chief Justice knows this. What this says to me is that this court reads its own press. It knows that the people are watching. It knows that we have questions. It knows that we are criticizing them. And they also recognize the limits of their own authority. This court is not like Congress. It's not like the president. It lacks the power of the purse. It lacks the power of the sword. It has no way to enforce its own decisions other than the people believing that what it does is legitimate, which is why every time they step out and play in our faces, they then have to turn around and do this kind of press tour where they defend themselves.
1: All this before he goes up to Congress with his hands out asking for more money.
2: Well, they just give it to him because what is Congress? Staffing arm of the executive. But anyway, Melissa, so Democrats in Virginia were really excited because they were able to get through a redistricting maps. And then the state Supreme Court comes in and says, nope, they can't go into place. And now the Virginia Democrats are appealing the ruling against redistricting to the U.S. Supreme Court. This is from NBC4 headline from Friday. How, put your constitutional lawyer hat on, how worried should people be that the Supreme Court is going to stand in the way of the voters of Virginia who approved what happened?
0: Yeah, I think it's really important, Jonathan, to emphasize here that the voters of Virginia voted not once but twice for this shift. They voted first for an amendment to their constitution to suspend the Independent Redistricting Commission in order to allow the state legislature to draw a new redistricting map in order to counteract the Republican redistricting that the president of the United States has requested and has received from red states all across the country. And then they voted a second time for the map itself. So it's essentially two votes that happened in this referendum election. Direct democracy, the people going to the ballot box, not speaking through their state legislatures, but speaking directly to, like, at the ballot box as the voters themselves. And now we have this Republican-controlled Supreme Court of Virginia overturning the map on the view that somehow this violates certain procedures that have to be in place. This is the people speaking. It's a truly democratic action, and this unelected court has thwarted it. Now it's going to the U.S. Supreme Court, a court which on many occasions

questions, dealing with questions of redistricting, including in Texas just a few months ago, has literally moved in favor of consolidating Republican advantage. I think the people of Virginia should be very concerned, but they should also be heartened, right? It took the people speaking out, and then they had this movement from their state Supreme Court. This is a state Supreme Court that is chosen by

0: The NBA playoffs are underway, and now you can trade every game on Kalshi. 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
2: Melissa Murray, brilliant lawyer and author of the new book, The U.S. Constitution, A Comprehensive and Annotated Guide for the Modern Reader. Congrats on the release. There it is. Showing off that book. Thank you for coming back to the weekend. Still to come, what to expect from FBI Director Cash Patel's sure-to-be fiery testimony scheduled for this week on Capitol Hill. Plus, new reporting on the fallout from the deal from inside the DOJ on the Comey indictment. You're watching The Weeknd.
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20: 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Does the president or the Republican Party just not know where the people of North Carolina are?
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21: Sing us.
2: Donald Trump's FBI Director Cash Patel is set to testify before the Senate Appropriations Committee on Tuesday. It will follow a rough week of headlines, and he will surely face tough questions about his

0: alleged behavior as director, including reports that he polygraphed members of staff and opened an investigation into a journalist who wrote unflattering articles about him. Meanwhile, a trial date has been set for one of Trump's perceived enemies that the Justice Department is going after, former FBI Director James Comey, for the second time. It remains to be seen if the case centered on alleged threats against Trump made via seashells, yes, seashells on a beach, makes it that far. And this all fits into comments from former special counsel Jack Smith, who called out a, quote, corrupted DOJ under Trump. The New York Times obtained video this week of Trump, of Smith speaking at a private event last month in Washington, D.C.
1: We have a Department of Justice today that targets people for criminal prosecution simply because the president doesn't like them. We have a department that fails to investigate cases because they might uncover facts that are inconvenient for narratives the president would like to press.
0: Joining us now, J.P. Cooney, a Virginia congressional candidate and former lead deputy counsel to Jack Smith. So let's start there. I'm sure we'll get to the race. However, you were the lead deputy counsel to Jack Smith. You were at the DOJ for almost two decades, I think 18 years.
2: That's right.
0: When you see him come out and say something like this, feel compelled to be in front of people where he knows that someone could be recording or writing it down or whatever, what does that tell you about how he views this moment?
2: Well,
0: and how the American people should.
2: I think we can all see with our own two eyes exactly what is going on. It is a corrupted Department of Justice. In fact, it is no longer the Department of Justice. It is the Department of Retribution. Retribution by a president against his perceived political enemies time and time again. It is completely corrupted. I do not recognize the Department of Justice that I grew up in and that I served.
0: Have you talked to Jack Smith about this?
2: Of course
3: I was going to say, that pause was a little too long.
2: But look, Jack can speak for himself, and he is saying exactly what the American people can see with their own two eyes, a corrupted Justice Department.
0: Yeah.
3: Let's read from this New York Times story on Wednesday, the one that Jack Smith calls the Department of Justice corrupted by Trump and his allies. In this key piece, the decision of whether to prosecute Mr. Smith now rests with Todd Blanche, the acting attorney general who served as Mr. Trump's lead defense lawyer in the cases brought by Mr. Smith. But unlike others targeted by Mr. Trump, Mr. Smith could still inflict damage on the president by revealing unreleased evidence. He appears unfazed by the prospect of shifting from accuser to accused. Do you agree with that assessment?
2: With the assessment, look, we live in a country, right, that is supposed to be governed by the rule of law. And those of us who served in the Justice Department in prior administrations, under Republicans, under Democrats, we follow the law. And everyone now who stands up to this president, who speaks out against his corruption, who speaks out against what we're seeing at the Justice Department, is a target, is in the crosshairs. But that's not going to stop us from continuing the fight to restore the rule of law, to protect democracy, to speak out for what we believe in, to build back the Justice Department in future administrations to what it once was.
4: I'm going to take a stab at answering your question. I mean, Glenn Koresh is obviously, we've had him on the show, he's a fantastic reporter, but I'm not sure I agree with that assessment. I mean, I don't know if he's, we saw Jack Smith testify before Congress. He was extremely cautious. This is still information that is not, he is not allowed to discuss. It could be grounds for prosecution against him. It hasn't been released by the courts. A lot of it is classified, at least the biggest body of evidence that JP has read all
0: seen.
4: Of.
0: I
4: am not sure. He does not seem like someone, a man who spent time working at The Hague, is going to release unauthorized information for the purposes of damaging President Trump.
2: Well, look, unlike this Attorney General, Todd Blanche, unlike this Justice Department, those of us who have lived and served this country, we are not going to break court orders, break Justice Department practices of revealing evidence that is under seal or that we should not be talking about to break those norms. It is inappropriate and it's wrong.
0: The Washington Post released Saturday A headline, DOJ sees fallout after push to prosecute former FBI Director James Comey. More than a half dozen prosecutors have been demoted or pushed out of the U.S. Attorney's Office for the Eastern District of Virginia due to fallout from the DOJ's push to prosecute former FBI Director James B. Comey, leaving the key prosecutorial office understaffed and weakened. Other prosecutors have voluntarily decamped or scrambled to find new jobs, fearful they could be asked to work on cases that violate their principles, according to 10 current and former prosecutors familiar with the office and the case. It's a lot of people, one, talking, a lot of people leaving. That leaves a huge hole at the Justice Department of people who were like you, who were just like happy to be there and happy to work in at a DOJ that respected the rule of law. You're running for Congress in Virginia on kind of democratic accountability and what that might look like. When you knock on doors and you tell them stories like this that we're seeing in the Washington Post of what's happening at the DOJ, does that actually register with voters, or does it feel, because sometimes this can all feel quite abstract?
2: It absolutely does. And again, it gets back to what I was saying before. People can see this with their own two eyes. I mean, look at what happened in Virginia just this week, right? Mm-hmm. Virginia voters, the will of the people, we voted on maps to redistrict, to stand up to this power. We decided how we wanted to be governed. And four justices of the Virginia Supreme Court in a dark room washed it away.
0: Maybe washed your
3: I was going to say, do you still have a district to run in?
2: So under this court decision, we'll go back to the original maps. And so, but that is in direct violation of what Virginia voters, 3 million voters, turned out. And four justices in a dark room wiped it all away, just like that. People see that, and you understand why their faith in the justice system, in the political system, is devastated. It alienates voters.
3: Well, speaking of faith, now Virginia Democrats are going to asking the Supreme Court to overturn the Virginia Supreme Court's decision here. Do you have faith that the Supreme Court of the United States will heed the will of the voters? As Melissa Murray pointed out moments ago, Virginia voters, you voted twice before these maps, and the folks in the dark room you're talking about wiped it all away.
2: That's exactly right. And so now, why would the American people or Virginia voters have faith? Look at what happened.
3: But do you have faith in the Supreme Court?
2: With the Supreme Court, right, now validating the political gerrymandering going on in dark rooms by MAGA Republicans to entrench their power. While in Virginia, we went about this the right way. We voted twice. We did it publicly. We carried on a 3-month campaign. And that is erased, while the backroom secret gerrymandering by MAGA Republicans in other states is being validated by the Supreme Court at the same time. So why would someone have faith?
3: Right. And validated by the state Supreme Court. But my question is, do you have faith that the U.S. Supreme Court will stand with the people of Virginia and allowing the maps that they voted twice for to go into effect?
2: Under these circumstances, I don't see how people can have faith, but I certainly hope that the United States Supreme Court fulfills its obligation, fulfills its role to protect the rule of law in America.
0: They've allowed California's map to stand.
4: Well, just really quickly, in the meantime, are you going to continue running? What's the plan?
2: So my campaign for the people to restore the rule of law, to protect democracy, is going to continue. And we're going to see how this appeal plays out. But, you know, I got into this for the people in the first place, and that's not going to stop.
3: J.P. Cooney, thank you very much for coming back to The Weekend.
2: Thank you.
3: Coming up after the break, why independent Senate candidate Dan Osborne thinks affordability is the winning message for his race in deep red Nebraska, and why he says he's even willing to risk his own house to prove it. You're watching The Weekend.
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3: Independent Senate candidate Dan Osborne made national waves in 2024 with a much closer than expected challenge to incumbent Republican Senator Deb Fischer in deep red Nebraska. Osborne delivered the single biggest Senate overperformance compared to the top of the ticket anywhere in the country, outperforming former Vice President Kamala Harris by roughly 14 points. Now, Osborne is back for another run. This time, he's taking on Republican Senator Pete Ricketts, betting that growing frustration with the White House could make Nebraska even more competitive this time around. So joining us is independent candidate for Nebraska's U.S. Senate seat, Dan Osborne. Dan, thank you very much for coming to the weekend. This frustration with the administration, growing frustration, let me play something that Kevin Hassett said on Wednesday about credit cards. We'll talk about it on the other side.
18: The consumer is really, really firing on all cylinders, just like the corporate sector you're seeing in the earnings reports. And they're doing that because they have so much more money in their pockets. Credit card spending is through the roof. They're spending more on gasoline, but they're spending more on everything else, too.
3: Now, Dan, as you know, Kevin Hassett is the head of the National Economic Council. Do Nebraskans view spending much more than they have ever spent on credit cards is a sign of their economic health?
10: Yeah, well, I suppose that directly relates into it. You know, I was just at the gas pump the other day, and for the first time in a long time, I had to stop the pump short because I realized my mortgage was coming out. And that's the way people are living right now. You know, it's definitely a struggle. Bad tariff policy and bad foreign policy is playing out in real time with a lot of us, and it's hurting our pocketbooks. And I know my opponent, like Pete Ricketts, who's rubber stamping all of this, he probably doesn't even drive his own car, let alone pump his own gas. So he's definitely disassociated from the majority of our reality.
0: Mr. Osborne, you raised more money than Pete Ricketts in the Q1, I think. The polls have you quite tight. We have this Flat Water Free Press here talking about your Democrat, because you're running as an independent. A Trump-voting Nebraska pastor is running for Senate as a Democrat. He insists it's in good faith. Forbes voted for Trump each time he was on the ballot and posted a photo of Ricketts speaking at a Right to Life rally in Lincoln in a since-deleted Facebook post. The Democrats will obviously pick a candidate in their primary. There is a risk, though, that you both split the anti-Ricketts vote. When you look at where the polls are, what voters are saying, that there is a Democrat in the race, do you have concerns about splitting the Ricketts vote when I know that you think he shouldn't have the job?
10: Yeah, you know, I think ultimately this is Ricketts playing dirty pool. You know, this is all about them. They're absolutely scared right now that the workers of the world, the wage earners of the world, are uniting around a common cause, and that the common cause is less than 2% of our elected officials in both the House and Senate come from the working class. So it's a country club, and they don't want people like me in their country club. And this is another example of them just, you know, putting in a plant in the Democratic primary. So this is, again, just playing dirty pool. But if you want to help my race out, you know, we've raised, like you mentioned, we're fundraising. We're over $4 million now. We have almost 50,000 donors from all 50 states. So this campaign truly is powered by the people. That's how we're organizing it. And if you want to help, go to osborneforsenate.com and help a guy out.
4: Mr. Osborne, I want to ask you, we've talked a lot about skyrocketing gas prices, but something that has also been increasing is the increasing cost of fertilizer, which probably disproportionately impacts your potential constituents more than others. Have you had any conversations with farmers, prospective voters, about what these high fertilizer prices mean and what they're doing to the local economy?
10: Yeah, I talk to farmers every day. I was just out at a farm. The farmer was getting out of his John Deere to come talk to me. He farms 1,900 acres, and his inputs are skyrocketing. Just fertilizer alone for his 1,900 acres, he told me he's paying $50,000 more than he would have pre-war. So this is playing out in real time. Farmers are getting screwed yet again. Pete Ricketts is rubber stamping this and saying, hey, I'm for the farmers. But you know what? You can tell a farmer it's sunny outside, but when he steps out, it's raining. They're going to stop believing your lies.
3: You know, Mr. Osborne, I'm wondering, what are you hearing on the campaign trail from Nebraskans about the war? Are they with the president and with the administration, or are they expressing frustration that it seems as though the administration is focused overseas and not on them?
10: Yeah, I mean, first of all, you know, I served in the Navy. I went through the Strait of Hormuz twice myself on two Western Pacific deployments. And so my heart always goes out to the men and women serving in uniform. But, you know, as far as we could argue all day long till we're blue in the face on whether we should be there, I think we all understand that Iran shouldn't have a nuclear weapon. But what's playing out in real time is we're paying the cost. We're paying the cost for it right now. You know, our farmers are getting screwed. We're getting screwed at the pumps. grocery prices are continue to rise. My paycheck stays the same while rent and everything else is going up. So this is definitely problematic for us right now, the ones who are flipping the bill for this war.
0: Mr. Osborne, if you were to win and became a senator, you would be one of the people who would have to say and constitutionally supposed to say whether or not we're supposed to be in Iran. Do you believe that this is a just war that the United States should be engaged in?
10: You know, I'm not a political pundit. I don't have all the information in front of me. You know, at face value, no, it doesn't seem like it. But again, I'm not there. I'm not involved. I was enlisted, and you know, my thoughts and prayers always go out to the families of service members and the service members themselves. And there's going to be a lot of people coming back that are going to need the VA to be funded, and they're going to need help. So that's what when I get in the U.S. Senate, that's what I want to provide for our men and women in uniform.
4: Dan Osborne, thank you so much for your time this morning. We appreciate it.
10: Thank you.
4: And when we come back, what the last woman standing in California's chaotic jungle primary for governor says she plans to do to win the vote she'll need in it to advance to the general election. Former California Congresswoman Katie Porter joins us next. You're watching The Weeknd.
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4: Mail-in voting is underway in California's gubernatorial primary, where a crowded field of candidates is vying to succeed Gavin Newsom. The jungle primary is June 2nd, with the top two candidates advancing to the general election, regardless of party. Among the candidates are Democrats Javier Becerra, Katie Porter, and Tom Steyer, along with Republicans Steve Hilton and Chad Bianco. But after two fiery debates last week, there's still no clear frontrunner. The New York Times has called the contest a chaotic affair, writing that the reshaping of the large Democratic field after Eric Swalwell's exit has resulted in significant gains for Becerra. A CBS YouGov poll conducted in late April shows only 7 percentage points separating the top five candidates. Joining us now is one of those Democrats in the race, former California Congresswoman Katie Porter. Congresswoman Porter, thanks for joining us this morning. We appreciate it. Let's start off with your vision for California. Are you running to continue Gavin Newsom's vision, or is your candidacy, your campaign, a correction, a referendum on it?
2: So Governor Newsom has been fierce in standing up to Donald Trump, and that needs to continue because Trump keeps making life harder for Californians. But let's be really honest about what life in California is like. As the candidate in this race who pushes a shopping cart, who knows what things cost, as a single mom, we need to drive down the cost of living here. And those challenges, the cost of living, the cost of housing, they existed long before Donald Trump became president, even the first time. So we can't afford in California, literally, as we're trying to make our budgets, we can't afford to elect a Democrat who's going to try to blame everything on Trump. We need a Democrat whose career, like mine, has been built on bringing down costs. So if you're serious about making life affordable in California, you have to make housing and lowering the cost of housing your number one priority, as I have for the year I've been in this campaign.
0: Congresswoman Porter, the California Democratic Party chair wrote in a letter in March, this was March 3rd, quote, "It is imperative that every candidate honestly assess the viability of their candidacy and campaign. If you do not have a viable path," his words, not mine, "to make it to the general election, do not file to place your name on the ballot for the primary election." That primary election is June 2nd. In the latest CBS YouGov poll, you're at 9%, which is fifth place. There's not a lot of space between all of you. Hilton is at 16%, the Republican, Steyer at 15, Becerra 13, Bianco at 10. People can see the polls there. At what point for you is it too concerning, because a lot of Democrats I talked to in California are worried about the jungle primary giving to Republicans the top two spots. At what point is it more important to back out of the race than continue to run so that that doesn't end up happening and there is a Democratic governor in California?
2: Yeah, so two things to observe. One is that the gap between Steve Hilton and Chad Bianco has been very consistent the last several months. The Democrats have gone up and down. We've had big changes with Eric Swalwell exiting the race and the revelations that he committed, allegations that he committed sexual assault repeatedly. But the Republican field has been pretty consistent. Hilton has been on top of Bianco every single time. So that makes it much less likely that we would face a problem with two Republicans. So we've seen that consistency on the Republican side, and that gives a lot of comfort. The second thing is, as you mentioned, the polling is still very tight. We've only seen, as of yesterday, I think 88 1,000 ballots be cast. That's in a race where we should see 5 to 6 million voters cast their ballots. I think because of all the changes in the race, we're going to see voting be a little bit slower than sometimes. This election is still 3 weeks away from being over, and the top five candidates are all within the margin of error of each other. And so that is what I think I'm looking at. Can I still get there? Absolutely. I'm still in the margin of error in the polling, and I have had very, very strong debate performances, a very strong performance at the New York Times Housing Forum, moderated by Ezra Klein. And so I think we've had a chance this week. I have had a chance this week to show Californians, if they care about electing a governor who is going to make changes to make their life more affordable, I am the candidate who can do that. I am not a billionaire. I am not funded by corporate America. I am a single mom who has spent her career taking on those who make life unaffordable, whether that's big pharma, price gouging, whether that's my years of experience running the statewide foreclosure prevention program after the financial crisis. So I think what Californians are hearing is, if you're having trouble making ends meet, vote for a candidate that has some plans to actually put money back in your pocket. I'm the only Democrat in this race talking about reducing taxes for the Californians who really need that money.
3: And on that point, I wanted to ask you what you would want to do as governor, among them eliminating state income taxes for families earning under $100,000 annually, lowering housing costs, free child care for all, tuition-free college. The question is, how do you plan to pay for all this, and how long do you think it'll take?
2: Yeah, so I'm so glad you're asking me this, but I just want to pause and point out one thing, Jonathan, which is that we have candidates in this race who say things like, when I'm governor, you'll get health care, with no plans at all to talk about how that will happen. When I'm governor, you'll get a house. No plans at all for how to pay this. I do have a plan. So to be able to fund a tuition-free college degree, which I think is transformative, not only for the Democratic Party to invest in education, to bring down costs, but also to address inequality in this country. To do that, I would have our corporate tax, the taxes that corporations pay, be progressive, just like the taxes we pay. When we have years where we get a bonus or we make a little more, we pay a little bit more tax. That's not true right now in California. A corporation that squeezes out $1 in profit pays the same tax rate as the largest, most profitable corporations that make hundreds of millions of dollars. So if we tilt that tax rate just a little bit from 8% to, say, 9 or 10% for the most profitable corporations, we can cover not only tuition-free college degree, but eliminating income tax for people who earn less than $100,000. And that is a huge help for families, but it's also a big reset in the court of public opinion. People are moving around. They are changing states. Jobs and industry is changing, and AI is changing things faster than we've ever seen. And California needs to lose its reputation as a place that doesn't care about cost of living. And the policies I'm proposing, the fact that I have a way to pay for it, means California can attract younger workers, families, people who are going to be at the beginning of their careers. And that's exactly what we need to do to grow our economy and also to have the tax base we need for the future.
3: I had a major follow-up, but because it's Mother's Day and we're going to honor our mothers in the next block, we have to go. So I'm not going to ask the question. And happy Mother's Day to you. Former Congresswoman Katie Porter, thank you for coming to the weekend.
2: Thank you.
3: And we've got a lot more ahead, including two members of Congress, Democrat Madeleine Dean of Pennsylvania and Republican turned independent Kevin Kiley of California. Plus, when we come back, our special message to everyone celebrating the mothers and others in their lives today. And remember, if you've got a question or a comment for us at home, go check us out on Blue Sky or Instagram and drop us a line. Our producers will surprise us with them later on in the show. Our handle everywhere is @TheWeekendMSNow.
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0: Very, very exciting day today, Mother's Day at the table. Jackie, second. So we'll start with you.
3: Happy Mother's Day. Happy Mother's Day.
0: The mother of the show.
4: Number two down.
0: Number two down. Many to go. I'm going to start. We're going to shout out our mothers and our team's mothers to my mother, Leah Daniels. Thank you so much for everything. I think we have video or pictures coming up. There's name my grandmother.
3: That's grandma.
0: It's my grandmother, Ruby Brown. Nana, happy Mother's Day
3: wedding.
0: To you as you were there as well.
3: Recognize
0: There's me and my mom when I was a baby. I was very cute, so we had to show this one.
3: If he may say so himself.
0: If I may say so myself. Also, shout out to everybody who's a mother in that role. My mother-in-law. Thank you very much, Joanne, for all you do. And our bestie, Mesa, who just had a baby.
3: Brand new baby.
0: Jonathan.
3: I'd say happy Mother's Day to my mother. She's probably not watching because she's at church.
0: Correct.
3: But there's my mom and I. We went to Lena Waithe's play, Trinity, in Baltimore. That's where we were. We have lots of pictures, selfies of us out flitting about
0: you
3: town.
0: You love a selfie.
3: With cocktails and things like that.
4: She's a great wing woman.
0: Yes.
3: She would say she would agree with you. Yes, but happy Mother's Day, Mom, when you watch this via recording. And Jackie, I mean, it's your Mother's Day, but you've got a mama.
4: I do. I love my mom so much. Thank you for everything. Thank you for being a mother gives me even more gratitude for all that my mom did for us growing up and all that she has instilled in me. And I'm really so grateful. And all of the moms around me who have taught me so much, and also mother, my child, and my grandmother, Lucy, who is pushing towards 100. She's amazing as well. A lot of strong matriarchs in our family.
3: Well, a lot of matriarchs in the families of all the people who actually get us on the air. So let's show the pictures of the moms of the folks on our team who thank you to all these moms for giving birth to all the people who get the weekend on air. Tyler's mom looks like his sister. Look at this. Oh, my God. Belinda's mom looks just like her. Goodness. Look at this.
10: This is
3: so sweet. Wow. Twins, Serena and her mom. Look at this. This is real fun because you can see how carbon copies.
14: So cute.
3: Aww. Oh, now we're repeating.
14: The news.
3: You can always see it twice.
14: The music of that.
4: These
14: fabulous
4: moms deserve to be played twice.
3: Yes.
4: Over
3: do.
4: And over again.
14: They do. Shout out to the moms.
3: All the moms.
14: And the others, the mothers who are no longer with us as well. Still ahead in our next hour. Representative Madeleine Dean, a member of the House Foreign Affairs Committee, she joins us to discuss the major economic consequences of Trump's messy foreign policy here at home. And despite Trump's sinking poll numbers, Republicans are still standing by their man. We'll talk about that with California Republican turned independent Congressman Kevin Kiley. You're watching The Weekend, only on MS Now.
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12: Unlike other spray deodorants made with mostly alcohol, Lumi's water-based and powered by mandelic acid, it's so gentle that during clinical... ...way to Lumi.
14: Welcome back to a very special Mother's Day, the weekend. I'm Eugene Daniels, here with Jackie Alemany and Jonathan Capehart. Make sure you're caffeinated. We've got a lot more to get to this hour, starting with the major economic consequences Trump's messy foreign policy is creating here at home. Congresswoman Madeleine Dean, member of the House Foreign Affairs Committee, is standing by. Plus, despite Trump's sinking poll numbers, Republicans still standing by him, privately telling MS Now they feel like they have, quote, no choice. We'll get the inside scoop from California Republican turned independent Congressman Kevin Kiley on what exactly his colleagues are thinking. But we begin this hour with a country transitioning out of authoritarian rule while another slides further into it. These were the scenes from Hungary as its new Prime Minister Peter Magyar was sworn in, marking the end of Viktor Orban's 16-year rule. Huge crowds gathered outside Parliament, where the flag of the European Union was raised for the first time since Orban's government removed it in 2014. In his inaugural address, he called on Hungarians to open a new chapter, pledging he would not rule Hungary, but serve it. It's a stark departure from Viktor Orban, the authoritarian who President Trump and Vice President Vance campaigned for, who worked to dismantle the country's democratic institutions, and a stark contrast with the headlines out of the United States. A Department of Justice targeting Trump's political opponents, while the president himself calls for the Democratic minority leader in Congress to be criminally charged as Republican states rush to gerrymander away majority black districts with the blessing of our Supreme Court. Add to that the start of the 11th week of a war with Iran that Trump continues to insist is not a war, despite all evidence to the contrary. It's at this particularly fraught moment in the world that Trump will head to China for a pivotal summit with Xi Jinping that begins later this week. Joining us now to get into all of this, Democratic Congresswoman Madeleine Dean of Pennsylvania, a member of the House Foreign Affairs Committee. Congresswoman, thank you, as always, for joining the weekend.
17: Good morning. Happy Mother's Day, Jackie, and to all your mothers.
22: Happy Mother's Day to you.
17: I love the photos. I wish I had submitted one of my late mother. She was amazing, as were my grandmothers. Happy Mother's Day.
14: Yeah, happy. We love a matriarch around here. I want to start in talking about Hungary, because I think one of the things when you talk to Americans, whether they are at the street at protests, these No Kings protests, or at the grocery store, there's such a feeling of a democratic backslide in this country and evidence to that. And what they say is, how do we get out of it? We can't get out of it. I think what Hungary shows is that there is a way out of, you know, a democratic backslide, that there is a way to do it. It took them 16 years, but that it's possible. Does that give you hope this morning?
17: Oh, it does. May it be a bellwether. After all, you remember J.D. Vance went over and stumped for Viktor Orban. And that stumping and Viktor Orban were rejected. And what did Magyar run on? He ran on that he was going to reverse the backsliding of democratic values, but also he was going to undo corruption. So it's early on, but certainly flowing the flag of the EU. These are hopeful signs. And I think much more importantly, may they be a bellwether for our country to actually push back on what we see here under this administration, the the destruction of democracy and the grotesque corruption of the Trump administration.
4: Congressman, I want to ask you about the so-called ceasefire that this administration continues to claim is in place, whether or not you think that's an accurate assessment, and if you have heard or been briefed of on any of the intelligence that the Washington Post has reported on, a confidential CIA intelligence delivered this week to administration policymakers, that Iran can survive the U.S. naval blockade for at least 3 to 4 months before facing more severe economic hardship. This is according to four people who are familiar with the document. The analysis by the U.S. intelligence community also found that Tehran retained significant ballistic missile capabilities despite weeks of intense U.S. and Israeli bombardment. Is this any information that as a member of the House Foreign Affairs Committee, you've been briefed on?
17: I'm a member of both Foreign Affairs and Appropriations, so both very, very relevant to this set of issues. No, we were in district this past week. We're going back to D.C. this week, so hoping for more briefings. But you don't have to even get a classified briefing to understand that this is a war. We are still at war. The ceasefire has not held. We are still striking in Iran, as reported, military locations and other locations. It is such a dangerous time. The strait remains blocked by both U.S. and Iran. Who would have thought that this president would so recklessly and ignorantly get into this war of his own making and now not know how to get out of it? I'm reminding of Yogi Berra, who had such brilliant statements. And he says, if you don't know where you're going, you're going to wind up somewhere else. Well, this is somewhere else. And none of us wants to be here. But this is a president who didn't do this with thought or intellect. He was goaded into it by Mr. Netanyahu against probably the good advice of some within his administration, particularly maybe the chairman, Kane. He is now, you see him cornered and trapped. You saw him lash out at yet again another female journalist for asking good questions about what is going on globally with the war as he is driving the beast over what he calls the reflecting pond. He's unwell, he's irrational, and he doesn't know how to get out of this.
3: You know, Congresswoman, we've been talking a lot since this war began about the increase in gas prices as a result of the closing of the Strait of Hormuz. But now I'm wondering, how concerned are you and how quickly do you think we will get to the point where we will not only be worried about the increase in gas prices, but the shortage of gas?
17: Oh, I'm very worried about it. And how many of us 3 or 4 months ago, we're looking at the price of gas every single gas station you go by. I filled up yesterday, and very typically around us, it's $4.69. I found $4.59, so I stopped and tanked up. What is going on in terms of gas prices, and to your point, the potential for gas shortages, is so incredibly reckless and absolutely self-inflicted. And the silly conversation around, well, the prices are going to go down real fast. No, they're not. They go up very fast. They will come down very slowly, but they're only going to come down if we get ourselves out of this pinch, this incredibly reckless, deadly war, excursion, or whatever the president likes to call it. Let's remember, we are a nation at war. We're talking about pre-war prices. You would have thought this was some other time. Pre-war prices versus right now. And I want to remember this Mother's Day, all of the military members, many of my constituents who are over in the Middle East, spending their Mother's Day there serving our country with a leader who doesn't know how to get out of it. I do want to say that there is a way out of it for this president. Somebody come up with a framework of a concept of a deal so that he can call it a win and we can bring our military home. We've already lost too much. We've spent more than $25 billion. Thousands of civilians are dead. The wreckage, the rubble of this administration needs to come to an end. Give the president a framework of a deal so he can call it a win.
14: To your point about the gas prices, Darren Woods, the CEO of Exxon, said
0: on Thursday. I think it's obvious to most that if you look at the unprecedented disruption in the world supply of oil and natural gas, the market hasn't seen the full impact of that yet, meaning this isn't going anywhere fast. I want to shift, though, to President Trump's trip to China that's happening this week. I think he leaves on Thursday. On Time magazine writes this, why Trump's China trip is set up to fail. U.S. commanders-in-chief don't typically glad-hand their chief adversary, Charlie Campbell writes, while ensnared in a costly and floundering war. Trump is, however, no slave to convention, especially considering the ugly optics of postponing the trip a second time. What is much more certain is that nothing substantive will materialize from the summit. One of the things that we are hearing, Chinese military analysts are openly arguing that America's weakness in their eyes in Iran means China could try and think of at least taking Taiwan with less resistance. Has that concern kind of bled into, penetrated the House Foreign Affairs Committee that you sit on, and most importantly, the Republicans that are there? Are they concerned?
17: I can't speak entirely for the Republicans, though we have had important briefings on that very issue. This trip to China for the president, of course, they will dazzle him with all kinds of pomp and ceremonies and I guess, glitz that he might envy and try to copy. But what we have talked about is, of course, the known threat to Taiwan. And while that article argues that nothing substantive will happen, I would argue negative substantive will happen. Mm. We need to be dealing with China through a position of strength, which we can't do now as a result of all of the president's actions, including

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2: Bring peace on day one and bring prices down. He's done the exact opposite through his ignorance and incompetence and also his focus on the grift. I don't know how he can have an honest conversation with Xi on any of these really important issues.
3: Congresswoman, we are way out of time, but I have to ask you a domestic question. Earlier, you talked about the destruction of democracy, and I'm just here at home, and I'm just wondering, is that destruction of democracy being aided and abetted by the Supreme Court?
2: Oh, I'm very dismayed, just beyond disappointed with the United States Supreme Court, and then, of course, the Supreme Court of Virginia, how these courts have been co-opted. But can I end on a happy note or a more hopeful note?
3: Sure.
2: Pennsylvania is going to be the one to watch. I was just with Jamie Raskin, Mary Gay Scanlon, Chrissy Houlihan, as we were at an event for two terrific women running in Pennsylvania. Watch Pennsylvania. We are going to unseat four or more Republicans this election cycle. The lift that Janelle Stelzin and Paige Cognetti gave an entire backyard full of people about making sure that we reprise our democracy and that we call out and end the corruption. We have hope here, right in Pennsylvania. So I'd rather end on that uplifting note.
3: Okay.
4: Well, we will circle back with you on that in November. But Congresswoman Madeleine Dean, have a wonderful Mother's Day, and thank you so much for coming on.
2: Thank you. Same to you.
4: Still ahead, with midterms quickly approaching and President Trump facing plummeting approval ratings, we'll explore why so many Republicans continue to stand by the president, for better or worse. We speak with California Congressman Kevin Kiley, a former Republican who now says he's an independent, next. You're watching The Weekend.
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7: There's less than 6 months until the midterms, and Republicans are facing Trump's plummeting approval ratings and warning signs on the economy. But they're still sticking by the president, despite any concerns that they may or may not have. GOP lawmakers speaking with MS Now on background to share their private concerns said their best chance at political survival was to just swallow their reservations and continue ingratiating themselves with Trump, whether it be to maintain turnout with the GOP base, to fight for Republican principles, or to shield themselves from Trump's wrath. And that comes from MS's Michael Schnell. With us now is California Congressman Kevin Kiley, a former Republican who now serves as an independent congressman. Thank you for joining us this morning. Why do you think your Republican counterparts are so reticent to criticize President Trump?
8: Well, I can't speak for everyone, but I think maybe the simplest answer is that he is the president. And, you know, speaking for myself, I tried to work with the Biden administration where I could. I was critical of the administration when I disagreed. Same with the Trump administration. I've endeavored to collaborate when it's in the interest of folks in my district, when I think it's the best thing for the country. I've also pushed back very aggressively on things like tariffs or withholding grants from my district. So I think that's the appropriate posture. I think that's the way every representative should approach that relationship. But I can't speak for everyone in terms of how they go about representing their districts.
9: But when you talk to them, I assume the cohesion of the Republican Party has to come up, it would seem, especially when you were getting frustrated with the partisanship of both the Republican, I assume, the Democratic Party, and how this works in this country. They also had no issue criticizing Joe Biden. They still don't have any issue criticizing Joe Biden. So the presidency sure. aspect of it doesn't seem to be the case. So when it does come up, what do they tell you?
8: Yeah, so I think your point is actually a really well-taken one, and it is one of the problems with the partisan divide in this country is that, you know, there's this paradigm of our team versus their team. And so you're absolutely right. When you have a president in the White House, folks who are in that president's party in Congress tend to be not that critical or tend to align wherever possible, whereas they tend to criticize wherever possible the other party's president. And there are all kinds of, you know, directly to your question, political incentives for why people do that, both in terms of maintaining their own relationship or maintaining, as you say, this idea of having a cohesive message or trying to, you know, if the whole idea is to try to blame the other side for something, the party has an incentive to kind of stick together on that. But I think that's the fundamental problem, is that we have too much energy in our politics going into blaming the other side for creating problems, as opposed to trying to come together to solve those problems.
10: I mean,
2: not all criticisms of problems are equal. I would think that there would be some Republicans who would have a problem with some of the existential issues that are at stake here, whether it's checks and balances, separation of powers, the independence of the Justice Department, declaring war on a nation without having any input from Congress, or even telling the American people in the proper manner and not through social media in a video that comes out at 2 a.m. At what point? I mean, you stood for the courage of your convictions and left the became an independent. When are other people of sound mind and clear conscience going to, if not follow your example, at least speak up for their constituents and for the Constitution? At some point, it's going to be too late for people saying, ooh, he's bad. And we're, to my mind, we're almost at that point.
8: Well, I think that some people have voiced concerns on specific issues. So if you look, for example, at the issue of tariffs, this is back before I had become an independent. I was one of three members of the House who reclaimed Congress's authority to disapprove of tariffs. And then I was one of six who specifically disapproved of the tariffs on Canada. And I think you've seen a number of criticisms coming from within the party and across party lines when it comes to issues like how involved Congress has been with the conflict in Iran. And so, you know, I think that, again, I can't speak for everyone, but I do think that it would be better if we had people who are more independent-minded just on all sides. And frankly, if we had more independence, I think that if you had more people who were operating outside of this deeply embedded structure of the two-party system, and were able to look squarely at what's best for their constituents, what's best for their country, to opt out of the blame game that characterizes Washington, D.C., then our country would be better off.
7: One of the other issues you have been critical of President Trump on, other than tariffs, is also his redistricting push, which he obviously started in Texas, that led to then Democrats pursuing a similar tactic in California. You issued a statement, though, applauding the Virginia Supreme Court's decision. You're glad Virginia will continue to have fair district lines, just as I applauded the decision by the Indiana Republicans not to undertake a mid-decade gerrymander. No one is winning the redistricting war. Our democracy is losing. We need independent redistricting and fair representation in every state. But a handful of those Indiana Republicans lost their primaries and are no longer going to be serving be public servants. And I mean, your political future is also up in the air right now. This Republican Party, led by Donald Trump, is not welcoming of the independent-mindedness that you have been touting. It feels like you're sort of a dying breed here. Anyone who has spoken out against the president has subsequently left political office. What is your response to this trend?
8: Well, I think what happened to the folks in Indiana is terrible. I think that those senators did the right thing by saying we're not going to participate in this redistricting war, in this arms race. I think that if you had more people like that across the country, we wouldn't be where we are now. And I think this redistricting war has been an absolute disaster for our democracy. And now it looks like there's going to be a major escalation of it, with no end in sight, in a way that's going to undermine fair representation, that's going to further erode trust in our democracy, and it's going to produce even more polarized districts, even more polarization in Congress. And all of these problems we're talking about will get worse in this vicious cycle. But there is a way out of that vicious cycle, and that's to just say enough is enough. It's what I proposed last year before this whole thing had even happened. I said, how about we just don't do this in Texas? We don't do it in California. We don't do it in Virginia. We don't do it in Indiana or Florida. We have a redistricting ceasefire. We say that we're going to have no mid-decade redistricting. We're going to stick with the lines that were drawn after the last census. And then on top of that, I'm proposing legislation to just do away with gerrymandering altogether. So we have independent redistricting, districting, fair district lines in every state. We're talking about elections to Congress, and so I think it's time Congress takes responsibility for that in assuring all Americans fair representation.
9: There are a lot of Democrats, I think, that would jump on board with that bill, and there have been others in the past, so we'll look out for that. There's also something that I'd like to get your thoughts on. Kevin Hassett, head of the National Economic Council, had this to say about Americans and credit cards. And I'm curious what you think.
10: The consumer is really, really firing on all cylinders, just like the corporate sector you're seeing in the earnings reports. And they're doing that because they have so much more money in their pockets. Credit card spending is through the roof. They're spending more on gasoline, but they're spending more on everything else, too.
9: What do you think about the rosy picture that this administration is trying to paint to the American people? Many would call it gaslighting, especially when in every state, and assume your constituents as well, are looking at gas prices, are looking at the prices of everything, as Hassett says, and they're paying more. And yet this administration continues to say things are good.
8: Yeah, the economic reality that Americans are seeing on a day-to-day basis is definitely not rosy. And I will say that coming from California, as a representative of California, we have the highest cost of living of any state in the country, highest gas prices, close to the highest grocery prices, highest electricity bills, water bills, close to the highest housing costs. But it's not just California. To a lesser extent, Americans all across the country are experiencing this. And so I do think there have been some positive economic trends that are, that I think bode well for job growth and some other areas. But the overall cost of living continues to be a paramount challenge. And obviously, the conflict with Iran has caused gas prices to go up considerably. Although I'll say in California, we were paying more before the war in Iran than people are paying elsewhere now, even after this has been going on for a couple of months. But I do think that Congress needs to be focused on the cost of living as the number one issue, trying to find bipartisan solutions to bring down the price of gas, of housing, and of everything else.
9: Do you believe the administration is lying to the American people about how the economy is doing?
8: I think every administration obviously tries to tout the positives. That's natural.
9: You don't think this is different?
8: I think there's even a place for that. I mean, there's a great deal of kind of psychology involved as well when it comes to consumer confidence and that sort of thing. So I don't think there's any problem with touting or emphasizing strong points in the economy. But I do, recognize your miss that when people are experiencing the pain they are, the struggles they are on a day-to-day basis, then there is a responsibility to recognize that, to level with people, to get feedback from people about what they're actually experiencing, what their families are experiencing, so that we can come up with well-calibrated responses that will actually respond to what's going on in people's lives.
2: I don't know. Kevin Hassett saying that, great, credit card spending is going through the roof. That is not a sign of economic health. That's a sign of hurting American consumers trying to make ends meet with their daily costs and putting it on the credit card. California Congressman Kevin Kiley, as always, thank you very much for coming to the weekend. Still ahead, our political panel digs into why, with soaring gas prices and a war in Iran, President Trump continues to focus on completing his ballroom and other vanity projects. 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
2: In the midst of poor approval ratings, soaring gas prices, and a war in Iran, one would think that President Trump would turn his attention to fixing those things. But this week, his focus was on completing his ballroom, hosting UFC fighters in the White House, the Lincoln Memorial reflecting pool, and painting that blue, by the way, and erecting a gold statue of himself at his golf course in Florida. We have a lot to discuss and a great panel to help us out. Joining us now, Megan Hayes, former special assistant to President Biden, along with Republican strategist Annalise Keller. Now, my intro there was cheeky about what the president's been focused on instead of the war. But we've been discussing all morning about how the United States has been waiting to hear from Iran about the president's proposal, where state media is currently in Iran, is currently reporting, and I'm quoting, Iran has formally presented to Pakistani mediators its response to the latest U.S. proposal aimed at ending the war of aggression against the country. A source familiar with the matter confirmed on Sunday. Megan, do you think that this is the beginning of the end of Trump's war with Iran, or should we take sort of the trust but verify?
7: Oh, trust but verify. First, it's state-run media from Iran, so I'm not sure we can trust that.
2: So
7: there's that we can trust. But also, we don't even know what we're negotiating. They said there was a one-page memo. One page to end a war? It makes no sense to me what's happening.
9: You had more than that for advance trips.
7: I mean, you guys got more than a briefing for a foreign trip than one page. So it's a little wild to me. But also, the fact that gas prices are still increasing, that the American people still can't afford gas, jet fuel is mm-hmm. Europe is going to run out of jet fuel soon. Like, all of these things are impacting the economy and the American people. And Trump seems to care very little about that. And he just keeps saying,
1: We're waiting to hear, But what are you waiting to hear about is my bigger question.
9: One of the things that I think is important to say, because Republicans like to remind us, maybe not you and this, but others, like to remind us that during the Biden years, what we said and what Democrats said and the folks in the media is that presidents don't typically have a lot of power when it comes to raising or lowering gas prices because we're not a part of OPEC. Let's listen to GOP gas prices chat about Biden v. Trump.
3: I mean, I don't like to brag about all the expensive places I've been, but earlier today I went to the gas station.
4: Gasoline and diesel fuel and oil is a product of the conflict in Iran.
5: How do you square that patience with impatience with gas prices under Biden when it at times is $3.30, $3.40?
4: I don't have to square anything with you.
23: Americans are not joyful when they go to the gas station and fill up their car.
5: Gas prices at $4.30 national average. Do you think the Iran war has gone on long enough?
24: Oh, it's not about how long it goes on. It's about how it ends.
9: The difference, of course, being that Joe Biden did not go to war with Iran and get the Strait of Hormuz closed. He didn't do a blockade. So the reason that the oil prices are up, the reason that gas prices are up, is because of actions by President Trump. When you hear Republicans say this, and then you hear from voters, Republican, Democrat, Independent, at gas stations, as our team has continued to be there, and they are concerned, talk about whether they can eat or get gas, how do you square those two things, and what are the political ramifications in November for that?
1: The political ramifications are in some part already baked in. I think there are going to be people who remember this. One thing that I do remember, though, in light of that, is a couple of months ago, we were all talking about health care, and that was going to define the midterm elections. So I do like to remind people that there is some time left. We don't know exactly what is going to shape the midterm elections. Mm-hmm. Though I will say, if the economy continues to struggle in this way, it's going to be hard for, really anything else to overshadow that. I mean, Megan, we've talked about the midterm elections under Biden and, some of the same sort of scenarios going on. Where there's inflationary pressures and Republicans really felt like they were going to sweep the midterms and have this big red wave. And if you remember what happened, there was a Roe v. Wade decision that really energized Democrats to get out and vote. So one thing that, yes, this is all happening right now, but it is important to remember that we don't know exactly what's going to be happening a couple months before the election. We could still be talking about gas prices. We could be talking about health care. So I do think that, something to keep in mind is there are months left yet.
9: We could be in another war.
1: Please
26: don't.
1: But, not all Republicans are speaking the same language. I think nothing has illustrated sort of the difference in messaging capabilities between Vice President J.D. Vance and Marco Rubio than the war in Iran. Let's actually listen to this smorgasbord that we put together of their different answers to the same thing.
27: We also know that a lot of our farmers are struggling with high fertilizer prices. I'm aware of that. As the President of the United States has said, we got a little blip in the Middle East. We've got to take care of some business on the foreign policy side.
28: We don't have to have the actual agreement written out in one day. This is highly complex and highly technical. But we have to have a diplomatic solution that is very clear about the topics that they are willing to negotiate on.
27: I have a simple question here, which is, do you want somebody who votes to give your money to illegal aliens?
29: No.
27: Do you want somebody who votes to raise your taxes?
28: No. We want it to continue to be the place where anyone from anywhere can achieve anything. Frankly, it's a place where you are able to overcome challenges and achieve your full potential.
9: Sorry.
1: No, go ahead.
30: Secretary Rubio sounds like an old school Republican who is touting America as the shining city on a hill, yet he's serving in an administration that is doing everything to destroy that image. Or I should say destroyed it.
1: I think he would take issue with that and disagree with that. But, I do think that the split screen is interesting. And when we're talking about, you know, the sort of next successor of Donald Trump, we're seeing, you know, something I thought was really interesting was that Rubio was visiting the Pope and not Vance, and they're both Catholic men. I think the vice president, and I know Megan has a lot of experience with both working for the president and vice president, but, you know, curious, it's a tough job. Like, it's a very thankless job.
9: It's a terrible job.
1: It's a terrible job. You know, J.D. Vance has been, you know, on the campaign trail and doing these things while you see Rubio put into this position where he's, you know, filling in for the press secretary. He's going abroad. He's kind of getting what I would say are a little bit, you know, more of the exciting parts of
30: Vice President
1: admin.
30: Vance went abroad.
9: He did.
30: He went to Pakistan. Yeah.
9: Well, he also went to Hungary.
6: Oh, I mean, ooh, he's also, though, he seems to be, I mean, J.D. Vance has taken on a number of unpalatable jobs so far, but there is some reporting that Rubio is now going to get more directly involved with the negotiations with regards to the Iran deal. And, I mean, having a meeting with the Pope amid the president's sharp criticisms of the Vatican, he has sort of taken on the role of smoother over in chief with regards to some of these political battles that the president has picked.
8: Both of them are going to have the weight of President Trump on them if they run, right?
10: Yeah, and in that montage, the one thing that it doesn't, that J.D. Vance didn't answer, and I don't think it actually matters who's running here in 28, whether it's Vance or Rubio and what they're going to do, is, are you feel better off than you did 4 years ago? And the answer is going to be no, because of the decisions they are making that are costing people money. So it doesn't actually matter who is going to run and what their styles are going to be, because the American people don't feel like this administration is working for them, and they're blatantly lying. And so when people don't feel trust in the government, they are going to have an anti-incumbency, and it's not saying they love Democrats, but they are going to go the other way. And that is their big problem. I don't think their styles are necessarily what matters right now. It's their actions in this administration.
9: And they're, I mean, voters are just willing to try anything get themselves out of the hole that inaction by the federal government for decades has put us all in. Megan Hayes and Lise Keller, we'll have to leave it there. We might talk during the break. When we come back,
8: of course we're going to talk during the break.
9: We'll have a live report from Dubai on the breaking news that, according to Iranian state media, Iran has responded to a U.S. proposal to end the war. You're watching The Weeknd.
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1: We have breaking news out of the Middle East. Iranian state media says Iran has responded to the U.S. proposal to end the war via Pakistan. It comes as the tenuous ceasefire between the United States and Iran has been tested today as Kuwait and the United Arab Emirates both intercepted drones. Joining us now from Dubai is MS Now contributor Inzamam Rashid. Inzamam, this just happened. So I don't know what we actually know about what's in this proposal. And most importantly, are the concessions that President Trump and his team have said they want, are they on that list?
2: Look, we don't know exactly what's in this response from Iran, but they have finally responded. Remember, it was on Thursday, which the Pakistanis were telling me that they would likely receive a response then. They didn't. And then Marco Rubio and President Trump were pretty confident that they would receive a response on Friday. That didn't happen. We were waiting all day yesterday when we spoke as well. A response didn't come then. And now today, finally, a response has been given to the Pakistanis by the Iranians. But as I said, still no clarity as to what is inside that particular response, whether they've agreed to all those U.S. demands, which simply will not be the case because Iran will not want to capitulate to those U.S. demands. But it will be interesting to see why they've taken so long. Have they managed to get a bit of wiggle room on some of the talking points, whether it's around the nuclear program, whether it's around sanctions, whether it's around the blockade on the Strait of Hormuz? Remember, all along they've said that they wouldn't come to the negotiation table for as long as the U.S. blockade remains, and that's been in full effect over the last few days. We've also seen fighting on the Strait of Hormuz as well, but Iran is taking the route of diplomacy, and now I'm getting confirmation from inside Tehran, from a senior foreign diplomatic source, confirming that this response has been made. And we'll try and get some more details as to what is Iran specifically said to the U.S. about how it wants to proceed in making a conclusive ending to this conflict. Just a final reminder and a thought that both sides do want to get out of this war. The U.S. has been trying for a good few weeks now. Iran is being economically hampered by this conflict. So both sides want an ending, and they want an ending quick.
3: Inzamam Rashid, all over the story for us in Dubai. Thank you so much. And we will be right back.
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3: Welcome back to the weekend. It's that time in the show where we read your viewer comments and questions. Our first comment is courtesy of Catherine on Instagram. Trump told the country before the 2024 election that he would appoint only loyalists. It's not surprising. He appointed the most unqualified people. After all, he can't have people smarter than him in the administration.
17: That wasn't more of a question.
3: Thank you for testifying.
17: Our next question, I think, comes from Blue Sky. Lots of smart people on set. How do we mobilize all of the progressive leaning folks who did not bother to vote in the last election? We're all dancing around this.
18: So good.
17: I mean, if all the stuff that's happening doesn't motivate you to get up and vote, I can't even talk.
3: When the beat drops, it's so good.
18: I think for me, you know, my family's from South Carolina. My grandfather, who I never got to meet, was a pastor. He was trying to get black people to vote when they were like killing us to do so. I get frustrated when people have to be like motivated to vote.
17: Right. Motivated.
18: Sorry.
17: I mean, what about kids in cages, Americans being snatched up off the streets, Americans being killed for standing up for their neighbors, the right of the people to vote for new districts being snatched away by the Republican majority in Virginia? Like, $6 gasoline in California, almost $5 for regular here. Like, at what point does any of this stuff not hit you and not pull you off the sofa?
3: I completely agree with you guys, but I do think we are unfortunately living in an environment where having the time and the bandwidth and the energy to stay politically engaged, having news literacy, having that ability to have that understanding and knowledge is a privilege and a luxury, and I wish it wasn't.
18: But I will also say, there's a lot of broke people I talk to, and they also dealing with a lot of things, and they still care about the right to vote. They still focus on those kinds of things. They still find ways to do so. So there's a balance to be made. You're right, Jackie. Mm-hmm. But at the end of the day, it's like, the only way out is through to the polls. Our next comment comes from Gary on Instagram. Great show. Thank you, Gary. Many fellow viewers in Australia. Okay.
17: Australia.
18: Hello, mate. I'm going to get in trouble for that. They wonder why the U.S. voted Trump into office twice. Surely once was enough.
17: I mean,
3: you're getting in trouble from me. That was terrible.
18: I'm not a good accent person, as my husband likes to say. I think people were looking for an easy answer. No? You have another answer. Well, I saw that face.
17: Well, no. I mean, we don't even have enough time for me to get into why the qualified African-American woman vice president of the United States was not elected president. That's all I got to say, because that's all I have to say. Just keep your comments and questions coming.
18: You have more to say.
17: I know. I'm okay. just pausing.
3: Right. Dramatic
17: effect.
3: Enjoy the pause.
17: You can find us on social media at The Weekend MS Now. Coming up next, Alan Velshi. A live report from the Middle East says the war with Iran reaches day 71. We'll be right back.
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17: I'm fed. 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
3: Good morning. It is Sunday, May 10th, and I'm Antonia Hilton filling in for Ali Velshi. This election year, we are getting some October surprise level news in May. The past 10 days have shifted the entire midterm picture and turned the tit-for-tat redistricting war into a significant structural Republican advantage. In what felt like the blink of an eye,
0: The Supreme Court's gutting of the Voting Rights Act inspired at least four southern states to attempt mid-decade redistricting with the explicit goal of dismantling predominantly black congressional districts. Tennessee has already signed a new map into law. Louisiana lawmakers met to discuss a new map this week. Republicans in Alabama and South Carolina, they're assessing their options as well. On Friday, Republicans received another boost. In a split decision, the Virginia Supreme Court threw out a map approved by voters in a statewide referendum last month on a procedural issue. Republican gains via redistricting might cushion some midterm losses for the GOP. Of course, Democrats right now are still favored in this environment. But the national environment is something President Trump and his party very much cannot ignore. Trump's approval rating, according to a new NPR PBS Marist poll, sits at 37%. 59% disapprove of his job as president. That is Trump's joint lowest approval rating across both terms via Marist. In that same poll, when registered voters were asked which congressional party's candidate they're more likely to vote for in their own district this November, Democrats beat out Republicans by a 10-point margin. Voter concerns are mostly focused on the economy. 61% of adults said in a new YouGov Economist poll that the economy was getting worse. 31% say inflation and prices are the most important issue to them. 15% say it's jobs and the economy. So when you add those two things up, nearly half of Americans say their primary concern right now is financial. And yet it doesn't really seem like that's Republicans' primary concern. Their latest bill to fund immigration and custom enforcement includes $1 billion earmarked for security for the White House ballroom. To remind you how Trump initially marketed the cost of that project in January, he posted on his social media site this quote, "This is a gift, zero taxpayer funding to the United States of America of $300 to $400 million. Washington, D.C.'s reflecting pool is yet another renovation that has captured the president's focus. The New York Times reported that the Trump administration handed out a no-bid contract worth nearly $7 million to a company which had renovated swimming pools at Trump properties to paint the surface of the reflecting pool there blue. And the distractions abound. On Wednesday, he welcomed athletes from the Ultimate Fighting Championship to the Oval Office to promote a UFC fight set to take place on the White House lawn on Donald Trump's birthday. On Thursday, President Trump shared this image of a golden statue of him erected by his supporters in Doral, Florida. There are vanity projects, and then there's accidentally casting yourself as an Old Testament villain. Then on Friday, he directed the Department of Defense to publicly release files related to UFOs. He spent Saturday attending a golf tournament at Trump National Golf Club in Sterling, Virginia. And today, all that is on his schedule is, quote, executive time. Back in February, 68% of Americans told CNN they believed Trump has not paid enough attention to the country's most important problems. And I guess you don't really have to spend too much time wondering why they think that. For more on this, I'm joined by my friends Molly Jongfast, a contributing writer for The New York Times, and MS Now political analyst, and Dean Obadala. He's an attorney, host of The Dean Obadala Show on Sirius XM, and author of the Substack column, The Dean's Report. It's great to have both of you guys here this morning. Right. Molly, I guess I'll start with you. unstoppable force, immovable object. I don't know. Do you see, how much of a factor do you see Trump's sort of personal liabilities here, his personal actions, the imagery that we're experiencing versus some of the sort of structural realities as the real problem for this party heading into November?
1: Right. I mean, it's true. There are so many times when you see presidents struggle with problems that are not of their own making. Like, I'm reminded of the 1970s, like Jimmy Carter sort of stumbled into something that was really a disaster for him. And it wasn't really, he couldn't control a lot of the elements. Here, we have a stark contrast. We have a president who went into Iran, who basically willed the, you know, started the military action, because he doesn't like to call it a war.
0: That he called it a journey, a mini war.
1: Right, an excursion.
0: Yes.
1: Right. There's a, you know, he started that, which ended up with what everyone said was going to happen, which was the Iranians closing the straits. And closing the straits meant that gas prices went skyrocketing. And so when you ask American people what, you know, who is responsible for this rise in prices of gas, they say Trump, Because, you know, we are the United States of amnesia, as Gore Vidal used to say. We remember nothing. But this was like 3 weeks ago. So even this, we remember.
0: Well, Dean, on that point of the United States of amnesia, Trump has many times benefited from that amnesia. Sure, yeah. I mean, he has come back time and time again from scandal, impeachment, indictments, you know, people saying that his career in politics was going to be over. And then he has crawled back. So do you think there is a risk here of Democrats kind of celebrating a little too early, getting a little bit too comfortable because they think Trump is tripping over himself?
2: Look, you were talking about there's an October surprise, and this, what we're seeing with the court actions, I think there's an October surprise for Democrats and September, and that's Donald Trump. Who knows what he's going to do? I mean, let's be honest. What is the slogan of the Republicans in this midterm? If you like high gas prices, if you like inflation, if you like the Iran war, if you like a billion-dollar ballroom, vote for us. We'll deliver more of that. I'm not kidding. They're not delivering anything for people. They're not even talking about policy. And Trump is underwater on every single issue, from immigration to the economy. And so you had the approval rating of Trump you just showed. I went back and looked. Leading into the midterm in 2018, Trump's approval rating was 44%. And Republicans lost 40 seats. This is 35%. If it wasn't for redistricting and what they're going to do, Democrats would maybe win 40 or 45 seats. But they will win what we need as long as they work hard, get the message out, and also not just make an anti-Trump. Also start talking about things they're going to do affirmatively. Like
0: who you are, what you stand
2: raise
0: for.
2: Raise minimum wage, which affects people's lives. Fund child care across the nation, universal pre-K. Expand Medicare so seniors get hearing, dental, and vision. These things poll at 90%. Mm-hmm. Democrats, don't be timid. Tell people you're going to change your lives for the better, and you'll get people off the couch to vote in midterms where turnout's around
0: 50%. At the same time, though, Dean, I mean, in a way, he did just sort of flex his muscles over the last few days, because if you look at what's happened in Indiana and elsewhere, right, like the message is there is a lot to lose if you stick with Trump, but there might be more to lose if you go against Trump at this point. He still has this chokehold over the party. I was also yesterday looking at interviews that my colleague Alex Tabbitt did, and while there are Americans turning on him because they're stressed about being able to afford their bills, there is still this solid contingent of Trump supporters who, no matter what he does, they will do the mental gymnastics to say, no, just high gas prices, they're the price of getting to where he promised we're going to go. I mean, they will. He literally said, is there anything, Alex asked this guy at a gas station, like, is there anything that Trump could do to make you turn on him? And he said, no.
1: But this is a perfect storm. Sorry to interrupt you.
0: We have I want both of you on
1: this. We have a relationship. This is a perfect storm for Republicans, right? Because you have a very unpopular president who you desperately need in order to get the MAGA voter. And so you're in a state like Iowa. Iowa's a really interesting state coming into this midterm because they have an open Senate seat and an open gubernatorial. A lot of really good candidates running in a very interesting sort of nonpartisan-y way. And so in 2018, which we're just talking about, Trump's real like midterm that was a referendum on him, Iowa, the Republicans lost three seats, three out of four congressional seats in Iowa. Okay, so fast forward, here we are. Trump is polling, what, 5-7 points lower than that? So, and now you have four seats and you have open. And it's just a question of, like, if you're a MAGA Republican, you have to both put your arms around Trump and also pretend that you're a centrist who wants to do totally different stuff. I don't know how you do that.
2: But there's also something else. If you look at top line polling is one thing. I really encourage people on my radio show, by the way.
0: Heard that Dean Amidala has a radio
2: it's
0: show?
2: It's a running joke, if you don't know.
0: And Molly Jong Fest has a book.
2: Okay, can I talk about my radio? Okay, let's talk about this.
0: I'm a good friend, for the record.
1: In paperback.
2: So, but here's the point. When people look at, when you're going to a midterm, it's a referendum on a president. We all get that. Right. That's real life, right? Top line approval rating is one thing. The more instructive one is strongly approve versus strongly disapprove. Trump strongly approve is at 20%. Strongly disapprove is crossed 50%, 2-1. And the reason that's important, if you look at exit polls, people who vote in midterms, angry is the number one emotion through time. People are angry, like, I'm going to send a message, I'm going to vote. So the strongly approve, they love Trump. That's 15-20%. Angry, everybody else is angry at this guy, and they're going to vote. So you can't stop this. It's not a blue wave. It's an anti-Trump wave tsunami that's coming, and it's going to, I hope, change the House.
0: And as part of the polling, this is a major red flag in my view, Molly. 44% of white people with no college degree approve of Trump's job as president. He won 64% of that vote. yes. in 2024. Well,
1: and it's even like truck drivers, some number like 77% of all truck drivers voted for Trump. Diesel is the highest it's ever been.
2: It's like you are, yep,
1: right. You're trying to fill up your truck and you can't do it because of the guy you were delighted to vote for.
0: Molly Jong Fass, Dino Vidala, it is always so fun to talk to you too. Thank you. Coming up, we're following developing news this morning on the cruise ship hit by that deadly outbreak of hantavirus. Passengers have started disembarking from the ship, which is now anchored off of Spain's Canary Islands. Later in the show, I'll ask a public health expert about what you need to know about the infected passengers and the risks.

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17: Today marks day 71 of the war with Iran. And yesterday, Secretary of State Marco Rubio met with the Qatari prime minister, who has been acting as one of several intermediaries working behind the scenes to try to end this conflict. That meeting took place a day after the prime minister appears to have met with Vice President J.D. Vance in Washington. And I say appears because the only evidence that meeting took place is this picture and social media posts from the Qatari Ministry of Foreign Affairs. There's been no readout from the U.S. side, no social media posts, and the White House did not respond to MS Now when we tried to confirm if it even happened at all. All of this comes as President Trump continues to await Iran's

0: response to his administration's one-page memorandum of understanding, a document outlining terms and timelines for new negotiations in an attempt to end the war. Rubio said Iran would respond by Friday. And Trump had even given Iran a Friday deadline to respond. Yesterday, in his only public remarks, Trump told a French TV station that he, quote, expects to hear very soon. Joining me now is MS Now contributor Inzamam Rashid in Dubai. Inzi, it's good to see you. Iranian media is now reporting that Iran's response to the U.S. proposal to end the war has been shared with Pakistan. What are you hearing?
1: Yeah, and we've got that confirmed now here on MS Now. My sources inside Tehran, senior foreign diplomatic sources linked with the negotiations, have now confirmed that Iran has formally submitted their response to that US proposal to Pakistan. There's no indication yet whether Pakistan has sent that off to the US, but I imagine that would happen pretty quickly. My source also added that this is a positive step, but any ending is still a long way down the road. Mistrust needs to be seriously reduced and atmospherics need to be substantially improved. And I think he's alluding to both sides there, not just the US, but Iran as well. I think the big question, Antonia, is why has it taken so long for Iran to respond? I was being told on Thursday that they would have a response to the Pakistanis. That didn't come. As you mentioned, Secretary Marco Rubio had said that they were expecting a response on Friday, President Trump also, and they were hoping for a serious response from the Iranians. That didn't come then. All day yesterday, all eyes were on the Iranians. Nothing came from them yesterday. And now today, we have finally seen a response. Also, what's inside that? That we can't be clear about. But I think Iran, if they've taken this much time, then I think they would have seriously considered some of the points that the US included in their proposal. So ending the war within the next 30 days, a gradual lifting of the Iranian blockade on the Strait of Hormuz, as well as the US blockade on the Strait of Hormuz, Iran's nuclear program. I'll be really interested to see whether they've actually responded to the specific details around whether they can carry on enriching uranium to create a nuclear bomb. That's been the red line from the US. It's the whole point the US and Israel got into this fight in the first place, and of course, lifting of the sanctions inside Iran so they can get their economy flowing once again. There was one particular point from the US proposal as well, is that if negotiations couldn't come to a conclusive ending within the 30 days of this agreement being approved, then the US and Israel would start their strikes on Iran once again and continue with the blockade in the Strait of Hormuz. So I'd be interested to see what Iran has responded to that. I just want to tell you what Iran's president has tweeted this morning as well. He said that we will never bow our heads before the enemy. And if talk of dialogue or negotiation arises, it does not mean surrender or retreat. Rather, the goal is to uphold the rights of the Iranian nation and to defend national interests with resolute strength. Remember, Antonia, these are guys who will not capitulate to US demands. They're hard-line. They've had years and years of learning how to negotiate, to not back down to anyone's demands, as it may be. So getting a deal over the line will be very difficult. But this is a positive step. They have responded. Let's look to the US now to see what their response is and whether the two sides could be meeting anytime soon to get an ending to this war.
0: Yeah, Inzi, I mean, hard line. Some of the reporting suggests maybe even harder line than before this war began, because in many ways, it seems the U.S. and Israel's actions have actually put some of the most hardline people in the center of power now, allowed them to consolidate control of the country. Thank you, as always, MS Now contributor Inzamam Rashid. You're reporting there from Dubai. You always do such a good job of making sense of this. Coming up, after nearly 6 months in immigration detention in Dilley, Texas, where she was deliberately separated from her family, 19-year-old nursing student Olivia Andre has been released. She's going to share her story with us in her first interview since her homecoming, right after this quick break.
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0: Quote, we're going to go to the United States and we're going to get you a bike. That's the promise teenage asylum seeker Olivia Andre made to her youngest brother, Manuel. In 2022, Olivia, Manuel, their mother, and two other siblings fled their home country of the Democratic Republic of the Congo, escaping repression and torture. The five of them made it from the Congo to South America, where they made their way up toward the United States with the promise of safety and stability at the forefront of their minds. But just 3 days into their journey, 8-year-old Manuel drowned while crossing a river in Colombia. The family made it to the U.S. in December of 2022 and filed for asylum as a family unit, ultimately settling in Portland, Maine. Olivia was a minor at the time, and they began rebuilding their lives. Olivia's mother found work while Olivia and her siblings enrolled themselves in school. Olivia graduated from high school a year and a half early and completed a program to become a certified nursing assistant. Olivia, now 19 years old, was in her first year of college to become a nurse. But in November, ICE detained Olivia and her family. In the months leading up to their detention, the family's asylum case and an appeal to the Board of Immigration Appeals was denied, according to the family and DHS. Fearing what the denial could bring, the family attempted to seek refuge in Canada instead. And that is where things got tricky. Under an agreement between the U.S. and Canada, asylum seekers and refugees are usually required to request protection in the first, quote, safe country they enter. For Olivia and her family, Canadian officials decided that country was the U.S., so they were sent back. That's when federal immigration authorities stepped in and detained them. 19-year-old Olivia was detained separately because she's considered an adult. Her mother and siblings were sent straight to the Dilley Detention Center in Texas, which has become infamous under scrutiny in recent months for what some detainees and witnesses describe as inhumane conditions. But Olivia's lawyers say she was moved from detention center to detention center for about 2 weeks before she was also sent to Dilley and kept in a separate section for single adults. She says she was reunited with her family only after hearing her younger sister's voice call out her name from the family housing unit. The family was allowed to see each other in brief meetings until Olivia's mother and two siblings, who are 14 and 16 years old, were released in March. Olivia, though, was told she wouldn't be going home with them because, again, she's now considered to be an adult. Her case quickly gained national attention, drawing support from educator and YouTube personality Miss Rachel, Congressman Joaquin Castro, and Congresswoman Shelley Pingree, all of whom called for her release. On Wednesday, Olivia received some good news. A federal district court in San Antonio ordered her release from ICE custody. The court found that Olivia's right to due process was violated and that her detention was unlawful. A federal appeals court has blocked the family's deportation for now. A DHS spokesperson said in a statement, in part, despite receiving full due process, this activist judge is releasing an illegal alien onto American streets. Adding, quote, under President Trump, DHS will continue to fight for the removal of those who have no right to be in our country. Late Friday night, after nearly 6 months in ICE custody, Olivia Andre was reunited with her friends and her family in Portland, Maine. You see her right there. And I am joined now by Olivia Andre herself and her attorney, Laura Mukherjee, who is here with me in studio. Olivia, it is so nice to see you and to see a smile on your face. I want to start by just asking you, how are you? How does it feel to be home?
4: Hey, firstly, I want to say thank you for the invitation. It's really good feeling to be home again and to feel safe without fear. And also to see your friend, my family, my mom and sibling over there, where they were in the airport. I was so happy. I still don't believe that I'm back at home.
0: Laura, what was it like for you to hear the news that Olivia would finally be able to go home after she was separated from her family? I mean, at multiple points in the story, separated from her family. But when you saw this news, what went through your mind after fighting so hard behind the scenes to make this possible?
14: When I received the court order, I burst into tears because I was so overjoyed and I wanted to tell Olivia immediately. But it took me hours to set up a call with her at the family detention center in Dilley. And when I finally got to share the news with Olivia, it was just the best. There are, unfortunately, hundreds of other children and families who are detained at the family detention center in Dilley. And I'm so grateful for Olivia's release, but I'm continually working on behalf of other children and families to get them out.
0: Olivia, what was it like for you inside Dilley Detention Center? How did they treat you?
4: But I would say there, most of the officers, they don't treat you well because they don't even know you or your history. They just consider you like a criminal or an immigrant. So most of them, they are very bad. They're just using their power over you. So,
0: how would you say that your time at Dilley affected your mental health, your physical health?
4: And daily, I was always scared, afraid. I didn't know what's going to happen to me. So, I don't know. I can tell that I was thinking it was end of my life. Sometimes I was thinking to do something crazy. I was feeling an emptiness on me that I never feel it before. So
0: I'm so sorry that you went through that. Did you feel at the time when you heard your sister's voice and you realized your family was there? Because it sounds like the government didn't do you that one favor of just letting you know that you actually had family within the same walls, within the same detention center. When you realized you had family there, did that change something for you? What happened?
4: Yes, because it was 2 weeks. I didn't know where they are. I didn't know nothing about them. I didn't know if I'm going to see them again. So listening to my sister's voice again gave me the hope that even though I didn't know it was her, I just feel that they were there and I could see them and then we can go through everything with like a family, like we always did.
0: Did it give you a little bit of strength at the time?
4: Yes.
0: Laura, a federal judge, of course, has made this possible, but you saw the response from DHS. They described this judge as an activist judge. They described Olivia as an illegal alien who's going to be back on American streets. What is your response to that characterization of her and her family?
14: Olivia and her family have done everything right. They've complied with every aspect of U.S. immigration law. They are bona fide asylum seekers. And Olivia's mother has suffered some of the most brutal torture that I've heard about in my 20 years as a lawyer. Olivia is a gem. She is, as you've already mentioned, studying to become a nurse. She's a first-year college student. She has done everything right before her detention. She went to church regularly, taught the Bible to children. She's fluent in 5 languages. She wants to give back to her community in Portland, Maine, and make contributions to the United States throughout her life. She is exactly the type of person who we need in our communities.
0: Olivia, what are your dreams and your hopes for the future? What do you want to do now?
4: Right now, I need to find a job. So, and then after fall, I wanted to enroll again in the college. So continue my school and become a nurse, registered nurse after that. Start working and help a lot of kids. Maybe I wanted to work with kids. So maybe do a project with kids, with immigrant kids that need help. So I really wanted to work with kids because they are my happiness and they remember me, my little brother also.
0: Well, from everything I have heard, including how fast you moved through school and just how talented you are, I have no doubt that you are going to be able to do incredible work helping other kids and families. Alora, what message do you think this case sends right now to other asylum-seeking families? You mentioned that there are so many other kids and young people like Olivia who are still in Dilley and other detention centers around this country.
14: Olivia's case exemplifies what is happening in the United States across the country. Children and young adults and adults alike are being apprehended, arrested, and detained for months on end with no legal basis in violation of their constitutional rights. And it's having devastating effects on children, on families who should not be subject to separations, who should not be needlessly ripped apart. And Olivia's case is a success story, but it is far too rare. Olivia and her family should never have been detained at all.
0: Olivia, today is Mother's Day. And it's pretty incredible that you are back with your mom and with your siblings. Do you have any special plans, even if it's just some food you want to eat with your family, an activity that you'd like to do with your mom and your siblings?
4: For sure. We always be here in these days, the happiest I never imagined. I actually prayed on Wednesday before I got the news. I prayed I wanted to be back before May 10, so I'm here. I don't have nothing planned actually for today, but I'm just glad I'm here with her, seeing her again, and with my family, with my siblings also.
0: Olivia, Andre, thank you so much. It takes a lot of bravery to tell your story after an experience like the one that you've had. I don't take you being willing to share your story with me lightly at all. I know it can't be easy to revisit the memories, to try to speak out on your own behalf when you're still so young and you still have so much to do. And so I just want to say thank you to you for giving me your time this morning.
4: Thank you for your invitation. I also want to say thank you to Elora, Brinley, Mahak, all of them. I wanted to say thank you to Project Men Release, and also to Congresswoman Shelley Pingree, Congressman Joaquin Castro, and all his staff. They treated me well when I was in Texas, when I went to get my flat back home. So thank you to everybody that came on Friday to receive me back home.
0: We are so glad that you are with your family and your friends. And thank you to Elora Mukherjee for your work on Olivia Andre's case, but also all of the families and children that you have been fighting so hard for. We thank you.
15: Thank you, Antonia.
0: Coming up, thank you. President Trump's FBI director has always had an affinity for merch. Some favorites, according to The Atlantic, include branded scarves, sneakers, hats, and sweatshirts, and government gangsters branded playing cards. More on what's going on at the nation's premier law enforcement agency next.
16: Guys, check this out. I made my own FBI bourbon with my name on it.
17: What?
16: Yes. Somehow this is a real thing that I, the FBI director, had made. This is real. I bring my own alcohol to bars because sometimes they think I'm a kid with a fake ID. They say, oh, no adult would make this face in official photos.
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0: That is what... In his memoir, former Attorney General Bill Barr recounted a story when the White House floated the idea of appointing Kash Patel as deputy FBI director during the first Trump administration. Barr wrote that he told the White House the only way that would happen was, quote, over my dead body. He added, quote, furthermore, Patel had virtually no experience that would qualify him to serve at the highest level of the world's preeminent law enforcement agency. The very idea of moving Patel into a role like this showed a shocking detachment from reality. Barr's words resonate even more today as Patel, now the FBI director, faces scrutiny over his leadership of the bureau. According to two people briefed on the matter who spoke with MS Now, Patel is in a panic as rumors swirl that he could be the next Trump administration official to get the axe. It's part of the long, ongoing fallout that began months ago after Patel was filmed drinking beer and spraying alcohol all over the place while celebrating with the U.S. men's Olympic hockey team. Sources who spoke to MS Now at that time said that the video infuriated Donald Trump, who doesn't drink alcohol. Trump also reportedly did not like the optics of his FBI director partying while claiming to be on a business trip. Then The Atlantic published a long piece by journalist Sarah Fitzpatrick, who cited two dozen anonymous sources in her piece, which included accounts of Patel drinking to excess. Patel denies the allegations and has since sued Fitzpatrick and The Atlantic for defamation. And MS Now's Carol Lenig and Ken Delanian recently reported that the FBI has since launched a criminal leak investigation focused on Fitzpatrick and that article. Sources said the investigation is highly unusual because the probe does not involve the disclosure of classified information. Additionally, according to their reporting, Patel has ordered more than two dozen current and former members of his staff to take polygraph tests in an effort to find out who's leaking damaging stories to the media. An FBI spokesperson denied the existence of a probe and said that Fitzpatrick herself isn't being investigated. The FBI, however, declined to comment regarding those polygraph tests. On the other hand, Fitzpatrick, the Atlantic journalist, appears undeterred. She recently published a follow-up to her first article about Patel that adds another dimension to his conduct as FBI director. Fitzpatrick wrote that she recently obtained one of the special bottles of bourbon that Patel has been known to hand out to people, including FBI staff. The bottle is personalized and features a rendering of the FBI shield. Patel's title and name are engraved around it, too, with Cash spelled out as K-A-$H, which is how Patel often spells out his name on his other branded merchandise. An FBI spokesperson told The Atlantic that the personalized bottle was consistent with ethics rules. They added, quote, the bottles in question are part of a tradition in the FBI that started well over a decade ago, long before Director Patel arrived. I'm joined now by former U.S. Attorney Joyce Vance. She's an MS Now legal analyst and co-host of the Sisters in Law podcast. Joyce, it's great to have you this morning. So I guess I want to start there. I want to start with this bottle of bourbon and what we're hearing from basically Team Patel here, that this is part of a very normal and long tradition inside the FBI. To your knowledge, Joyce, is there truth to that? Everyone's doing this?
2: You know, Antonia, I must not have been part of the in crowd. I've known several FBI directors personally. I've never received a bottle of booze from any of them. And I recall that during the Obama administration, you know, there's a law enforcement tradition of handing out challenge coins, these little coins that used to be made in bulk and paid for by the agencies. We were told we couldn't even use government funding to create challenge coins. So apparently something different going on here.
0: For a long time now, we've known that Kash Patel enjoys the spotlight a little bit more than the FBI directors who came before him. But beyond just the image of it and the president's apparent just sort of displeasure at just the message that it all may send, what do you think this indicates about what's happening to the culture and competency inside the FBI?
2: So this really is serious. It's easy to laugh, to watch the Saturday Night Live version of Kash Patel and treat it like a joke. But you said important words in your introduction. You referred to the FBI as the world's preeminent law enforcement agency, and that's how the Bureau has always treated its operation. They take themselves seriously. They've always delivered serious results for the American people and for others. They have responsibilities that include counterterrorism. And so I think we need to have a moment of reckoning here where we actually look at the notion that Kash Patel takes the agency in such an unserious light that it's reduced to a meme of the director shotgunning alcohol down in a locker room. You know, in any other administration, he would be long gone. He should be long gone in this one, too.
0: Yesterday, The Washington Post published a report detailing the latest fallout in the Justice Department from the push to prosecute former FBI Director James Comey. It says more than a half dozen prosecutors have been demoted or pushed out, while others have voluntarily left the U.S. Attorney's Office for the Eastern District of Virginia. That's according to 10 current and former prosecutors familiar with the office. And I'm wondering if you can put all of that in context for us, what that signals, what this turmoil really means.
2: Prosecutors love their jobs. I mean, these are jobs that folks plan to get for years building their career. So abandoning, walking away from one of these jobs signals that a prosecutor is being asked to do something that they cannot in good faith do, cannot ethically do, or that they're so deeply concerned about what's happening in their office or in the Justice Department that they can no longer maintain a job. None of these folks, Antonia, are leaving because they don't love the work and aren't committed to the American people. They're leaving because of how this administration has made a mockery of justice. And nothing demonstrates that better than this second prosecution against Jim Comey. You know, this is just part of the president's revenge agenda. We're watching Kash Patel treat the FBI like it's a catch-and-kill operation, going after Sarah Fitzpatrick, the journalist who exposed him. The Jim Comey case is exactly in the same vein. This is a prosecution that the president of the United States wants. Prosecutors working on the case have expressed the view that there is not good evidence to support that first Comey prosecution that was in the Eastern District of Virginia. And so the fact that they had to switch districts and go to the Eastern District of North Carolina to get this second indictment, I think suggests that they're simply playing games with justice here.
0: Speaking of playing games with justice, I'd be remiss if I didn't ask you about the Voting Rights Act and the redistricting battle that's happening in your own home state of Alabama right now. The other day, Nathaniel Ledbetter, the Speaker of the Alabama State House, said he hoped the U.S. Supreme Court would, quote, overturn Amendment 14. The 14th Amendment, for those who need a refresher, includes constitutional protections for birthright citizenship, due process, and the Equal Protection Clause. What did you make of that, Joyce?
2: You would hope that an experienced lawmaker, Ledbetter, who's been in the Alabama House for 10 years, would understand how making law works, right? Legislatures pass laws. The courts review their constitutionality. The Supreme Court doesn't change the Constitution. It interprets it. So this is, I think, just performative nonsense coming from the Speaker of the Alabama House. But it too, is very serious because the 14th Amendment is, in many ways, the law that ends slavery after the end of the Civil War. It's the law that guarantees equality for African Americans and for everyone in American civil society. And so the idea that he is calling for it to be reversed while the Alabama legislature is doing its darndest to reimpose maps that just 3 years ago the Supreme Court said were illegal because they were racially discriminatory, and which the three-judge panel in Alabama that consisted of two Donald Trump appointees to the bench and a Reagan appointee said was based on racially discriminatory intent. The fact that Ledbetter and the House he leads wants to reimpose that map tells us all we need to know about what's happening in Alabama and other states in the Deep South.
0: It does not seem very subtle at all. Joyce Vance, it's always good to see you. Thank you.
2: Thanks, Antonia.
0: And we're going to be right back after a quick break.
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35: 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Bring it in.
0: Exactly 1 week elapsed between the Supreme Court's decision gutting the strongest remaining pillar of the Voting Rights Act and Tennessee Republicans enacting a new congressional map erasing the state's lone majority black district. When we come back after the break, we're going to see and hear what the effective end of the crown jewel of the civil rights movement looked and sounded like on the ground in real time.
36: I didn't say the pledge today, and I certainly didn't say my usual very, very loudly, and justice for all. And the reason I didn't say it is so disingenuous. to say it with folks who in a few minutes are going to vote against justice for all.
1: We know what this is about. It's about diluting minority vote. It's about taking us back to pre-1965, pre-Voting Rights Act, an act that was bought with days in jail cells and nights of bomb threats, that was bought with the smack of billy clubs and the blast of fire hoses. Many of you were alive during that time, and perhaps some of you want to take us back to that time.
2: Don't hide behind the maps. And if that is the case, let me make it easier for you. Let Memphis secede from the state of Tennessee. You don't have to redraw maps when you let us out. Let my people go.
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0: Good morning. It's Sunday, May 10th. I'm Antonia Hilton, in for my friend Ali Velshi. 1 week after the U.S. Supreme Court effectively gutted the Voting Rights Act, Tennessee on Thursday became the first state to pass new congressional maps, dismantling the state's only majority black congressional district in the Memphis area. To do it, state Republicans first had to repeal a 56-year-old law prohibiting mid-cycle redistricting, allowing them to adopt the new maps 4 years before the next mandated census, effectively bypassing the traditional 10-year waiting period. On Wednesday, Republicans unveiled the new maps. Memphis, which previously was in Tennessee's 9th congressional district, which you can see on the left, has been carved into 3 districts, a community. More than 60% black has been sliced and stretched into surrounding white rural counties, each designed to elect a Republican. Martin Luther King III sent a letter to Tennessee lawmakers imploring them not to pass these maps. This decision undermines the work that my father, Dr. Martin Luther King Jr., carried out to help secure passage of the Voting Rights Act. Do not dismantle the only congressional district that provides black voters in Memphis a fair opportunity to have a voice in our democracy. Do not take this nation back to the days of Jim Crow, he said. On Thursday, the legislature passed the maps anyway. What happened next looked a lot less like a regular legislative session, more like a civil rights turning point, the stuff of our history books. As the final vote approached, Democratic senators linked arms on the floor, a flashback to the marchers who came before them. Hundreds of protesters flooded the state capitol, marching through its halls, carrying signs. Senator Charlene Oliver stood up on a table and held up a white sheet reading, "No Jim Crow 2.0, stop the Tennessee steal." Security tore it from her hands. Oliver clapped and stomped in protest. Republican lawmakers laughed. Representative Jones later joined protesters outside and burned a paper printout of the Confederate flag. This in the state where the Ku Klux Klan was born. Governor Bill Lee approved the maps the same day. State Republican leaders called it an effort to modernize redistricting by removing racial data from consideration. Democratic State Senator London Lamar, who represents Memphis, wasn't buying it. Quote,
1: "You cannot take a majority black city, fracture its voting power, and then tell us race has nothing to do with it. Racism does not become less racist because it's called partisan."
0: The gravity of this moment cannot be understood without knowing history. If you want to understand today's fight for American democracy, Tennessee is ground zero, where the story of American democracy keeps being rewritten in blood, in law, and in protest. It was back in 1865 when the Ku Klux Klan was founded in a law office out of Pulaski, Tennessee. In 1884, Ida B. Wells, renowned black journalist and activist, was forcibly removed from a train in Shelby County for refusing to give up her seat to a white passenger, some 71 years before Rosa Parks would, of course, do the same thing. Wells' act of defiance spurred a lifetime of activism, including the creation of the NAACP, where she was a founding member, the same organization now challenging the state's redistricting maps more than a century later. Then there is the famed Beale Street in Memphis, where the blues found its voice and where black Tennesseans built a major hub of socioeconomic power in the Jim Crow South, a testament to black resilience in the face of a system designed to crush it. In 1940, a local NAACP chapter began registering black voters in Brownsville and was met with fierce violence. Organizer Albert Williams was lynched. A young Thurgood Marshall, who would later become the first black Supreme Court justice, investigated the case. The same court he would one day sit on is now dismantling what he spent his lifetime building. In 1960, black college students in Nashville sat down at a lunch counter and refused to move. They were beaten, dragged out, and arrested. And still, they came back the next day. Within weeks, those sit-ins spread across the South, sparking a movement that would genuinely transform this country. In 1968, Martin Luther King Jr. was assassinated in Memphis, cutting short a life that would forever reshape the moral arc of our nation. The struggle for America's soul has always run through Tennessee. This week, we watched the next chapter of that battle unfold. The NAACP on Thursday filed an emergency lawsuit seeking to block the new maps, arguing the effort to dismantle the state's only majority black district was both racist and illegal. During Wednesday's special session on congressional redistricting, State Representative Jesse Chisholm posted a simple message, question, to the body's majority leader, William Lamberth.
2: I'm just going to ask some really simple questions. So Memphis is a predominantly African-American city, is that correct?
3: Leader Lamberth.
5: I'm not privy to those demographics. I don't know.
2: Let me stay on the same pathway. The 9th Congressional District, that is the only majority black congressional district in the state of Tennessee. I'm just asking the question. Do you find that to be true?
3: Leader Lamberth, you recognize.
5: Sir, I'm not privy to those demographic information. I've not looked that up in any way, shape, form, or fashion when filing this particular bill.
0: Yeah, seems a little far-fetched. Aside from the fact that the district is overwhelmingly black to the naked eye, as you can see here, the data is publicly available. William Lamberth has served as majority leader in the Tennessee House for 7 years. He's been a member for 12. It says a great deal that the longtime majority leader who spearheaded the effort to carve up the state's only black majority district appears blissfully unaware of its makeup. Now hold that next to what happened in Virginia this week. Virginia, where voters spent months hearing about new district maps, where they went to the polls and cast their votes on those maps, and where a federal court has now thrown those results out. Think about what we're being asked to accept here. In Virginia, a process with public deliberation of vote democratic participation rendered invalid in Tennessee, Mississippi, Louisiana, states where primaries have been canceled, 40,000 votes dismissed, and maps redrawn within days by a supermajority, handed a permission slip by a Supreme Court that just resurrected Jim Crow. And we're told that's all just politics as usual. It's hard to make sense of those two realities coexisting in a democracy. The Atlantic's Ann Applebaum reminds us that Tennessee Republicans, upon gaining total control of the legislature, did not become more magnanimous. They became more aggrieved, more radical. Writing in 2023, she notes, quote, "They're going to win the next election and probably the one after that, yet they sound as if winning isn't enough. They also want their opponents to fall silent, and they are doing what they can to make that happen. There's a reason the nation's ghosts keep finding their way back to the Great Smoky Mountains, forcing us to relearn old lessons." The lunch counter protesters understood something, that the powerful have always tried to make people forget, that democracy is not self-executing. It requires people who refuse to be silenced and refuse to move. And Democratic State Representative Justin Jones of Tennessee joins me now. Representative Jones, it's good to see you this morning. I know that it's been a very heavy week for you and the entire black community in Tennessee. So I want to start with you telling our viewers what you were thinking and feeling throughout that entire process, knowing Republicans were hell-bent on passing these maps, regardless of what you or really any black people in Tennessee had to say.
6: Yeah. You know, I walked into the Capitol on Thursday in 2026, and when I walked out at the end of the session, it was pre-1965. What I witnessed was a Capitol Klan rally where my majority white Republican colleagues turned back the clock of history and are perfectly okay with majority white districts, but it seems that they are very intent on this racial backlash, on breaking up black political power and representation in our state, and they've done it with surgical precision. And so I have grief. You know, what I thought about were my grandparents who left the South to go to Chicago, left West Tennessee to move to Memphis during Jim Crow, leaving this type of terror, leaving this type of regression and attack on their humanity and on their existence in our democracy. And so I had grief, I had anger, I had righteous indignation. But I also just am thinking of all of our civil rights elders and martyrs who basically these white Republicans spit on the graves of all those who paid with days in jail cells and nights of bomb threats, you know, paid with blood for the crown jewel of the civil rights movement, which was the Voting Rights Act of 1965.
0: You watched Majority Leader Lamberth, when we played the clip moments ago, tell Representative Chisholm that he had no idea Memphis was a majority black city, just hadn't had a chance to take a look at the demographic data. You know, as a journalist who spent a lot of time in Memphis, you can spend about 5 minutes there after you land at the airport, and you know that this is a majority black community, a black-led city. What did you make of that moment?
6: I mean, it's insulting. Representative Lamberth, the Republican majority leader, is one of the most racist and vitriolic members of our legislature. He is somebody who has called me boy, and, you know, as a member and as his colleague. And we know that they see race because they have been so intent on silencing black voices. One in five black Tennesseans cannot vote because of felony disenfranchisement. They're perfectly okay with seeing race when it's about resegregating our schools and defunding our public education system.

0: And so they see race, but when they say we don't see color, what they mean is they don't see colored people. They don't see black and brown people. They don't see us as their neighbors, as their fellow Tennesseans, but they want to silence us. And what they've done is they've created majority white districts. Every district now in Tennessee will be a majority white district. Memphis will be connected to a congressional district that is over 300 miles away. They knew what they were doing. And so to Lamberth, I think it's time that he needs to be honest about who he is. He's somebody who's taken off the white hood. He wears a suit, but his intentions are just the same as those who came before us, who wanted to silence black voice with intimidation. But now he's using the power of the law once again to create systems in which we are separate and unequal, in which we're treated as second class citizens in our democracy. And he's really dismantled the whole idea. Him and that Republican caucus has dismantled the idea and the hope of multiracial democracy in Tennessee. They represent the Confederacy, but I come to say that we are going to fight with everything we have. I burned the Confederate flag because we've defeated them again, and we'll defeat them right now.
1: You mentioned the echoes of history there, and Tennessee is where the Ku Klux Klan was founded, where the lunch counter protests really took off, where MLK was, of course, murdered. When you're standing in that Capitol and you're linking arms with your colleagues and you're hearing these statements, like the one from Lamberth that we just described, do you feel the weight of history on you there?
0: I think what I think about are those ancestors who walked into that building, we didn't get our first black congressman until the 70s. We did not, there are members who were not seated during, at the end of Reconstruction because they had this white backlash. And so what I feel is them saying that we've been here before and that the South must sound the alarm. Because it is not alarmist to say that we had a period where we had black lawmakers during Reconstruction. And then for almost 70 years, we had no one until the 1960s because they instituted policies like this to silence and dismantle black political power. And so what I feel is history saying that you must not just, look at this moment as what is happening now, but connected to a long lineage of liberation of which you are a part. This is the state where W.E.B. Du Bois was at Fisk University and says, so goes the South, as goes the nation. This is the state where Ida B. Wells said that the way to right wrongs is to turn the light of truth upon them. This is the state where John Lewis trained in what he called good trouble and said, when you see something that is wrong, that is unjust, that is unfair, you must find a way to get in the way and get in good trouble. John Lewis and Diane Nash and Bernard Lafayette, they rose up against Jim Crow. And now it's our time to take on the children of Jim Crow, the children of Bull Connor and George Wallace, who've now taken hold of Southern legislatures and Southern governor's mansions. We must fight with everything we have because our children will judge us not by what we do, but by what we don't do. We must err on the side of action. And, we must put our purpose above our title and be unafraid and unintimidated.
1: What do we do if the new Jim Crow is less cross burnings, less literacy tests, and more about line drawing and claiming, oh, race has nothing to do with any of this?
0: It can be as sophisticated and subtle as it wants. This can be the new James Crow Esquire. It can be, something that is more institutionalized, but it has the same intent. And what we must do is we must call it out for what it is. What we saw on Thursday was like a Klan rally. We had members who were seething and have waited decades to break up black political representation. We in Alabama, you hear them talking about, we want to go after the 14th Amendment next. They want to dismantle all the gains of the civil rights movement, of Reconstruction. And so what we must be clear about is we must call it out for what it is. This was a racial backlash. It is a form of racial terror. It is a form of dehumanization and removing representation, whether they do it with crosses and violence, or they do it with the sophistication of suits and decorum. No matter how, I told one of the colleagues, no matter how much decorum they had on that House floor, their intent was policy violence. What they did was violence because it was violence to the legacy of the civil rights movement and the sacrifices made with blood and with brutality. It was violence to the black communities who now will have no voice in our political process to address their grievances, to be heard as equal members of the society. It was violence against our future generations who see at this moment they are being told that you don't matter, that your voice does not matter, to shut up, sit down, as they love to tell tell us as even members in that body. And so what we must do is we must let them know that sometimes our democracy requires disruption. We must put our morals above our manners. We must break decorum if we have to. We cannot have business as usual. I brought an air horn on the House floor because we must sound the alarm for our democracy, because if they come for one of us, they're coming for all of us. So my message to America is that Tennessee is the tip of the spear, but if we don't fight it here, that this is the front line, it will spread across this

0: nation. And so do not give up on the South, but join us in the South, fight with us in the South, help us build infrastructure and help us to resist it here, because if this is the front line through history from Reconstruction to the Civil Rights Movement. And once again, it is the front line and we need your help in the South. Join us, you know, from Alabama to Louisiana to Tennessee to Mississippi. We need Southern solidarity and we need folks not to give up on us, but to fight with us and let them know that we are standing together in this moment and that we will, you know, Tennessee may not be a swing state, but we will swing back if you try and kick us and beat us down and bring us backwards in history.
1: Thank you. Democratic Tennessee State Representative Justin Jones, thank you for taking me to church. Good to see you this morning.
0: Thank you.
1: And just one quick correction. It was the Virginia State Supreme Court that struck down the new congressional maps. They're not a federal court. Next, I'm going to continue this conversation with the brilliant scholars Imani Perry and Eddie Glaude. And we're going to be right back after a quick break.
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1: Democrat. And joining me are two incredible contemporary scholars and authors, Imani Perry, professor of African American Studies at Harvard University, and the author of many important books, including Black in Blues, How a Color Tells the Story of My People, and South to America, A Journey Below the Mason-Dixon to Understand the Soul of a Nation. And Eddie Glaude is a distinguished professor of African American Studies at Princeton University and author of many important books, including the forthcoming America USA, How Race Shadows the Nation's Anniversaries. Couldn't think of two people I would rather be in conversation with this morning. Imani, I'll start with you. And I hope the two of you were able to hear some of my conversation with Representative Jones just minutes ago. So, Imani, I guess I want to begin with your reaction to that discussion and what went through your own mind as you saw these images, these protests unfold in Tennessee this week.
11: I'm glad that people still have some fire in their bones. I think what Representative Jones said is absolutely true. This, as the South goes, so goes the nation. It is the bellwether of what is happening across the country. Therefore, all eyes ought to be on the South. We have had this long, protracted history of ensuring the protection of constitutional and human rights of all people in this country. And unfortunately, not a full generation after the actual recognition of civil constitutional and sub-constitutional rights and voting rights for African Americans, we began to see the process of dismantling that. So 2013, Shelby v. Holder, Section 4B is struck down, meaning that the preclearance formula is no more. So states that have historically tried multiple ways of repressing Black votes suddenly had the freedom to participate in that kind of repression. And now you see the next stage of it, essentially making the Voting Rights Act dead. And so I am demoralized and furious, as many people are, but I am so glad that there's this long history of fighting to insist upon this country actually being democratic still exists.
1: Eddie, Memphis, Tennessee is not alone. Do you think that we are watching a coordinated Southern rollback of Black American civil rights?
16: Oh, absolutely. First of all, it's great to see you, Antonia, and very, very, very honored to be on the panel with Imani. Absolutely, it's coordinated. This is Red Map Folk. I forget who the actual title of the organization. This is a part of an ongoing white nationalist agenda that was very much clearly articulated in Project 2025, and they're enacting it. And as Representative Jones was talking, I kept thinking of Malcolm X's words. He said, as long as you're south of the Canadian border, you're in the South. You know, one of the arguments or claims of South to America is that the South is the beating heart of the nation. And so Trump is going to take the Calais decision and he's going to try to extend it across the country. So I think it's really important for us to understand what this is all about. This is not just simply a political will to power. This is a political will to white power. And if we don't name it explicitly at every chance we get, then we will become complicit in its execution because it's bad faith and bad data that's driving it all. And so I think it is absolutely coordinated, Antonio, and we need to understand it for what it is.
1: Imani, you know, in the aftermath of all of this, there's a lot of talk, of course, about sort of the electoral strategy. What is the Democratic Party going to do in the face of all of this from the right? But at the same time, when I think about the stories I grew up hearing from my grandparents and my elders, I very much understand that this is not a problem that can be solved by winning one election. This is not a problem that can be solved by one singular politician like an Obama-like figure who comes to save all of us. There are untold numbers of people who put their lives on the line, who lost everything, who were chased out of communities across the South, terrorized, beaten in order to change the country so that I could be born into at least what I thought was going to be a democracy in which I had rights and the ability to participate. And so to know what the cost of all of that was and to now be faced, I guess, with the prospect of being back there in that moment again, the sort of post-Reconstruction moment again, what do you think the path forward holds? What does it require from us?
11: Oh, what does it require from us? I think it requires a great deal of fortitude. I think it requires telling that history. One of the things I was thinking about is, you know, Memphis is, of course, the site where Dr. King was assassinated, but he was there because of the sanitation workers' strike. Two black sanitation workers had been killed while on duty, in large part because of injustices in how black sanitation workers and white sanitation workers were treated. And I think, you know, what it becomes a model of is that representation is not simply about winning elections. It is actually about exploitation, violence, various forms of injustice that people confront. So it's important for democracy, but it's the tip of the iceberg. And I think, you know, as Eddie said, this is an absolute white power grab. And the question becomes whether, not just whether Black Americans respond to this, but whether all Americans understand this as a violation of the very fundamental principles of democracy and the fundamental rights. We have attacks on human rights. We've seen that with ICE. Now we have attacks on constitutional rights. We see that with the Voting Rights Act, and then very soon, you know, the 14th Amendment. And so the question will be, what do we do in response?
1: You know, Eddie, It's hard to sort of imagine, as someone who's covered protests, movements, and organizing myself my entire career, it is hard to imagine what comes next, because in this post George Floyd moment, many Black Americans, and I don't need to tell the two of you, they have felt abandoned, whether it's by political actors who pulled away from talking about and advocating for Black community issues or wanting to have conversations about race, or just even abandoned by friends. Even in the lead up to what we knew was coming from the Supreme Court on the Voting Rights Act, there were very few Democrats, public figures who were beating that drum and warning people of what was to come. I know the two of you did. But there was a lot of question about, you know, why isn't this more of the national story right now? Why aren't Democrats not just talking about what this means for the midterms or for themselves, what this means for the soul of the country for decades potentially to come long term? And so when you look at the landscape, do you think there is a coalition that's ready to take on all the work that Imani just described there? A coalition bigger than just us.
16: I have to believe that's the case. Otherwise, I will be overwhelmed by a kind of cynicism and pessimism. But I'm reminded of Frederick Douglass, who lived long enough to see himself free, to witness the Emancipation Proclamation, the ratification of the Civil War amendments, and the first Jim Crow laws passed. And as he was witnessing those Jim Crow coming into being, he talked about the apostles of forgetfulness. That all of those folk who were once anti-slavery, who didn't think that Black folk had the capacity to be citizens in certain ways, right? He understood what I'm calling the great capitulation, those so-called friends who were crying crocodile tears, who wanted us to engage in that great reckoning, racial reckoning, who's now quiet because they are cowering before Trump's power, it seems to me. And so we've been abandoned before by our so-called friends. But I think we have to understand what is required of us. And I think, I don't know if it's going to take the shape of what we saw in the mid-20th century. I understand the rhetorical power of calling it a new Jim Crow, but I also know what's being missed in that moment. I also know that there were two pieces of legislation passed in 1965 that they're going after right now. One, of course, is the Voting Rights Act. The other was the Hart-Crane Immigration and Nationality Act, which changed the demographics of the country. They want to go back to an immigration regime that was basically founded by the Klan and created by the Klan in 1924. These things are converging. This is great replacement. And so the question is, does white America have the moral compass to name the devil? That's the key. Because the consultants are telling the Democratic Party that they can't name it because of fear of alienating independents. But can they name the devil? That's the key to this. That's the key question to me. What the movement will look like, I'm not sure, but it can't be a repetition. It's going to have to be something different.
1: Thank you both, as always.
16: Eddie, I'm sorry, Bond. I talked too long.
1: No, you did not. Never.
17: If it was up to me and there was no such thing as commercial breaks, I'd probably keep the two of you on for the rest of the afternoon. You know, it's both heartbreaking, but it's uplifting to see your faces. I've admired the two of you for so long. And I know that we'll be having more conversations like this in the months and the years to come on this road. Thank you, Imani Perry and Eddie Glaude.
16: Thank you.
17: Coming up. New data released by PEN America this week shows an alarming trend in public school book banning. But there's something you can do about it. I'll talk to two people who are rescuing their own community school district from culture war book banners. That's next on Velshi.
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1: past week, PEN America, the nonprofit dedicated to protecting the freedom to read and write, released its latest report on the state of book bans all across the U.S. And the data is staggering. They found that 3,743 unique titles were banned in public schools across the country in the 2024-2025 school year. 44% of banned books feature characters or people of color, the largest percentage ever found by PEN. 29% of the books that were banned are nonfiction, which is more than double the percentage from the previous year. These book bans are happening all across the country, and it can be hard to wrap your head around what they might look like or how to fight them. So let's look at just one example, the community of Grapevine, Colleyville in Texas. In 2023, my friend Mike Hixenbaugh and I worked on an investigative podcast about the anti-trans and anti-CRT movement in Grapevine. Under the oversight of conservatives on the school's district and their board of trustees, the Grapevine-Colleyville Independent School District restricted books that discussed topics including so-called critical race theory and gender identity. Students fought back by starting their own banned book club, kind of like the one that Allie runs on this show. And now, 3 years later, the families of the Grapevine-Colleyville Independent School District, they're taking their education back. In Board of Trustees elections held this week, three incumbent trustees backed by the far-right conservative PAC, Patriot Mobile, lost their seats, ending the right-wing majority on their board. It will take time to undo the damage already done by these book bans, but it's a reminder that change doesn't only move in one direction. After a quick break, I'm going to speak to two mothers from the Grapevine-Colleyville School District who took the lead in turning things around there. We're going to be right back.
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1: And joining me now are two Grapevine-Colleyville Independent School District mothers, Kimberly Phoenix and Rachel Wall. Wall also sits as an executive board member on the Texas Public Education Defense Fund. Kimberly, I'm going to start with you because I stood with you reporting on election nights as you had tears in your eyes and you worried about what was coming for all the students in your district, your own kids. So how does it feel now, years later, to see this reversal?
6: It felt really good the other night. It's been 3 years. It's been a lot of work. We wondered if this would ever happen, you know, and we worked really hard. We worked really hard to keep our community aware of what was going on, of really making sure that everyone in Grapevine-Colleyville and Euless, where our students come from, letting them know all of the different things that are going on in our district that, you know, these culture wars were just, you know, they were just put out there as like the boogeyman to hide a lot of things that our board majority had been doing to decimate our school district. We've lost two superintendents. We don't have a superintendent right now. We've lost a massive number of teachers. And this year they announced they were closing two schools. And that feels like that's the thing that finally got people's attention. And so they finally realized like all the things that we've been saying for 3-5 years, really, right, was that this wasn't about books. This wasn't about CRT. It wasn't about LGBTQIA. It wasn't about your taxes, really. Well, it's kind of, but right. It's about weakening the public school system. And that's what we were always trying to get people to understand, was their goal is to have smaller, weaker public school systems for our kids. And so this was a huge, huge win for us, and we're very excited. But we have a lot of work in front of us because the damage that's been done over the past 3 years, it's going to take us way more than 3 years to get it back.
1: Rachel, for people who may not be familiar, part of what drove this entire strategy here and the messaging around it was this PAC that backed the right-wing school board members, Patriot Mobile. They're technically a cell phone company, and I found in my years of covering this, people were always confused. So how does a cell phone company associated with right-wing politics start to care about school boards? Can you help explain what was going on there?
11: Yeah, you know, it was a way for them to funnel dark money into our district so that there wasn't really clear indication of who was calling these shots. And so there were other things we saw prior to Patriot Mobile, not on that scale. We saw just politicians. Jonathan Stickland was funneling money over. Then there was a PAC with donations from people that lived outside of GCISD. But we could have never seen, I don't think, Patriot Mobile coming. They came in, we don't really know, they poured hundreds of thousands of dollars into school board elections in our town, and then the first year into three other school districts in North Texas, and I don't think we could have seen that coming. We don't know where that money comes from still. We don't know the source of that. We have a very good idea just from what's going on in the state of Texas, but we don't know the source of that, and it just drives these culture wars that are really dividing our community and covering up what's going on, what's really happening in our schools, which is we're losing opportunities for our kids, and not every child has the opportunity to be safe at school. So,
1: Kim, what have these book bans, these messages done to your own kids and to their friends, their classmates? When people
17: here, just the numbers, you know, thousands of books banned, many of them involving characters of color or queer characters. A lot of them are nonfiction. You know, it can feel very abstract. But what did it mean for real young children trying to learn in public school?
6: Yeah. Well, you know, we've had a declining enrollment in GCISD, which, you know, you're going to hear that there's declining enrollment in lots of school districts. And there is. Since the pandemic, lots of public school systems have lost students to homeschooling and to charter.

0: schools and to private schools. And but GCISD has lost more students percentage wise than the average loss in the state of Texas. And some of those students, not all of them, but some of those students certainly have left for reasons that have to do with their kids not feeling safe. And some of them have left because of the reduction in academic opportunities. You know, people that are saying, you know, if our kids can't read above level books, or if our kids aren't getting certain classes offered to them because of teachers leaving, you know, it's all of these things are intertwined. I think that's the thing people kind of miss. They think, well, it's just about, you know, a few hundred books in our high school or something like that. But when we take books out of the high school library, and then we take books out of teachers' classrooms, then teachers don't feel safe. And then when teachers don't feel safe, they leave, and they maybe completely change their career path, or they go to a private school, or they go someplace else where they feel safe. And then that impacts where parents decide to send their students, because they're like, well, if I'm only, you know, my students only getting access to teachers that are first and second year teachers. So that has an impact. When we have less students, then you have less classes, because the funding model in the state of Texas is based on enrollment. So all of those things compile, right? And so that's one way, is that they just don't have the opportunities that they used to have. And to be specific, though, like my daughter, I have one child, I have a daughter who is huge into debate. You know, she's a sophomore going into junior year next year, and she's going to be the debate president next year. And, you know, she got up in front of the school board last month, the month before, and spoke about the fact that, you know, it's very difficult when you're in a public school environment in Texas and you're doing debate and you're competing against kids that are in private school environments. And in our school system, our debate teacher can't teach certain topics. Like Afro-pessimism is a critique that debate kids use a lot. We can't teach that in our school. Our teacher, our debate coach cannot teach that. That puts our kids at a disadvantage when they go to tournaments where they are up against kids that they understand that topic. So our kids are told, sorry, you could go hire a private coach, right? So that's very difficult. And that's just a tiny little example for my child, right? I guarantee you that is replicated for so many other subjects, so many other topics, for so many other dozens of students. And we're a small school district. We're not a huge, you know, giant school district in the state of Texas. So,
1: Rachel, because as Kim's just describing there, you know, she's giving this one example, but it's really multiplied across so many students, more than people can really count. What would your message be to people in their different communities who may be wondering how they come back from something similar? How do you rebuild? How do you knock the doors and convince people that there is a way forward again?
2: Yeah, don't give up. I've been working in our school board election since 2020, when my child was a three-year-old in the school district. And it's don't give up. The message will get through. We banned 5,000 books. We're closing two schools. We have all these things happening, but something will get through. And don't stop paying attention. Keep advocating for your schools, because the message will get through. The parents do care. The parents do want these opportunities for their kids. And they just get swayed by these more dog whistle type issues that are just really, they're gross. And but also they're not really impacting all of our kids, but they're making it where not every child is safe. So we kept fighting. We kept showing up. We kept speaking at board meetings. We knocked on 4,100 doors this year to get parents out to vote. We sent out mailers. We had our own community forums when the school district wasn't stepping in to host those. And just, you can't give up, because, you know, our kids are worth it. Our public school systems are worth it. If Austin's not going to do it for us, we can certainly do it at our local level.
1: Thank you so much, Rachel Wall, Kimberly Phoenix. It's good to see you. Thank you. And we're going to be right back after a quick break.
3: 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We're going for a cruise with some easy listening. 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
2: We're following the latest updates from Spain as passengers disembark the hantavirus-hit cruise ship that arrived in the Canary Islands earlier this morning. Officials say none of the passengers there are showing symptoms of the hantavirus. Coming up, I'll speak to a public health expert about what you need to know about this virus. Plus, new signs the Trump administration could be on the verge of escalation in Cuba amid the president's so-called maximum pressure campaign. And new reporting from MS Now on what's really going on inside Cash Patel. FBI. Another hour of Velshi begins after this break.
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2: It is Sunday, May 10th. I'm Antonia Hilton, filling in for my friend Ali Velshi. This election year, we are getting some October surprise-level news in May. The past 10 days have shifted the midterm picture and turned the tit-for-tat redistricting war into a significant structural Republican advantage. In what felt like the blink of an eye, the Supreme Court's gutting of the Voting Rights Act inspired at least four southern states to attempt mid-decade redistricting with the explicit goal of dismantling predominantly black congressional districts. Tennessee has already signed a new map into law. Louisiana lawmakers met to discuss a new map this week. Republicans in Alabama and South Carolina are assessing their options as well. On Friday, Republicans received another boost. In a split decision, the Virginia Supreme Court threw out a map approved by voters in a statewide referendum last month on a procedural issue. Republican gains via redistricting might cushion some midterm losses for the GOP. Right now, Democrats are still favored to take the House. But the national environment is something President Trump and his party cannot ignore. Trump's approval rating, according to a new NPR PBS Marist poll, sits at 37%. 59% disapprove of his job as president. That is Trump's joint lowest approval rating across both terms via Marist. In that same poll, when registered voters were asked which congressional party's candidate they're more likely to vote for in their own district this November, Democrats beat out Republicans by a 10-point margin. Voter concerns are mostly focused on the economy. 61% of adults said in a new YouGov Economist poll that the economy was getting worse. 31% say inflation and prices are the most important issue to them. 15% say it's jobs and the economy. So when you add those two things up, nearly half of Americans say their primary concern is financial. And yet it doesn't really seem like that's the Republicans' primary concern. Their latest bill to fund immigration and customs enforcement includes $1 billion earmarked for security for the White House ballroom. To remind you how Trump initially marketed the cost of that project in January, he posted on his social media site, quote, "This is a gift, zero taxpayer funding to the American, to the United States of America of $300 to $400 million. Washington, D.C.'s reflecting pool is yet another renovation that has captured the president's focus, of course. The New York Times reported that the Trump administration handed out a no-bid contract worth nearly $7 million to a company which had renovated swimming pools at Trump properties. And that's to paint the surface of the reflecting pool blue. The distractions abound. On Wednesday, the president welcomed athletes from the Ultimate Fighting Championship to the Oval Office to promote a UFC fight set to take place at the White House on Donald Trump's birthday. On Thursday, President Trump shared this image of a golden statue of him erected by his supporters in Doral, Florida. You know, there are vanity projects, and then there's accidentally casting yourself as an Old Testament villain. Then on Friday, he directed the Department of Defense to publicly release files related to UFOs. He spent Saturday attending a golf tournament at Trump National Golf Club in Sterling, Virginia. And today, all that is on his schedule is, quote, executive time. Back in February, 68% of Americans told CNN they believed Trump has not paid enough attention to the country's most important problems. You really don't have to wonder why they think that. Joining me now is Charlie Dent, former Republican congressman of Pennsylvania, and my colleague Steve Bannon, producer of The Rachel Maddow Show and MS Now political contributor. Great to have both of you guys with me. So, Steve, I'll start with you. Congressman Jim Clyburn, he was on CNN this morning and said this about the Supreme Court. Listen.
0: I never thought I would see the day that the United States Supreme Court would be so openly partisan with what it's been doing. And I really believe if you look at all of these decisions and you look at the history of the country, I think that Justice Roberts is going to take his place alongside some other infamous justices like Taney, who gave us the Dred Scott decision.
2: What do you make of that claim from Clyburn there?
1: To be sure, it is, this is a bold declaration from the congressman, but at the same time, I think it's fully justified. I mean, I think when we saw the Supreme Court effectively gut the Voting Rights Act on the heels of a series of other controversial rulings from everything, including gutting of Roe versus Wade, I think we're dealing with an environment in which the Supreme Court is rightly seen as an increasingly radical institution, increasingly partisan in its nature. And so Justice Roberts, for example, the other day was pushing back against these criticisms as if he's outraged by the fact that Americans are bothered by the direction of the court. But really, it's his own fault. He is to blame for the problem that he is complaining about. And so I don't blame Jim Clyburn for raising those concerns. I think that they're fully justified given the circumstances.
2: Charlie, between Americans' frustration with the court and their sort of struggle in many cases to process these rulings, I mean, on the one hand, you have a measure in Virginia where Americans, they came out, they got to vote, they got to have a very robust debate there over their maps. And they're told that that's not constitutional, not possible by their state Supreme Court. And then you have just these states moving at like breakneck speed after the Voting Rights Act is hollowed out. And they're able to push their maps out, cancel primaries, basically say tens of thousands of people have already cast their votes, so it doesn't count. They're having trouble making sense of all these things. And then they're also just seeing this president take us into a war that has not been, or continuing a war that has not been justified to us. How are Americans to make sense of all of these messages from the sort of legal sphere to the political and personal right now?
3: Well, sure, there's a lot there. Let's start with the redistricting. Look, Virginia, I'm from a state like Virginia where we have a similar requirement on a constitutional referendum that you have to pass it in two consecutive legislative sessions. Frankly, Virginia really screwed up here. That is a major procedural snafu. Courts are pretty unforgiving, in my view, on these procedural matters on big questions in states. So that was a major screw up. The Voting Rights Act, different animal altogether. I voted to reauthorize that back in 2006. We reauthorized it for 25 years. I think it, rather than we look at the courts so much, I think we should take a look at Congress right now. And let's see, Congress needs to get in the game if it wants to do something on tariffs, if it wants to do something on voting rights. They should start passing laws on these subjects instead of waiting for the court to make all these rulings. That's something I would. And now with respect to the political moment, I think the president and in your lead, you talked about the ballroom and the arch and all these other vanity projects. Look, Americans are concerned about the price of everything, gasoline, electricity, health care, food, you name it. They're concerned about those things. So to the extent that the White House and the president is obsessed with a ballroom, which most constituents will never go to, or the Kennedy Center. Most of them are never going to get tickets at the Kennedy Center, or, you know, worrying about the reflecting pool. I mean, I remember when Barack Obama was president, a Democrat stimulus package had money to resod the Washington Mall, and Republicans ridiculed it as a stimulus project. And so here we are now talking about the reflecting pool. But it speaks to a detachment from what ordinary people are feeling in their real lives every day. You know, ballrooms, gilded ballrooms, I'm sorry, are just a really bad optics, bad messaging.
2: Steve, I want to talk to you, too, about a moment that has raised a lot of eyebrows from this past week. You pointed out this exchange, actually. It was between Trump and an ABC reporter, Rachel Scott. And you wrote about this in one of your pieces. And I want to play the exchange.
6: Mr. President, you are here against the backdrop of the war in Iran. Why focus on all these projects right now?
7: You
6: We're
7: know
6: still
7: why?
6: Seeing gas
7: because
6: prices
7: I want
6: soar.
7: To keep our country beautiful and safe. Beautiful also. This place was a disgusting place. It's such a stupid question you asked. We're fixing up the reflecting pond to the Lincoln Memorial, the Washington Monument, and you say, why are you fixing it up? Because you can understand dirt maybe better than I can, but I don't allow it.
2: Steve, what do you make of his treatment of Rachel Scott there, but also the fact that he's, I mean, basically to everything that Charlie was just laying out, they're saying he does not care.
8: Right. I think there are two elements to this.
1: First is the fact that the question was not stupid at all. There's a very real question as to why the president is so fixated on distractions and trivialities instead of his job in a time of war, in a time of economic tumult. And he's obsessed with the painting of a reflecting pool, which he continues to refer to as a reflecting pond for reasons I don't understand. But even if we put that aside, what we also see is a president who has an inability to speak to women who work in journalism with any kind of degree of respect or professionalism. Why is that? Well, I think it's because he is who he appears to be. We know him from the E. Jean Carroll case, remember him from the 2024 campaign in which he said he was going to impose changes on women whether they want to or not. And here we are seeing him continuously refer to women in journalism in just this disrespectful and obnoxious way, which I think really reinforces this larger problem about his overall misogyny. And so really, when he refers to the reflecting pool as disgusting, what I think is actually disgusting is how he treats women.
2: Charlie, do you think there's a risk at all? You know, often you hear Democrats or we have strategists on our air and they say that in many ways, Trump is basically making the case in the midterms for them. He treats women like Rachel Scott this way. It disgusts people. Gas prices are rising. But basically, Democrats don't have to do a whole lot to make themselves look like they're a better alternative. But do you think there's a risk here of Democrats just sort of being lulled by the poor polling for the president, trusting that the anger that so many Americans feel will hold over the course of the next several months? Is there a risk that they sort of lose track or sight of the real ground level and structural fight that's going to be required of them?
3: Well, fortunately for the Democrats, midterm elections are really not about the party out of power. They're about the party in power. So the Democrats really don't have to be for anything in the midterm. Presidential year, little different. So Donald Trump is a turnout machine for the Democrats. They're benefiting by all this chaos, you know, from the war to gasoline prices to the to these distractions on all these issues. So I think right now Democrats are in a strong position, obviously because of the redistricting rulings. You know, it appears instead of having to win back three seats, they're going to have to win probably 9 to 12 seats in the House in order to be successful. But right now, the midterm election is not about them. It's about Donald Trump and the party in power. You know, I'll amend this statement, you know, for the presidential race. That's when you need to be for something and looking more aspirationally. But right now, they just don't have to be the party in power.
2: You know, at the same time, Steve, as people point to Trump's political troubles and failings and flailings, the reality is he still has a significant chokehold over the party. I mean, down to the state and local level.

0: The NBA playoffs are underway, and now you can trade every game on Kalshi. 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
1: The party is great for him insofar as he can call the shots in upcoming primaries. But at the same time, does that actually benefit the party? Does it benefit his own interests as it relates to the control of Congress? And I think the answer is ultimately no. I think the fact that we're looking ahead to the midterm elections in which Democrats are highly motivated to turn out, there'll be independents as well who hold the president in very low regard, and they'll be turning out in droves too. And so really, when Donald Trump likes to flex his muscles on this, that's great in the short term, but it's also very myopic. We have to look at this in the larger scheme of things, which is there's going to be a huge turnout in the fall, and it's not just GOP voters will be casting ballots.
2: Thank you both so much. Former Pennsylvania Congressman Charlie Dent and MS Now's Steve Bannon. Good to have you guys. And coming up, we've been following the latest updates on that cruise ship, now anchored off the Canary Islands, connected to the hantavirus outbreak. We're going to tell you everything that you need to know now that passengers have disembarked right after this break.
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0: accomplish over this next year. Do you trust the FBI to handle the oversight of this investigation?
1: That is what...
2: The passengers aboard the cruise ship tied to the deadly hantavirus outbreak have started disembarking the ship. The MV Hondius is now anchored off of Spain's Canary Islands. Passengers and crew members are being brought ashore on these smaller boats. They're disembarking in small groups, which is expected to continue through Monday evening. Passengers will be taken ashore. They'll get on buses to airports and then each be flown back to their home countries. The American passengers will be flown to the University of Nebraska Medical Center in Omaha. They'll quarantine in rooms like these for an unspecified amount of time. That's according to a Nebraska health official. The ship spent nearly 6 weeks at sea after three passengers died from the hantavirus, which is a rare virus typically carried by rodents. As of May 8th, there are 9 cases of infection associated with that ship. Spanish health officials say everyone currently on the ship was asymptomatic. The World Health Organization says the outbreak remains a low risk to the general public. Here to continue this conversation is Dr. Vin Gupta, MS Now senior medical analyst, and he specializes in pulmonology. Dr. Gupta, it's great to be able to talk to you about this because it's been giving me and I think a whole lot of other people some anxiety. So, I think for so many folks, they're kind of sitting here thinking about January and February of 2020, when there were these stories of the novel coronavirus popping up all over the world. So set the record straight for us. Bring us sort of down to earth. How worried should people realistically be about the risk of global spread and even another pandemic right now?
3: Sure. Antonio, good to see you. Good afternoon. You're right. That is top of mind for good reason. There's a lot of PTSD. And so a few different things just to help context set. First, hantavirus is a dangerous virus. As you pointed out, it can cause pulmonary symptoms. Hantavirus pulmonary syndrome is the reason why somebody like me would get involved in the care of a patient that might have severe hantavirus because it impacts the lungs. They end up needing intensive care and it has a very high fatality rate. So none of that is reassuring. All of that sounds concerning. Where I think we all need to have some reassurance is that by no means is this as contagious as flu or COVID-19 in the sense that if you're next to somebody that's infected or near somebody that's infected with COVID-19, potentially that entire room could get test positive within a few days. We know that not to be true, even with the Andes form of hantavirus, which we know is the virus version that's at play here, and two, can transmit human to human. There's some questions I'm sure you and I will dive into, but I would say that the risk to the general public, as the CDC, as the WHO have pointed out, as others have pointed out, is low because of its lack of contagiousness relative to other respiratory viruses we've talked about, we know well. And yet it's a very serious virus. And I'd say the thing that the public should worry about is what this has revealed in terms of the hollowing out, Antonia, of our ability to respond to a biological threat. CDC cruise ship experts have been fired, obviously broader workforce cuts. That's where I'm worried. I know that's where the public should be worried, is what happens if there's something like a COVID 2.0, which is not the case in this particular instance.
2: Yeah, well, to your point, I think after months of Americans being alarmed by decisions made by RFK, by what's happening to top health officials who've been pushed out of leadership or fired or just their entire jobs basically removed or reorganized, I think people are unsettled at the thought that people are coming back to U.S. soil today. And it's unclear sort of how our policies now align with the actions that countries like Spain are taking. It seems, at least from some of the initial reports from ABC and elsewhere, that our quarantining plan is a little less stringent and conservative than what's happening in Europe. Is there good reason for that, or should we be more aligned with some of our global partners right now?
3: You know, this is where I would say that this is the impact of RFK, some of the decisions made during COVID, is that there is not one trusted entity to speak to the public anymore, unfortunately. It's not WHO, it's not CDC, it's not one individual across the country. And you're picking up on that, Antonia. No one knows who to trust across the spectrum on this topic. What I would say is there's 17 passengers.

0: the 24 Americans going to a facility in the University of Nebraska that I know well from my time in the U.S. Air Force Reserves, because it has military-grade abilities to quarantine and monitor somebody with a novel infectious disease or something that we're really worried about, like Ebola, or in this case, hantavirus, exceptional capabilities to do quarantining and symptom monitoring. So I'm very confident about that. The other seven that are at home across a few different states, perhaps there are some differences with different approaches across the globe. One wonders, why wouldn't they also be quarantined and symptom monitored at Nebraska or a similar type of facility? Hard to understand that decision making. But I would also say there is no one true approach or one consistent approach in South America. And what do you do? Do you do home monitoring, Antonia? Do you do voluntary home monitoring due to required movement restrictions? It's not as clear with hantavirus because it's not as common as, say, for COVID or tuberculosis, where we have very clear quarantine policies in place. And this goes back to the fact that we don't have one trusted entity. The CDC is just speaking up. They were frankly, just silence for many days here. So that's the problem here, is effective communication from one trusted source. We lack that.
1: Yeah, absolutely. This seems to be almost the exact scenario that in the election, in the lead up to RFK taking over the agency, that people were warning would be possible. Thank you, Dr. Vingupta. Always good to see you. Thank you so much.
0: Thank you.
1: Coming up, new reporting from MS Now on what's really going on inside Kash Patel's FBI after a quick break.
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4: In his memoir, former Attorney General Bill Barr recounted a story when the White House floated the idea of appointing Kash Patel as deputy FBI director during the first Trump administration. Barr wrote that he told the White House the only way that would happen was, quote, over my dead body. He added, quote, furthermore, Patel had virtually no experience that would qualify him to serve at the highest level of the world's preeminent law enforcement agency. The very idea of moving Patel into a role like this showed a shocking detachment from reality. Barr's words resonate even more today as Patel, now the FBI director, faces scrutiny over his leadership of the bureau. According to two people briefed on the matter who spoke with MS Now, Patel is in a panic as rumors swirl that he could be the next Trump administration official to get the axe. It's part of the long ongoing fallout that began months ago after Patel was filmed drinking beer and spraying alcohol all over the place while celebrating with the U.S. men's Olympic hockey team. Sources who spoke to MS Now at that time said that the video infuriated Donald Trump, who doesn't drink alcohol. Trump also reportedly did not like the optics of his FBI director partying while claiming to be on a business trip. Then The Atlantic published a long piece by journalist Sarah Fitzpatrick, who cited two dozen anonymous sources in her piece, which included accounts of Patel drinking to excess. Patel denies the allegations and has since sued Fitzpatrick and The Atlantic for defamation. And MS Now's Carol Lenig and Ken Delanian recently reported that the FBI has since launched a criminal leak investigation focused on Fitzpatrick and that article. Sources said the investigation is highly unusual because the probe does not involve the disclosure of classified information. Additionally, according to their reporting, Patel has ordered more than two dozen current and former members of his staff to take polygraph tests in an effort to find out who's leaking damaging stories to the media. An FBI spokesperson denied the existence of a probe and said that Fitzpatrick herself isn't being investigated. The FBI, however, declined to comment regarding those polygraph tests. On the other hand, Fitzpatrick, the Atlantic journalist, appears undeterred. She recently published a follow-up to her first article about Patel that adds another dimension to his conduct as FBI director. Fitzpatrick wrote that she recently obtained one of the special bottles of bourbon that Patel has been known to hand out to people, including FBI staff. The bottle is personalized and features a rendering of the FBI shield. Patel's title and name are engraved around it, too, with cash spelled out as K-A$H, which is how Patel often spells out his name on his other branded merchandise. An FBI spokesperson told The Atlantic that the personalized bottle was consistent with ethics rules. They added, quote, the bottles in question are part of a tradition in the FBI that started well over a decade ago, long before Director Patel arrived. I'm joined now by former U.S. Attorney Joyce Vance. She's an MS Now legal analyst and co-host of the Sisters in Law podcast. Joyce, it's great to have you this morning. So I guess I want to start there. I want to start with this bottle of bourbon and what we're hearing from basically Team Patel here, that this is part of a very normal and long tradition inside the FBI. To your knowledge, Joyce, is there truth to that? Everyone's doing this?
5: You know, Antonia, I must not have been part of the in crowd. I've known several FBI directors personally. I've never received a bottle of booze from any of them. And I recall that during the Obama administration, you know, there's a law enforcement tradition of handing out challenge coins, these little coins that used to be made in bulk and paid for by the agencies. We were told we couldn't even use government funding to create challenge coins. So apparently something different going on here.
4: For a long time now, we've known that Kash Patel enjoys the spotlight a little bit more than the FBI directors who came before him. But beyond just the image of it and the president's apparent just sort of displeasure at just the message that it all may send, what do you think this indicates about what's happening to the culture and competency inside the FBI?
5: So this really is serious. It's easy to laugh, to watch the Saturday Night Live version of Kash Patel and treat it like a joke. But you said important words in your introduction. You referred to the FBI as the world's preeminent law enforcement agency, and that's how the Bureau has always treated its operation. They take themselves seriously. They've always delivered serious results for the American people and for others. They have responsibilities that include counterterrorism. And so I think we need to have a moment of reckoning here where we actually look at the notion that Kash Patel takes the agency in such an unserious light that it's reduced to a meme of the director shotgunning alcohol down in a locker room. You know, in any other administration, he would be long gone. He should be long gone in this one, too.
4: Yesterday, The Washington Post published a report detailing the latest fallout in the Justice Department from the push to prosecute former FBI Director James Comey. It says more than a half dozen prosecutors have been demoted or pushed out, while others have voluntarily left the U.S. Attorney's Office for the Eastern District of Virginia. That's according to 10 current and former prosecutors familiar with the office. And I'm wondering if you can put all of that in context for us, what that signals, what this turmoil really means.
5: Prosecutors love their jobs. I mean, these are jobs that folks plan to get for years building their career. So abandoning, walking away from one of these jobs signals that a prosecutor is being asked to do something that they cannot in good faith do, cannot ethically do, or that they're so deeply concerned about what's happening in their office or in the Justice Department that they can no longer maintain a job. None of these folks, Antonia, are leaving because they don't love the work and aren't committed to the American people. They're leaving because of how this administration has made a mockery of justice. And nothing demonstrates that better than this second prosecution against Jim Comey. You know, this is just part of the president's revenge agenda. We're watching Kash Patel treat the FBI like it's a catch-and-kill operation, going after Sarah Fitzpatrick, the journalist who exposed him. The Jim Comey case is exactly in the same vein. This is a prosecution that the President of the United States wants. Prosecutors working on the case have expressed the view that there is not good evidence to support that first Comey prosecution that was in the Eastern District of Virginia. And so the fact that they had to switch districts and go to the Eastern District of North Carolina to get this second indictment, I think suggests that they're simply playing games with justice here.
4: Speaking of playing games with justice, I'd be remiss if I didn't ask you about the Voting Rights Act and the redistricting battle that's happening in your own home state of Alabama right now. The other day, Nathaniel Ledbetter, the Speaker of the Alabama State House, said he hoped the U.S. Supreme Court would, quote, overturn Amendment 14. The 14th Amendment, for those who need a refresher, includes constitutional protections for birthright citizenship, due process, and the Equal Protection Clause. What did you make of that, Joyce?
5: You would hope that an experienced lawmaker, Ledbetter's been in the Alabama House for 10 years, would understand how making law works, right? Legislatures pass laws, the courts review their constitutionality. The Supreme Court doesn't change the Constitution, it interprets it. So this is, I think, just performative nonsense coming from the Speaker of the Alabama House. But it too is very serious because the 14th Amendment is in many ways the law that ends slavery after the end of the Civil War. It's the law that guarantees equality for African Americans and for everyone in American civil society. And so the idea that he is calling for it to be reversed while the Alabama legislature is doing its darndest to reimpose maps that just 3 years ago the Supreme Court said were illegal because they were racially discriminatory, and which the three-judge panel in Alabama that consisted of two Donald Trump appointees, to the bench, and a Reagan appointee, said was based on racially discriminatory intent. The fact that Ledbetter and the House he leads wants to reimpose that map tells us all we need to know about what's happening in Alabama and other states in the Deep South.
6: It does not seem very subtle at all. Joyce Vance, it's always good to see you. Thank you. And coming up, the maximum pressure campaign the Trump administration is imposing on Cuba and the actual human consequences seen as a result after a quick break.
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6: Last week, the Trump administration escalated its maximum pressure campaign on Cuba by imposing sweeping new sanctions. The largest of them targets a business conglomerate run by the Cuban military that is said to reach deep into nearly every sector of Cuba's economy. This is on top of other sanctions, a decades-old economic embargo, and an oil blockade since January that has deepened the island's energy crisis and exacerbated shortages of food, water, and medicine. Secretary of State Marco Rubio defended the latest squeeze, claiming the U.S. offered $100 million in humanitarian aid that Cuba rejected, and met with Pope Leo to discuss using the Catholic Church to distribute aid. Cuba's foreign minister fired back on social media, saying Rubio, quote, fabricates the fable of an alleged offer for assistance that is worth $100 or more million in an attempt to fool the people of Cuba and U.S. citizens themselves. But economic warfare is not Cuba's only worry now. On Tuesday, Rubio was photographed standing in front of a map of Cuba at the headquarters of the military's U.S. Southern Command. And earlier this month, President Trump mused about taking Cuba after finishing the war with Iran,
18: which we will be taking over almost immediately. Now, Cuba's got problems. We'll finish one first. I like to finish a job.
6: The audience may have been chuckling there, but Cuban officials took Trump's words very seriously. Last weekend, Cuba's president Miguel Díaz-Canel said, quote, the U.S. president is escalating his threats of military aggression against Cuba to a dangerous and unprecedented level, adding no aggressor, however powerful, will find surrender in Cuba. Joining me now are two experts on Cuba. Philip Peters is a partner at Focus Cuba, and Dr. Mitchell Valdez Sosa is the director of the Cuban Center for Neuroscience, a longtime research institute located in Havana. And he's actually in Cuba right now. And so in the event we miss his camera, we'll see if we can bring him back up by phone. So, Philip, I'm going to start with you and start with the sanctions policy here. They heavily target this military-run conglomerate, Gaesa. Proponents say it starves the Cuban government of resources. Critics say that it decimates the island's emerging private sector and worsens the plight of regular, everyday Cubans. From your research, who bears the brunt here?
19: Well, there's no doubt it hurts the Cuban people. I mean, you're right to bring up the decades-old aspect of our sanctions. We've had a lifetime of sanctions imposed on Cuba, and we've made them tighter and tighter. And when the Soviet Union collapsed in 1992 and then again in 1996, we tightened them even more, thinking that would do the trick and bring the government down. It hasn't done so. And now President Trump and Secretary Rubio are trying something much more severe, the oil blockade, essentially, even though they talk about it in ambiguous terms, that we've cut off the supply of oil to Cuba. The White House says it's a case-by-case decision whether to let additional tankers in or not. And it's definitely hurt the people. I was there from mid-March to mid-April. The price of gasoline was $35 a gallon. It had been $6 a gallon the previous autumn. It's now about $35 a gallon for gasoline. And you can just imagine the crushing effect that has on the economy. It hurts businesses of every kind. People can't go out to restaurants. People can't get to work. They can't see their friends. They can't get out to the provinces. They can't transport food. It's really causing a crunch. And I don't think it's a good approach by the United States.
6: Yeah, I have family living on the island who are struggling to live with and to bear the brunt of those costs and to travel and to do basic functions in their lives. Dr. Valdez Sosa, I'm so glad that you're able to join us from Cuba. And I'm wondering if you can give us the inside understanding of what all of this has done to Cuban hospitals and to Cuban institutions.
20: Well, this has pushed Cuban hospitals to the brink. The system has not collapsed, and I have to commend the efforts made by doctors and all the personnel in the health system, but there's a lot of shortages. We must understand that these latest sanctions are simply the boiling point, but the heat has been on for a long time. So Cuba has been deprived of many sources of income. So it's not only oil which is the problem. The problem is that the U.S. has been scaring off with the possibility of sanctions or lost business many people that want to engage with Cuba. So there are shortages in medicines. So medicines disappear for a time, then they reappear. Doctors cannot go every day to work at the hospital. They have to walk long distances because the transportation system is practically down. And there are a lot of power cuts. Despite this, there's still not a collapse. And although several health indicators are slipping, we still have not reached a point of no return. For example, Cuba had a lower infant mortality rate than the U.S. and was the lowest in the whole Western Hemisphere. Now that has slipped and we've lost the first place, but we're still, most children are being born and most children that have problems at birth are being saved. But it's slipping. And this is a very dangerous road to continue. And everybody in Cuba is very angry at these last sanctions, which are really the unmasking of all the policies that have worked over the last few decades to deprive Cuba of income. And if you deprive Cuba of income, you're depriving everyone of income. And the public health system of Cuba is one of the most successful in the whole continent, but it's subsidized by the government. If the government does not have enough revenue, it cannot work normally. Cuba is a success story from the point of view of its health indicators, its health system, which is free for everyone, reaches the whole country. But that has been now deteriorating over the last few years, especially after COVID. We thought that the U.S. would lift sanctions, at least partially during the COVID epidemic, but that did not happen. And now, with all the effects of the policies of the U.S. against Cuba, we're struggling to keep the health system working.
4: Dr. Valdez-Sosa, you know, I just want to say thank you because for anyone who's unaware, it is incredibly difficult right now to access the internet in Cuba, to be able to charge your phone at times as people are dealing with rolling blackouts. I have family members who sometimes can't text me back for many hours or sometimes a couple days. And so, you know, it's just we're incredibly grateful that you're making the effort here to come on with us and to tell us the story of what you're seeing while dealing with all those conditions yourself. Philip, I want to ask you, you know, Secretary Rubio, you know, he says that this recent meeting with Pope Leo discussed delivering aid to Cuba via the Catholic Church. We know that he has been making a lot of these overtures to the Vatican, trying to involve them in the process here. And yet Cuban authorities insist the $100 million offer from the U.S. is basically a fable, a lie. What do you know about this? How do you read the sort of distance between their messaging here?
19: Well, I have no idea whether the United States has offered such aid to Cuba, if they've offered it in a serious way or what. So I have no idea whether who's telling the truth there. I think what it shows, in a way, is that the pressure that we're putting on Cuba is also pressure on us, because we are this is not like Venezuela, where we went in there, we had Delta Force inside the compound, we took President Maduro, and made it clear to Vice President Rodriguez that she could either cooperate or things would not end well for her, and she had to decide immediately. This is pressure that we're putting on the Cuban state and the Cuban public, and it's slow acting, and the Cuban government has the opportunity to resist and to wait, and that puts pressure on us eventually, because it's clear that as bad as Cuba's economy is, and Cuba's government deserves a lot of the blame for the bad state of the Cuban economy, let's be clear about that, the U.S. pressure, the U.S. sanctions are hurting the people, and that is seen by the world as something that we're doing, and it's seen correctly that way. So, you know, Rubio says the sanctions aren't against the Cuban people, which is nonsense because it's affecting every aspect of their daily lives. He wants to bring in he's making this offer of aid, I think, to make the United States look better. It would be nice if we would deliver that aid. I don't think anybody believes the Catholic Church has the capability to distribute that amount of aid. They do have a great right. charity organization there, Caritas, very admirable, very worthy of people's support, but it doesn't have the capacity to deliver $100 million worth of aid.
4: Right. Thank you. You know, I'm sure I'll be reaching out to you in the coming days because this is going to be an incredibly important story for the months to come. Philip Peters, thank you for your expertise. I'm also going to say again, thank you to Dr. Sure. Mitchell Valdez-Sosa, who lost his internet again as he was trying so hard to be part of this conversation. We're grateful to you both. We're going to be right back.
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12: At the top of the hour with a good day to all of you from MS Now headquarters here in New York's Times Square. Welcome to Alex Witt Reports. We begin with breaking news. The White House is now reportedly reviewing Iran's response to U.S. peace proposals after President Trump said he had been waiting since Friday. Today, a senior foreign diplomat linked to negotiations confirmed to MS Now that Iran has responded and has shared its response with Pakistani mediators. This development confirmed, perhaps inadvertently, by UN Ambassador Mike Waltz on the talk shows today.
13: We'll see what the Iranians just came back with overnight in terms of their response to our very clear red lines
14: that
13: President Trump
14: response?
13: Has been clear.
14: Do we have a formal response from them? Because I know we've been waiting on
13: I'll leave that to our negotiators, honestly, what they would consider an actual response, because we've seen other fits and starts. I'll leave that to Jared and Steve and Secretary Rubio.
12: National average gas prices are now $4.52 a gallon of regular. That is up from $2.98 per gallon before the war, with no promises or predictions from Trump administration officials about what's next for them.
15: I can't make any predictions about, you know, oil prices or gasoline prices. When this we start to get free flow of traffic through the Straits of Hormuz, energy prices will come down.
16: Should Americans be prepared for the possibility of paying $5 a gallon for gas?
15: Look, again, I can't predict the price of energy in the short term or even the medium term. But what we're doing is ending a 47-year conflict.
12: Democrats remain skeptical about the weight of U.S. leverage to reopen the Strait of Hormuz.
17: In order to negotiate an agreement, we have to give something to get something. The question is, what is the president willing to give up? What?

0: the Iranians willing to accept. And they're now in a better position than they were, ironically, several months ago for many factors. One, the regime is much more militant, hardened, and committed to resisting. Two, they've demonstrated to the world they can choke off oil coming out of Strait of Hormuz. They have leverage worldwide now.
1: A new reaction to Tennessee's Republican legislature eradicating the majority black Memphis congressional district, the state where the Ku Klux Klan was born, where the lunch counter protest movement was launched, and where Dr. Martin Luther King was murdered, is splitting Memphis in three and shifting voters into Republican districts tied to mostly white rural communities hundreds of miles away. State representatives today are calling out racial gerrymandering.
2: We must call it out for what it is. You know, what we saw on Thursday was like a Klan rally. We had members who were seething and have waited decades to break up black political representation. You know, in Alabama, you hear them talking about, we want to go after the 14th Amendment next. This was a racial backlash. It is a form of racial terror. It is a form of dehumanization and removing representation, whether they do it with crosses and violence, or they do it with the sophistication of suits and decorum.
1: We have reporters and analysts in place. They're ready to go over all of these new developments. Let's go to MS Now contributor Inzamam Rashid first, who's joining us from Dubai. Inzamam, welcome. So there are some new developments today on U.S.-Iranian efforts to come to an end on a framework for peace talks. What is the latest?
3: Well, in the last few hours, we've had an onslaught of news coming in, Alex. Let me try and get through everything for you as quickly as I can. Yes, we've had a response now from the Iranians. We've had that confirmed here at MS Now from my sources inside Tehran. Foreign diplomatic sources linked with the negotiations confirmed to me earlier today that Iran had sent their proposal to Pakistan, their response to Pakistan, and that has now formally gone to the United States. Now, what's inside that proposal, we're not entirely sure, but they were responding to that US proposal, of course, of trying to end the war within 30 days. A lot of details around Iran's nuclear program as well, whether sanctions would be lifted, whether the Strait of Hormuz blockade from the US and Iran would be lifted within those 30 days too. Now, my source has said to me that this is a positive step, but any ending is still a long way down the road. Mistrust needs to be seriously reduced and atmospherics need to be substantially improved. I think that's interesting because it gives you a sense that it's still very fragile right now. Yes, Iran may have responded, but any time President Trump said something, or whether the Iranian military said something or acts upon what it says, then that breaks down that trust and essentially makes negotiating very difficult. We've also heard today from the president of Iran. He's put a statement out on X. He said that we will never bow our heads before the enemy. And if talk of dialogue or negotiation arises, it does not mean surrender or retreat. Rather, the goal is to uphold the rights of the Iranian nation and to defend national interests with resolute strength. Now, to me, that gives a signal that Iran is ready to make a deal. And he's preparing its people almost that a deal is down the road. But don't think that we're capitulating to the US demands. This is very, very much us negotiating and trying to get on the front foot. Iran wants to get out of this conflict, but they all want to get out of it with the upper hand and in a better position than they were before this war started. Just some other points as well, Alex. Today here in the UAE, over in Kuwait as well, Iran fired further drones as well. All of them were intercepted. And also in Qatari territorial waters, there was a ship, a vessel that came under attack that had caught fire as a result of some Iranian strike. And the UAE came out and said that they strongly condemned the terrorist drone attack on a commercial ship in Qatari territorial waters. And also today, the Iranians with a stark threat, particularly to the Brits and to the Europeans who are considering, or the Brits already sending warships to the Middle East to essentially help with the Strait of Hormuz. The Iranians said that any warship deployed to the Strait of Hormuz by European countries, including France and Britain, will be met with a decisive response. So look, we're in the situation now where the US has got this response from Iran. We've seen a bit of fighting over the last few days in Lebanon. It very much continues as well. Further warnings of evacuations to the people inside of Lebanon as Israel carries out their strikes into this evening as well. And we're in a position now where diplomacy is trying to take its course, but it's a very fragile situation.
1: It absolutely is. And thank you for the very comprehensive report, my friend. We'll check in again with you. But let's go now to MS Now White House reporter Akayla Gardner. So, Akayla, first off, is the administration offering any explanation for why it took so long for Iran to respond to their proposal?
4: Well, the president and other administration officials have long stressed that Iran's leadership is fractured. They've claimed that. They've also said that there's been delays in communication. It's a characterization, frankly, that Iran has strongly pushed back on. But Secretary Marco Rubio had really stressed that they are still at very early stages of negotiations, that they are very much just agreeing to topics on which to negotiate on. And he said there's still a lot of complicated details to work out, including whether Iran will retain its uranium stockpile or they'll agree to lower its levels of enrichment. But this is what the UN ambassador Mike Waltz had to say about why it's taken so long.
5: Well, I think part of it is that their leadership has been so devastated and so fractured. We know that Mojtaba, the new Ayatollah, the previous Ayatollah's son, has been severely injured. He's in hiding. He's incredibly difficult to get a hold of, yet the IRGC is still deferential to some degree. So that is making the negotiations go longer and slower, I think, than anyone would like.
4: And Alex, I think it's important to note that we have now passed the 10-week mark of this conflict, and the White House had long said that it would take anywhere from 4 to 6 weeks. We've long blown past that deadline. And part of the reason why, frankly, is there's such tension between the U.S. and Iran. The president posted two AI-generated images overnight, one showing him appearing to be on a ship looking at other vessels being blown up in the Strait of Hormuz. He also posted another image showing Iran's navy sunken at the bottom of a sea. And this is the kind of rhetoric that Iran has repeatedly said that they are unhappy with. They do not want to be embarrassed publicly. And that's partly why Iran's president is probably saying on social media today, even though Iran has sent their response to Pakistani negotiators, he's telling the public, if talk or dialogue or negotiation arises, it does not mean surrender or retreat. Alex?
1: Yep. Okay. Akayla, thank you for that report. Joining me now, we have retired U.S. Army Lieutenant General and MS Now military analyst Mark Hertling. General, welcome to you, sir. First off, Iran State Media is reporting that officials again have formally presented Pakistani mediators that response to President Trump's proposal to begin peace talks to end this war. What would it take in Iran's response to at least minimally justify originally starting this war?
6: Yeah, Alex, first, can I wish you a happy Mother's Day and all your viewers
1: you.
6: As well. But secondly, what I'd say is, you know, the U.S. has been messaging this one-page, 14-point framework agreement, and that's more as a ceasefire bridge than a true comprehensive strategy. We got to remember what the demands are. The core U.S. demands are to halt uranium enrichment, transfer or surrender highly enriched uranium stockpiles, reopen the straits, and move toward a broader nuclear negotiation. Iran, on the other hand, wants sanctions release of frozen assets, guarantees against future attacks, and an end to what it sees as economic warfare. So if just comparing those two, you can see there's a Grand Canyon-like divide between those two approaches and desires. So this one-page proposal that the president was so desirous of having Iran respond to, it sounds simplistic, but those who know more about negotiations know that Iran is you know, considering these things in very different ways. The administration wants to speed up all the tactics and operations and mark a deal that can be claimed as politically and militarily and as the end state and successful. But, you know, wars are not business negotiations. And, you know, while the president doesn't seem to be very patient about that, Iran certainly is. And they've waited 2 days. That's not a long time to respond to a peace proposal. And by the way, it's Friday and Saturday are the religious holidays for the Shia religion. Mm-hmm. So that may have contributed mm-hmm. to this as well.
1: Yeah, point well taken there. But it has been suggested, General, that Iran benefits by the delay, by stalling, that they are intentionally trying to buy time. If that is a tactic, how does it work to their advantage?
6: Well, you know, one of the things they're doing, they understand, and I think there was an article on The Atlantic talking

0: 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Trade on anything.
1: Becomes a weapon that's used by the enemy. So these are all things that I think the administration may not be considering, but they can't operate on President Trump timetable. They have to consider, as your earlier guest said, what the timetable is.
2: When you say a weapon, you mean, in other words, it's a way for them to force the United States to pull back on some demands or lower a certain quotient of demands?
1: Yeah, and create more pain. You know, every day that the Strait of Hormuz is closed creates more pain because, as we've seen over the last week, gas prices are going up.
2: Oh, yeah.
1: And that's a minor point, truthfully, considering all the things that may happen if the Strait remains closed. I mean, we're talking about second, third, fourth, and fifth order effects of a lack of transfer of energy, of helium, of market products, and all the things that affect not just the U.S. economy, but global economy. And what we're seeing now is allies are getting involved, not in a way the president wants. You know, allies are saying, hey, we've got to end this thing. We'll contribute to try and help end it, but we're not going to march to your drum, Mr. Trump. We're going to do it the way we want to do it. And again, I return to China and the importance of dealing with China over the next week. They're having a pretty good couple of days recently because of this instability.
2: But let me get to a point that Inzamam made prior to speaking with you. And in terms of our allies, both Britain and France want to send ships to the region to help things move along. Iran says, yeah, no thanks. And if you do, we're going to respond in kind or in some threatening manner. What does that say?
1: Well, you know, you're talking about, you know, I'm going to harken back to the two memes you showed that the president put out on Truth Social this morning. You know, there's strategic inconsistency in what the United States is saying. They want a peace deal, and yet the president is publicizing ships at the bottom of the ocean and him standing on the bridge of a ship blowing up Iranian vessels.
2: But before we get into that and your analysis on the level as being a lieutenant general, I'm curious, is that just Trump being Trump? Is that just him trying to put out some social media meme where he looks like a tough guy?
1: Yeah, well, I don't know. I can't get into the mind of the president. I don't want to get into that mind. But if an administration writ large, and he is the commander in chief and the leader of this administration, if they alternate between this kind of rhetoric and an urgency for a quick exit, you know, it's not just the adversaries that are seeing this as contentious. It's our allies as well. You know, they want to create a peaceful situation so that the global supply chains can be opened again. This certainly isn't helping. And whether it's Trump being Trump or just bad political action, I can't say, but it's certainly not helping the situation. And it's certainly probably not helping the people who are negotiating.
2: If neither side, sir, agrees to a deal that both can live with, is the U.S. in a position where it has no choice but to resume military action?
1: You know, that's a tough question to answer, Alex. And what I'll say is from about 3 weeks ago, there are many people saying, and I'm one of them, that the best we can achieve by this action in Iran is a draw. And every day that passes, if we go more toward military action, the same questions are out there. What are your end state? Are you just what are your end states? What are you trying to do? Bully and intimidate? That hasn't worked yet. And again, I go back to the time aspect of this. All indicators are that, truthfully, Iran can outlast us with, as the CIA has said recently, months worth of new weapons. The ability to sustain time, institutions that are still holding up within Iran, whereas the president, again, I return to, wants immediate responses and urgent action. You know, as

0: I once heard an Iraqi general said, "General, you may have the watch, but we have the time." And that's kind of the same situation we're facing with Iran.
1: That's a good statement there. All right. Former Lieutenant General, retired, I should say, Mark Hertling. Thank you, sir. It's always a pleasure to have you on the show. Meantime, a shock to the system this past week with two big court decisions. But my next guest says there's a solution. We're back in 90 seconds to share it.
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1: New reaction to the Virginia top court's decision rejecting a redrawn congressional map approved by 1.6 million of the state's voters. Democrats hope this new map would win them four more House seats. State Democrats are now appealing the ruling to the U.S. Supreme Court.
10: We gave it to the people. We said it to the people, what do you want to do? And they told us they wanted mid-decade redistricting. That's a problem that the judiciary, an activist judiciary, decides in a 4-3 decision that they know better than not just two general assemblies in Virginia, but the people of Virginia as well. We cannot sit back and be victims of this. We have to push forward this November. If other states can do it, they should do it, other blue states. And then we should look at 2028 and see what we can do ahead of that election, too.
1: Joining me now, Spencer Overton. He is the research professor at George Washington University Law School and founder and faculty director of the Multiracial Democracy Project. And he wrote this article, How to Secure a Multiracial Democracy Despite the Supreme Court, which brings me to welcoming you, Spencer. Let's begin with the Virginia Supreme Court decision. Is this a legitimate legal restraint on mid-decade redistricting? Or is it a silencing of the voters' will? And how do you expect the U.S. Supreme Court will view this case?
11: Yeah, Alex, I'm not really optimistic about the U.S. Supreme Court and an appeal. And, you know, I should have said Happy Mother's Day here, right?
1: Well, thank you.
11: So the Virginia Supreme Court striking down by 4-3 the congressional map that voters had approved was perhaps the Democrats' biggest redistricting setback. Like, that decision by that court boosts the nationwide Republican edge from just a 3-seat net gain up to an 8-seat gain. So, as I said, I don't think an appeal will be successful. I think Democrats are going to have to try to work it through turnout, candidate quality, and then also a national backlash rather than a new map.
1: Well, following last week's Supreme Court decision, and by the way, your prediction is not a positive one, I'm certain, for our viewers and Democrats out there, but following their decision in Louisiana gutting the Voting Rights Act, Tennessee Republicans gathered they quickly approved a redrawn map Thursday, dividing up that last black majority district in the state. You have Alabama and South Carolina launching similar efforts. So how is, in big picture terms, the Supreme Court's ruling on Calais impacting racial equality and voting rights?
11: Yeah, Alex, you know, the Supreme Court did not just decide one Louisiana map in gutting the Voting Rights Act. It really added fuel to the gerrymandering fire. And at this juncture, communities of color, especially black and Latino voters in the South, in places like Alabama, South Carolina, Louisiana, Florida, and Tennessee, they're likely to bear the greatest cost. And, you know, while many of us are focused on this partisan horse race in terms of who will control Congress, I think the biggest threat is something we're not really paying attention to, which is the potential dismantling of hundreds, if not thousands, of districts for state and local offices like city council, county commission around the country.
1: So overall, Spencer, is this an effort to ensure that the U.S. Upholds a multiracial representative government, or is it partisan power moves just playing out?
11: Well, it's partisan power moves, Alex, but it's also kind of cultural anxiety, an America of the past that's resisting an America of the future, which is a multiracial democracy. It's politicians choosing voters rather than voters choosing politicians.
1: That is a sobering thought right there. In addition to what you have already written, which is even if Congress revamps the Voting Rights Act, a majority of the court can weaken those protections again, which raises a harder question. How do we secure a multiracial democracy when representation depends on a court that is openly hostile to voting rights? Do you have a solution to that?
11: I do. And actually, one of my mentors, Lonnie Guinier, was a major champion of this. The problem is the system we inherited from Great Britain 250 years ago, this kind of gerrymandered, winner-take-all districting system. We could do a different way that many democracies in the world do, proportional representation here. Under proportional systems, a group's share of votes translates into a roughly equal share of seats. So if a party wins 40% of the vote, it should win about 40% of the representatives. That means that voters are not shut out simply because politicians manipulate district lines. So in Tennessee, for example, Democrats are about a third of the voters, but currently hold, they hold one of the state's congressional seats, but it'll soon be zero of nine, likely. And under proportional representation, they could expect to elect about three of the nine members. Now, the reverse would also apply in Massachusetts, where Republicans receive substantial support, but there's no Republican congressional representation.
1: Gotta say, what you put out there falls under the parameters of common sense and fairness. We'll see if that comes true at some point. Meantime, thank you, Spencer Overton. Glad to have you on the show.
11: Thanks, Alex.
1: And the Trump administration losing the plot on affordability. The spin is real.
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1: Price of gas is down slightly this weekend at $4.52 a gallon, but still much higher than before the war.
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1: Let's bring in MS now, Maya Eaglin, from New York's LaGuardia Airport. So, Maya, what are people telling you about their summer travel plans, and are they getting disrupted because of how expensive it is?
26: Alex, they are really stressed out about their summer travel plans. I've been speaking to some folks right outside of LaGuardia at where the rental cars are, where there's a nearby gas station. And they have told me that several of them can only fill up their tank a couple of dollars, $10 here, $20 here. And that alone is another stressor on top of increased food prices, electricity bills. Let's take a look at those national numbers again, where they stand right now. $4.52 today, a week ago, $4.45. A month ago, it was $4.15, and a year ago, it was $3.14. So we're just 2 weeks out from the unofficial start of summer, Memorial Day. People are choosing between a road trip or, we're right behind LaGuardia Airport right now, flying somewhere. But that's going to be really hard with how expensive everything is. We know that major airlines spent over $5 billion on jet fuel in March, and that's up 56% compared to February, according to the Department of Transportation. I want to play some of my conversations with some folks I spoke to at a nearby gas station. Take a listen.
27: I would definitely like to go camping and stuff like that. So I think, you know, that would be like a no-no. Like, oh, all right, we got to cancel that. We could just go somewhere that's really close, like, you know.
26: Because of gas prices.
27: Right.
28: It's crazy. I'm spending probably $1,000 a month in gas. I'm trying to slow down the amount of driving that I do, but it's hard when you do it for work.
26: So there's a lot of reasons why we're also seeing more expensive airfare prices. Want to pull up another graphic for everyone. Some of those reasons are, of course, the increased oil prices since the start of the war in Iran. We're also having slower shipments out of the Strait of Hormuz. And there's a limited supply of jet fuel, not only here in the U.S., but around the world. So we'll likely see these higher prices for a while. Alex?
1: Yeah, I was reading that Los Angeles Harbor, they had just received their last shipment of oil from the region there around Iran. 200,000 barrels of oil. They're going to have to figure out how to replace that. So that's going to be interesting. Thank you, Maya, for that report. We'll see you again. Meantime, Alexandria Ocasio-Cortez with new remarks teasing 2028. Next.
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0: A new approach for a potential 2028 Democratic presidential candidate. New York Representative Alexandria Ocasio-Cortez speaking with students Friday in Chicago on the state of the economy and politics, where she also addressed head-on what her political future may hold.
1: They assume that my ambition is a title or a seat. And my ambition is way bigger than that. My ambition is to change this country. But I make decisions by waking up in the morning, looking out the window, and observing the conditions of this country, and saying, what move or what decision can I make today that is going to get us closer to that future, stronger, faster, better than yesterday?
0: Let's bring in former Missouri State Representative and CEO of Pine Street Strategies, Don Calloway, Democratic strategist and author Jenna Arnold, and Republican strategist and MS Now political analyst Susan Del Percio. Hey, guys, glad to have you here. Jenna, I'm curious what you make of the way Ocasio-Cortez described her approach every day. Is this her way of pushing toward a presidential potential run, and is it effective?
2: I think it's effective because it entirely removes the finish line. I really like the language that she's using where it sort of strips the idea of this meritocracy, political meritocracy based game where it's like, well, there's one final destination and it's the Oval Office. And what she's suggesting is that it's far beyond that. I even think if we would suggest that she's so focused on her legacy, I would say it's even more than that. It's almost poetic the way that she's suggesting it. And I'm not necessarily endorsing her as the candidate. But, you know, young voters are less interested in political celebrity and more interested in whether someone understands the scale of the structural problems. And I think suggesting the Oval isn't the destination is doing just that.
0: Susan, how do Republicans view AOC? I mean, in this economic environment and the growing inequality in the U.S., will her populist views appeal to voters outside of a progressive mindset? Could she count on any Republican or independent support in a general?
4: Well, that's a difficult question, Alex, mostly because if she did run in a primary, how far left would she be pushed? I mean, it's so important to remember that the representative was elected 10 years ago, more than 10 years ago. She has grown into this role at a tremendous rate, and she's yet been able to still keep herself fresh and new to younger voters, and her ideas are out there. I agree with Jenna. She did a great job answering that question. She's a formidable woman. And I think Republicans would be making a big mistake to just, you know, say, no way. But again, how far left would she be pushed in a primary is the question.
0: Yeah, that's a good question there. But Don, timing-wise, yes, she was elected 10 years ago now, but is 2028 too soon for Ocasio-Cortez? Could she have even broader appeal potentially launching, let's say, from a Senate spot before running for president?
10: Well, I think that one thing we've seen over the course of the last 20 years is that people's political timelines have been dramatically compressed. If you can grab as much attention from the American electorate as Representative Ocasio-Cortez can, then you're a legitimate person to talk about beginning to give it a shot. I just want to echo what my colleague said a moment ago. This person has dramatically matured into somebody who is a legitimate contributing member of Congress. She's not a junior member by any fashion. You don't hear her talking about the squad. So she's grown into a person who can absolutely claim her share to legitimately be on that primary stage. Now, she's someone who we're going to elect. All of that remains unclear, but she is certainly a person who has grown into a politician who is a legitimate contender for 2028. But more importantly, she's built herself into one who is building a life of national consequence. And I think you heard her explaining that there in Chicago. And when you do that, perhaps the presidency is a path, but perhaps it's the Ted Kennedy path of one who has extraordinary influence from the left for generations to come. This is a remarkable politician we're watching develop in front of us.
0: So, Don, we heard former Vice President Harris slamming President Trump over the war in Iran. Let's watch that.
12: I'm not going to dismiss him as being an idiot.
3: He's dangerous. Yes. He's dangerous. And America's security and prosperity are on the in the hands and on the line. He talked about obliterating, and then he said, "Oh, he did." It's all just.
0: What is her role leading up to the midterms and then beyond in a potential 2028 run? Is she the current leader for the party, as polls seem to indicate right now?
10: I don't think anyone is the current leader. Like I said, I think that she is one of a very short list of people who has already earned their spot on the stage in 2028. So she can legitimately compete for the nomination, and nobody can make a strange face if she announces that. Right now, I think her role is to speak truth to power, continue stirring the pot while selling her book. Remember, she's on a book tour, which gives her this kind of parallel opportunity to promote herself. And of course, promoting herself is, in fact, promoting her candidacy. But, you know, I don't think that anyone's the clear leader. I think there are several people who have grabbed just enough of the leftist constituency to call themselves serious primary contenders. And a lot of that is there are only a few people who have the money to be able to make those arguments and grab that share of pie, if you will. But I still think that there is a yearning, whether in 28 or 32, for the nominee and the flag bearer to come from somewhere outside of the traditional political avenues.
0: Okay, but Susan, what does Harris need to do differently if she runs? Does she even need to change much, considering she got within 2 percentage points in the popular vote with only 107 days to campaign?
4: For right now, Alex, she just has to say that she can't turn down the opportunity, so she leaves people speculating. She's not, well, Don's right. She's earned her right to be on the stage, but she's not, I don't think she'll end up there. She's not going to be, a challenger in 2028 against a Republican candidate. She won't make it through a primary. She won't be able to raise the money. And that's why she has to keep going strong now, because, again, the first test will be, if she does announce, how much money has she raised? And she can't go down unless she is the overwhelming nominee and showing all that strength. She can't risk losing her front runner status. So I think she goes right up to that edge, you know, for another year or so, and then pulls back.
0: Well, Jenna, the DNC may challenge Susan's thinking there, because it is reported that it is boosting Harris for 2028, despite not releasing that autopsy report from 2024. And Harris says she's okay with the DNC putting it out there. So why haven't we seen it? What could be so harmful? And hasn't there been enough time to fix any mistakes with just a different approach?
2: There is so many mistakes that do need to be fixed from 2024, but I do not put those at the feet of Kamala Harris. This is not something that was on her list of things to do. She should have been handed the keys to a Lamborghini that was, you know, full of gas and already turned on with the seat warmers included. She was handed, you know, a Honda that was like from like 25 years ago, like, and she had to like drive stick. Like, it was just really terrible analogies on my part, but it was really not a machine that she could engage with. I mean, the efforts on the ground in swing counties were largely carried by local folks with no help from the DNC. And I believe that the electorate has evolved much faster than the Democratic Party, which is why we can put and we can only center candidates that have really authentic voices, folks like AOC. Again, I think it's far too early to be talking about presidential. I understand why you are and why we will be. But we really have to be talking about what it is that we're going to be doing in our own communities, in our own lives. And it is not a savior-based candidate that is going to come in and solve this problem for us. We are going to have these conversations, these uncomfortable conversations with our friends, with our family members. It is on us again, not the DNC.
0: I tell you, Dawn and Jenna and Susan, I'm so glad you guys are with me on this journey. I love our weekend conversation, so I'll see you in the next
10: Happy
0: one.
10: Mother's Day,
0: thank
10: Alex.
0: You. Oh, thank you so much.
4: Happy Mother's
0: and to you,
4: Day.
0: To you, Happy Mother's Day if you're a mother or if you're celebrating your mother. It's all good. Thank you, guys. Expect more fireworks on Capitol Hill this week with two critical hearings in particular.
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0: A potentially explosive week ahead on Capitol Hill as FBI Director Kash Patel will appear before a Senate subcommittee Tuesday. His appearance comes as Patel navigates a string of unflattering reports questioning his leadership, behavior, and use of government resources. Let's bring in Christopher O'Leary, MS Now National Security and Intelligence Analyst and former Director of Hostage Recovery for the United States government. Welcome, Chris. So in just the last few weeks, various reports have accused Patel of drinking drinking to excess, of missing important meetings, using federal assets for personal use. He adamantly denies these allegations. But how much of this do you expect the committee to bring up on Tuesday, and what questions could he face?
8: Well, the committee should be doing their job at oversight and should absolutely be looking at his activities since he's been in office. Listen, frankly, it was negligent to ever or irresponsible to ever appoint him to the position in the first place by the president. This is an individual who had no experience in government, you know, outside of his brief term as a line prosecutor at Maine Justice. But he had no investigative experience, no operational experience, no leadership experience. And now he's responsible for a global organization that has 40,000 members. And frankly, he's struggling every day. So he doesn't know how to do the job. And, you know, Senate confirming him, they are responsible for, you know, what we've inherited now. So allowing him to stay in office a single day is negligent at this point. And Congress should be doing their oversight responsibilities at this point, because, I mean, every day he demonstrates his complete ineptitude for the job and his lack of character and ethical responsibility. And, you know, what he does is he lashes out at the, you know, the fine journalists who've done some exceptional reporting because they're pointing out his foolish and irresponsible behavior. There's a simple solution for that. Stop acting like a fool and people will stop reporting on it.
0: MS Now has learned that the FBI director is on the hunt for the leaks within the Bureau and has ordered polygraphs from more than two dozen former and current members of his security detail and other staff. That's according to two people briefed on the development. So how unusual is this? What does it tell you about Patel's state of mind?
8: Well, he's afraid. He's afraid he's going to lose his job. And it also demonstrates the fact that he has no leadership experience. Effective leaders, and I've worked for many of them, and I've led people, you know, since I was a young, you know, Marine squad leader, you know, so I've had decades of leadership experience. And it's an awesome responsibility to be in charge of others. You have their welfare, you know, in your hands, but you also have the requirement to carry out your mission and succeed at it. He is failing at both. People do not trust him, you know, within the FBI. And listen, you know, any reasonable person who looks at him can tell that he's not a trustworthy person. He lies to the American people regularly. And this is the FBI director we're talking about. And let's just be clear. Any FBI agent that would lie in the past would have been fired, number one. But number two, you would not be allowed to testify in a court of law, which is a foundational, you know, job responsibility that you have. So you wouldn't be allowed to be an FBI agent anymore. You know, he leads by coercion and intimidation, and that's all he knows. He's firing people left and right, and he hopes that he's going to get an overwhelming majority of the people in the FBI to eventually comply. The problem is the line agents, the men and women who were my teammates up until a couple of years ago, are some of the finest Americans that I've ever served with, and they serve, you know, with duty, honor, and country as their primary responsibility. There's not a partisan bone in their body, and they look at the job as a calling, a vocation, not a profession. So, you know, he's going up against people who believe in defending the Constitution and bringing justice for the American people when he's just, you know, looking to lick the boots of the president of the United States so he can keep his job.
0: Christopher O'Leary, thank you very much for your candor and expertise. Thank you. The one story that has captured international attention and fear that's not Iran.
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30: Hi, I'm Kingston Bagpuse. Some people say Talk Sports is possessed by the Premier League, but that's just not cricket. 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
0: Response to U.S. peace proposals after President Trump said he had been waiting since Friday.
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0: Terry says this negotiation will be quick.
33: Obama made a complex deal because it didn't end their program. Well, you get to keep the program, you keep enriching, but do it a little bit slower and we'll send you a bunch of money. That was clearly a failed thing. President Trump is a much clearer, black and white, stronger leader, which means we're going to end your nuclear program. It's not a crazy long negotiation. It may take a week, it may take a few weeks, but that's not a many months long negotiation. We're going to end the nuclear program.
34: But gas prices have not peaked at this point.
33: I don't know the future of gas prices. Well,
0: those national gas prices today are averaging $4.52 per gallon of regular. That is up from $2.98 per gallon before the war.
1: This conflict has been a massive disaster, and Donald Trump himself is an embarrassment on the world stage. I hear it from allies all around the world. He has got us into a trap, and we're effectively in a stalemate. This president has no way out. This is going to go on for months, and that pain is going to continue to be felt by people he promised to lower prices for and keep us out of foreign entanglements.
0: New concerns on Capitol Hill as members of Congress return this week. One Democrat on the Armed Services Committee says he's worried about depleted U.S. munition supplies.
2: We've been briefed by the Pentagon on specific munitions. Actually, it's been pretty detailed on Tomahawks, ATACMs, SM-3s, THAAD rounds, Patriot rounds, so those interceptor rounds to defend ourselves. And the numbers are, I think it's fair to say, it's shocking. This president got our country into this without a strategic goal, without a plan, without a timeline. And because of that, we've expended a lot of munitions. And that means the American people are less safe.
0: A new reaction to the Virginia Supreme Court blocking Democrats' redistricting efforts while Republicans across the country push to redraw voting maps, in many cases eliminating majority black congressional districts.
3: These four seats in Virginia, we believe we're going to win two of them in the midterms. And that's what we're doing. We're fighting back. The American people voted in Donald Trump because they wanted lower costs, and he lied to them. We have surging inflation, skyrocketing gas prices. The Trump tariffs have raised costs across many products across America. People are drowning in debt and in bills.
0: We have a team of reporters ready to discuss all of these new developments, and we will start with MS Now White House reporter Akela Gardner. So, Akela, we are just getting some new word from the president on Iran. What are you hearing?
4: Yeah, Alex, after Iran submitted its response to a U.S. proposal for conditions to end the war, President Trump just in the last few minutes wrote on Truth Social, Iran has been playing games with the United States and the rest of the world for 47 years. He goes on to criticize former President Barack Obama. He says hundreds of billions of dollars and $1.7 billion in green cash was flown to Tehran and was handed to them on a silver platter. And he ends the post saying, for 47 years, the Iranians have been tapping us all along, keeping us waiting, killing our people with their roadside bombs, destroying protesters, and recently wiping out 42,000 innocent unarmed protesters and laughing at our great country. This comes at a time when there is intense scrutiny about what is currently being reported as in negotiations and whether this deal that the U.S. is seeking would be any better than the JCPOA, which was negotiated under former President Obama. And as you heard Trump doing there, he has strongly criticized. And notably, there will likely not be any change in regime for the Iranian people. They would still be under, frankly, a more hardline government. But I want you to take a listen to you, Ambassador Mike Waltz, who was specifically talking about the tensions in the Strait of Hormuz today.
5: At the end of the day, and this is what we're pushing here at the United Nations, we cannot and the world should not tolerate an Iranian regime that is trying to choke off the entire world's economy, hold everyone hostage because of a dispute over its nuclear program. We cannot tolerate a world where two countries have a dispute and one country decides to just take over international waters and hold everyone else hostage. And you're seeing the world line up against it.
4: And Alex, after President Trump was really pressuring European and NATO allies to get involved in this conflict, we learned yesterday that Britain is actually deploying a warship to the region in hopes of leading a potential multinational effort led by the UK and France to potentially secure the Strait of Hormuz once conditions stabilize. Iran is strongly pushing back against those moves today and saying that they are nothing but an escalation of the crisis and militarization of the waterway, just underscoring how complicated it could be to get shipping back to normal in that strait.
0: Akela, quickly, I know you went through a lot of the president's post. Was there anything in it, though, because it was very lengthy and you didn't read the entire thing, was there anything in it that reported specifically or that he commented on specifically relative to what was in the Iranian response? And if there wasn't, do you know when he plans to do that?
4: There frankly was not. He's not explicitly referencing the response from Iran yet. We have yet to hear frankly from any administration officials that they are actively reviewing this proposal. So that is something that we're still waiting to hear. And we've reached out to the White House to ensure that the president has actually seen this proposal. And we have not yet heard back.
0: Okay. Thank you very much, Kayla Gardner, for that. Now to the affordability question. And MS Now's Maya Eaglin is at LaGuardia Airport with the latest on how Americans are dealing with the war's impact on that front. How are travelers feeling, Maya, ahead of what looks to be a very expensive summer?
8: Yeah, Alex, I spoke to several travelers who told me they're stressed out. They feel like they've got limited options because of how expensive gas is at the pump and how expensive airline prices are increasing to. I spoke to one person who told me he's only been able to fill up his tank a little bit at a time, $10 here, $20 there. Let's take a look at those gas prices. National average today, $4.52. A week ago, it was $4.45. A month ago, $4.15. And a year ago, $3.14. This is all happening 2 weeks out from the unofficial start of summer, Memorial Day, where folks are probably going to be deciding between a road trip with their families or possibly to take a flight somewhere. We're right behind LaGuardia Airport, where we've been watching some flights take off here. That's going to be even more expensive for families. I want to play some sound from a passenger at a gas station I spoke to about these increased prices. Take a listen to what he had to say.
9: It'll probably be better to take the bus because, you know, it depends on where you're going. Like, you could just spend the money for a round trip going and coming back, and that's about it. Usually, like, $45 will fill my tank. Like, you know, I could just use that for the week. I don't have to keep going back and forth to the gas station. Now I have to keep doing that. Like, if I fill my car up, it's, you know, it's going to burn out real fast.
8: For those increased flights, we've been seeing that major airlines have been paying even more for jet fuel. According to the Department of Transportation, $5 billion was spent in the month of March, and that is up 56% from February of this year. Other reasons for the increase in airfares, of course, oil prices are going up. There's such slow movement out of the Strait of Hormuz. And also there's limited jet fuel supply, not only here in the U.S., but around the world. Alex.
0: Absolutely. Maya Eaglin, thank you for joining us in front of the infamous Van Wyck Expressway. Thank you. Let's go from there to Capitol Hill now, where Congress returns this week amid escalating redistricting fights across the country. And today, Democrats are vowing to fight Republican efforts.
10: We cannot sit back and be victims of this. We have to push forward this November. If other states can do it, they should do it, other blue states. And then we should look at 2028 and see what we can do ahead of that election, too.
11: I do not believe that the majority of the voters in this country condone and will agree with what President Trump is doing. Be very careful what you pray for. When they finish with the redistricting, there will be the possibilities of at least three Democrats getting elected here in South Carolina.
0: Let's bring in MS Now Capitol Hill reporter Kevin Fry. Thank you, my friend, for joining me on a Sunday. So is the Democratic Party in total lockstep about these redistricting efforts? And what are Republicans on the Hill saying about it all?
12: Right. So let's start with where the Republicans are on this. They see themselves as in the driver's seat now. They see themselves as being on offense. If you remember, it was just a couple weeks ago after the Virginia election on whether or not to redraw the maps, that Democrats felt they had fought Republicans essentially to a draw on this nationwide fight. But now, within the last few weeks, we have seen things very much go the opposite direction. Obviously, we've seen Virginia's maps be overruled. We've also seen Florida get into the game. There's a potential for some pickups there for the Republicans. And then also the Supreme Court weighing in and nixing part of the Voting Rights Act that essentially has now unleashed a handful of Republican-controlled states in the South looking to try to pry off another seat or two amongst them. So overall, when you look at the math, it's if Republicans get everything that they're fighting for and also manage to win the seats that they are carving up, they could maybe pick up an additional 9 seats or so off of all of this. Now, Democrats still believe that there is a chance that they're going to flip some of these seats, even the ones that are redrawn or in states that have been redrawn, because the Republicans could be stretching out their voter base. And if they continue to see the sort of overperformance in some of these races, perhaps things won't go as badly for them. But this certainly complicates the math as Democrats look to win back control of the House of Representatives and provide a check on the White House. Now, in terms of where do they go next? That's the big question, because obviously primaries are already in function. There are already states that have said, yeah, we're not really going to go through with anything. Look at Maryland, for instance, where Democrats maybe could have pried off an additional seat. There are other states like New York where, because of the processes on the books, because of the constitutional rules, it could not happen until realistically 2028. Other lawmakers are looking and saying, okay, we need to do larger institutional reforms. Here was Cory Booker this morning.
1: I think the Supreme Court is wrong. I think they've been making decisions to strip rights from Americans, whether it's stripping rights for reproductive rights from Americans, whether it's stripping voting rights for Americans. This court is setting us back. The Supreme Court desperately needs reform. It is a corrupt court, and in my opinion, it is a court that needs reform.
12: So they are calling for Supreme Court transformation. Of course, that is not a short term sort of fix to this situation. And so in the long and short here for Democrats, a lot of their eyes when it comes to redrawing maps is going to have to start looking to 2028. But keep in mind, Republicans will likely start to rejiggle their maps ahead of 2028 as well.
0: Looking ahead, Kevin, we are expecting FBI Director Kash Patel on Capitol Hill this week as MS Now reports he is trying to find leakers.

0: The NBA playoffs are underway, and now you can trade every game on Kalshi. 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K-A-L-S-H-I, Kalshi. 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
1: Run where we could even see some Republicans. I'm looking particularly at Senator Susan Collins, who might be raising some questions. She, of course, just within the last few weeks, for the first time, voted on a war powers resolution to try to put a check on the Iran war. So possibly some key questions there, too.
2: Okay. We know you'll be covering it for us. Thank you, Kevin Frey. Sounding a new alarm on political violence. Here's a hint. It's an inside job. Back in 90 seconds.
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2: Breaking news, MS now confirming Iran has formally responded to a U.S. proposal to end the war and has shared its response with Pakistani mediators. The Trump administration's 14-point proposal would pause the fighting for another 30 days while the two sides work out a deal to reopen the Strait of Hormuz and roll back Iran's nuclear program, an issue Tehran said it would rather discuss after the war is over.
7: We'll see what they come back with. But President Trump has been very clear, not just now, but frankly, for decades, even before he was in office, that the world cannot and should not have a genocidal, aggressive regime with its hand on a nuclear button.
8: We're in a situation now because of Trump's discarding the JCPOA, where we have no real insights into or detailed insights into their nuclear program, and they have significantly more enriched nuclear material.
2: Joining me now is director of the Chicago Project on Security and Threats at the University of Chicago, Robert Pape. He is the author of the book Bombing to Win, Air Power and Coercion in War. And Robert, welcome. I'm glad to have you here. So Iran offered few details about what is in the response to the U.S. proposal. I'm looking at the lengthy post that the president posted on Truth Social. There's nothing specific to the response. In fact, our reporter was confirming with the White House whether or not he'd actually even read the proposal and the response to it, since having received it through the Pakistani mediators. But state TV said that Iran seeks to end the war on all fronts. So what is your sense of which side has more leverage right now?
9: There's no question that it's the Iranians who have the leverage. Since the first bombs fell, President Trump's every escalation step has been a strategic loser, and every step has made the political problem harder to solve. And the reason is because Iran is gaining power. And I know that's hard to hear, but we should just look at where are we deploying our carriers. Our carriers are hundreds of miles away from the Iranian coast because we are afraid to send them near Iran. We know they have lots of missile capability. If you look at our allies who went with us in the early days of the bombing, if you look at Saudi Arabia and Kuwait, they are abandoning ship. They're pulling back. They're essentially trying to avoid getting caught with the United States at this point. In other words, everybody is recognizing that Iran is gaining power and they are adapting.

0: And unfortunately, that Trump post, what that tells me is we're in for some major escalation here, and probably soon.
1: And to back up what you've just said in that social media post that you wrote, the central question in the Iran war is not what to do, it is why U.S. strategy is failing and Iran is succeeding. And without understanding this, there's no path to a winning plan. So why is the U.S. strategy failing, and what is the biggest hurdle to achieving ultimately a peace deal?
0: We are basing our strategy, and we do have a strategy. I understand why everybody's saying we don't. It's because it's failing, which based on punishment, the idea we can punish our way through, sort of like the idea we could kill our way to defeating terrorism. And what you're seeing is that logic of punishment, no matter how intuitive it is, and it's intuitive to many people, and I teach many smart people who think this, it doesn't work in international politics. And it's hard to do this, I'm sorry to say, in just 2 minutes. I'm going to be doing a giant briefing this afternoon on my Substack about this very issue, which is, think of it as the smart person's problem. We are failing here because we keep thinking we can punish our way out of it. That's not what works in international politics. It's making Iran more cohesive. And that has been true even before the Trump administration. This is the key central failure of Trump.
1: Now, hang on, because the energy secretary, I believe it was, on a Sunday morning talk show today said that the president, unlike President Obama, is not needing to take months and months to figure out what we would do with a second JCPOA type of document. Rather, he's doing things in a very black and white term, and he is setting things out quickly, and then it'll be definitively done. Are you saying,
0: the truth is,
1: yeah, that's not going to happen?
0: The truth is not going to happen. The truth is we're now on our third military plan. Remember, the first plan was bomb the regime and it's going to topple in a couple days. That didn't mm-hmm. work. Second plan was we're going to have a 4-week air campaign. Well, we gave it 6 weeks. That didn't work. Now we're on the U.S. blockade. That's not working and that's unraveling. All three of those strategies are all at bottom have a strategic logic of punishment. That's something, again, hard to get across in 2 seconds here. But that is what my expertise has been for 30 years, is on the actual strategies of coercion. And that is what I talked to the generals about, the West Wings of the White House about, and I'd be glad to talk to Secretary Bessin about it. This is not a matter of how many times you've done real estate deals and mergers and acquisitions.
1: Let me ask you, Robert, because you are, in fact, one of the country's leading experts on political violence, and you have a book coming out that argues we're in an age of what you call violent populism. This comes, of course, amid the torrent of violent attacks, rather acts, but they are attacks against political figures, and that includes President Trump. You say this phenomenon represents a bigger risk to American democracy than anything else. No terrorist group. No foreign country even comes close.
0: That
1: in
0: is
1: just
0: exactly.
1: a few minutes, I want an analysis, quick one, because we're going to have you back down the road to go in further depth.
0: That's right. The key, I've been studying this problem for 5 years now, and with a big center at the University of Chicago. The key fact is there are tens of millions of Americans on both sides of the aisle who support political violence. That has not always been true in our history, and that changes everything. Once you have this era of violent populism, which has happened a few times in our history before, this can pull our country apart. And right now, the nightmare scenario is we're going to have this international crisis really crushing our economy at the same time we're having the political crisis of the fall midterms. These two lines are coming together. For years, that has been my nightmare worry. And it's actually happening, and this is going to be incredibly dangerous for pulling our country even more apart.
1: So, very quickly, when you look at the 60s, it was left-driven violence, the 1920s, yes. conservative-driven violence, and you're saying it's all merging together because there's violence from both sides, and that's your biggest concern?
0: That's right. That's my biggest concern. When I come back, I can get to all the deeper reasons. But the big point is this is now coming with an economic crisis coming from the Iran war. And that economic crisis, I'm sorry to say, is not going away anytime soon. It's likely going to be $6 gas and more by the time we get to the midterms, not lower.
1: To which I say, buckle up, everyone. We're definitely having you back to discuss it all, Robert Pape. Thank you so much, sir.
0: Well, thank you for having me.
1: Thank you. What the Americans leaving that hantavirus cruise ship might not have to do when they come back to the U.S. and why.
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14: 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Two, when it's time, just say, play Hot Mics on TuneIn. And you're in for unfiltered takes, A-list guests, and the stories everyone else is too scared to touch.
1: Will meet the 17 American passengers and fly them to a quarantine site in Nebraska for monitoring.
15: If they weren't in close contact with someone who's symptomatic, then we're going to deem them low risk. If they were in close contact, we're going to deem them medium or high risk. At that point, we will offer them alternatives.
1: Sky News reporter Sadia Chowdhury is in Tenerife, Spain, where that ship is right now. So, Sadia, what are you seeing?
16: Well, more than 12 hours after the MV Honduras first arrived here at the port of Granadilla on the south coast of Tenerife, this evacuation plan seems to have gone exactly as planned. We've seen a number of boats bringing passengers straight off the ship here to the port and then onto buses and straight to the airport. That entire process each time took about 20 minutes. It was a very carefully planned plan, and then it was executed almost to perfection. There is a lot of distance between where the local population are and where this sort of media hub is and where the passengers were being brought in before they went onto their bus. And that was because there's been some local opposition to these passengers arriving here. A lot of fear, anxiety around this virus-stricken cruise ship arriving to these shores. But that very much allayed by the World Health Organization boss, who spoke a number of times and explained many times that this isn't like COVID, isn't transmitted like COVID. But if you looked at some of that picture today, it looked a lot like COVID because you had people in full PPE masks, a lot of social distancing going on. But this plan to get passengers off the ship, which we were told was the most appropriate way to tackle this, seems to have gone according to plan.
1: Okay. Sadia Chowdhury, thank you for that. Let's bring in Anne Ramoyne, professor of epidemiology at the UCLA Fielding School of Public Health. So welcome to you, Anne. And as we have been reporting, American passengers will be heading to a quarantine facility in Nebraska. But the health officials say they may not be facing a mandatory quarantine, just monitoring about 42 days. Can you explain the justification behind a decision like this? Is it safe?
17: Well, thanks for having me, Alex. And I think what's happening right now is that those passengers are going to get to Nebraska, which is this national quarantine unit, which has really been built specifically for this purpose, to be able to quarantine and isolate people who've been exposed to an important pathogen like this and be able to provide care. They're going to do a risk assessment. That's what we've heard. That's very, very important because not everybody is going to have the exact same risks of exposure to this pathogen on that ship. And then they will work with them to figure out, well, can they effectively quarantine at home? Do they have all of the logistics to be able to do so? Do they, live in a multi-generational household? Are they responsible for care for other people? How exactly is this going to work? So the likely scenario is that they're going to work out those details, do a risk-based strategy, and then determine what's possible for that person based on that, knowing that we do have the capacity to quarantine them mm-hmm. at this place if needed.
1: So right now, countries are racing to monitor people who were previously on that ship or in contact with sick passengers. What does it look like to monitor such a large volume of people? I mean, how long could this process last?
17: Well, we've seen monitoring of people exposed to dangerous pathogens before. We've seen this with Ebola. We've seen this certainly with COVID-19. We've seen it with many pathogens before. So this is a standard public health protocol to do so. People check in daily with their local public health authorities to, in terms of symptoms and fever, other things that they're looking for specifically as it relates to hantavirus. And it's over the period of incubation from the time that they're exposed to the time when symptoms would potentially occur. And so that here is around 42 days. And so that's what's going to happen during this time period until they're out of the clear.
1: So the World Health Organization, as you know, is predicting a limited spread of the virus if public health measures are enacted. But first of all, how limited is limited? Is it any cause to worry?
17: Well, I think it's important here to remember that this is not, you know, just binary. It's not, is this serious and when is it not serious? And serious doesn't always mean pandemic threat. So this is a very serious disease. It's deadly. And we know that it is spread person to person. We've had the big organization, the International Hantavirus Society, really tell us what they know about it. Always important to ask the people who know, who've been working on this virus for a long time. And we do know that it can spread from person to person, that, you know, there is some incubation period, and, you know, that spread from person to person can happen, you know, mostly with close contact. But defining that close contact is going to be critical. We can absolutely contain this thing. We know that there's a long incubation period that actually works in our favor because these people have mostly been contained on a ship. We know most of the flight manifests. We know how to get in touch with people who've been closely associated. So I think risk to the public is low. Risk to those people who've been directly in contact with cases is very high.
1: And frankly, multiple officials and medical experts have cautioned against panicking. They're assuring people this is not another COVID pandemic. Take a listen.
15: The key message I want to send to your audience is that this is not COVID. This is not going to lead to the kind of outbreak.
18: I do understand that this is not a respiratory disease, meaning it's very difficult, if impossible, to pass through coughing or breathing. It's very rare to see it transmitted between humans.
1: And so far, people in several countries are being tested or monitored after possibly being in contact with that virus. So the French prime minister has just said one of the five French passengers showed symptoms during a repatriation flight. So how different is this than COVID? And is there an advantage to knowing how to identify hantavirus at this early stage compared to, say, the early days of COVID when it was kind of, I mean, virtually unknown?
17: Well, Alex, you hit on the most important point here. When we dealt with COVID, we had a completely novel pathogen, something we'd never seen before. We didn't have diagnostics. We didn't really know anything about incubation period. We didn't know anything about symptoms. We didn't really understand how it spread. So we started from zero. This is not the case. We know something about this pathogen. Could we learn more? Absolutely. But do we have the tools to be able to contain it and get in front of it? Yes, we do. So I think that, again, it's important to remember it can be low risk for the general public, not necessarily a pandemic risk, but a very serious public health issue that needs to be addressed and to throw all the tools that we have at it to keep it contained.
1: All right. I thank you, Anne Ramoyne, for your expertise and weighing in and calming down anybody who might be a little concerned. Appreciate all that. New efforts by the Trump administration to fight the 2020 election results. Yep, it's happening in more than one state.
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1: The Trump administration's search for evidence in the 2020 election has reached another state. The Milwaukee Journal Sentinel reports an FBI agent interviewed a high-ranking Wisconsin election official this week to discuss how elections are carried out in the state and various election theories. Robert Kehoe, the Elections Commission's deputy administrator, debunked false claims and clarified how elections work, according to the Journal Sentinel's sources. Meanwhile, the federal government is also expanding its investigative powers in Georgia. After seizing 2020 ballots from Fulton County, now the DOJ is demanding the names of election workers who worked the polls there in 2020, according to court documents obtained by the New York Times. Joining me now, Jenna Griswold, Colorado Secretary of State and candidate for Attorney General. Welcome, my friend. Good to see you. So, Secretary, election workers and public election officials, I don't have to tell you, they are under the microscope big time. But why now? What is it that federal investigators are looking to achieve?
35: Well, first off, thanks for having me. Happy Mother's Day. Thank you. The bigger question is, what is Trump hoping to achieve? He has weaponized the entire administration into continually trying to prove his 2020 big lies and the conspiracy about elections. Courts have debunked these conspiracies over and over and over again, but Trump is dead set on them. Why? To try to lay the groundwork for rejecting election results. That's what all of this is about. I think we can count on it that if MAGA loses in 2026, Trump and his allies will point to the conspiracies that they themselves are creating to try to reject the results. And that is highly dangerous for democracy.
1: So this is not about Donald Trump not living comfortably with the moniker loser in 2020? I mean, you think there is almost a sinister intent behind them?
35: You know, I can't speak directly to every situation that he is sicking his DOJ on, right? I have as much public information as you, but I think that is absolutely the big picture. He tried to steal the presidency in 2020, and he is attacking the 2026 elections. From weaponizing the DOJ to go after anyone who doesn't agree with him, to having the DOJ try to collect sensitive voter data, which, by the way, Alex, I refuse to hand over. They're suing me and many other secretaries of state right now. To his push to suppress the vote, to the corrupt redistricting they're trying to do across the country, Trump is trying to grab onto power. And he is laying the groundwork to failing at his attempt. So what I think we need to do is just remain steadfast. Fight any effort to suppress the vote, push back on these conspiracies, and urge Americans to make a plan to vote. He is afraid of the power of the American people. That's why we're seeing these attempts escalate.
1: So that lawsuit that you are facing, do you have any concern that it could be something you would lose, or do you strongly believe and know for a fact that you have the law on your side?
35: We are very confident in the lawsuit. And to be clear, Trump has asked, his DOJ has demanded various states hand over sensitive voter data. So we're talking about driver's license or last four of Social Security numbers. We do not believe that they have the right to this information, so we're fighting back. But Trump has been trying to get this information in various ways. It's been part of his failed legislative attempts in Congress. He also issued an executive order on elections that various states are now fighting in court that would direct his administration to compile a list of voters who are acceptable in his eyes to receive a mail ballot. Again, picture. He is trying to suppress the vote. He is trying to grab onto authority that he does not have. And I am confident that we are going to win the lawsuits. But more than that, win the fight for the soul of this country. And that is a representative democracy and free and fair elections.
1: So the Supreme Court's decision, though, effectively gutting the Voting Rights Act has resulted in an election and redistricting mess. Louisiana delayed its primaries, even though tens of thousands of early ballots had been mailed in. You have states moving to redraw maps days and weeks before primaries are set to begin. Is this a disruption in the interest of achieving a fair voting system, or is this a political race to the bottom?
35: The decision by the Supreme Court is devastating for the Voting Rights Act and will roll back decades of progress on a more equal representative government and basically makes it easier for states to eliminate representation of communities of color. And we know that Trump and MAGA had already been redistricting corruptly to try to take control of Congress. This decision makes it even easier. Various states, after this decision was issued by the Supreme Court, already have begun to work to eliminate districts, congressional districts that represent majority Black voters to dilute their power. So again, we are seeing various attacks on democracy from all different levels of government, whether it's state government, the federal government, the presidency, and in this case, the Supreme Court weakening protections. But we still have to remain hopeful. The American people absolutely can save democracy. Again, that's why Trump and MAGA are growing so extreme. Republicans are afraid of their voters. Republicans are afraid of American voters. That's why they're trying to redistrict. And I am so optimistic that their corrupt plans will fail.
1: Okay. We love that optimism. Thank you very much for spending time with us, especially on a Mother's Day. Appreciate that. The full range of President Trump lashing out at some reporters, it is a specific pattern. And our friend Molly Jong-Fast joins me next.
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1: New today, President Trump is facing growing criticism for the way he speaks to female journalists. This comes after he brutally lashed out at a reporter on Thursday when she asked about why he's dedicating so much time to elective cosmetic renovations.
23: The president,
0: backdrop of the war in Iran. Why focus on all these projects right now?
6: You know why? Because I want to keep our country beautiful and safe. This is one of the worst reporters. She's with ABC Fake News, and she's a horror show.
1: Oh, boy. Joining me now is Molly Jong Fast, MS Now political analyst, contributing writer for the New York Times Opinion and host of Fast Politics podcast. I mean, Molly, the incident we just watched, it is one of many. In fact, take a look at this.
6: You know, it's not the question that I mind, it's your attitude. I think you are a terrible reporter.
7: Your DOJ IG just reported this year that there was thorough vetting by DHS and by the FBI of these Afghans who were brought into the U.S. So why do you blame the Biden administration?
6: Because they let them in. Are you stupid? Are you a stupid person? Because they came in on a plane along with thousands of other people that shouldn't be here. And you're just asking questions because you're a stupid person.
11: What would you say to the survivors who feel like they haven't gotten justice?
6: You are the worst reporter. No wonder CNN has no ratings because of people like you. You know, she's a young woman. I don't think I've ever seen you smile.
1: I mean, what is going on here? Look, the president has never shied away from a verbal spat, but why is he so quick to launch personal attacks at women who are just trying to do their jobs and do them very well, I might add?
19: So I think what is the most interesting thing about this is the shift in the way he's behaving. So remember, we've been covering this guy for a decade, and we saw him in the beginning. You know, he would say misogynistic things. He would make comments. You'll remember when he was debating Hillary Clinton or Vice President Harris, we would see him sort of say misogynistic things or be misogynistic and dismissive. But what is new here, which I think is relevant and important, is that he really does lash out at these reporters in a way that seems unplanned, right? Like, we've seen him sort of do things where it's not tasteful to us. We don't like it. It doesn't feel good, but it doesn't seem quite as emotional. And I think this is meaningful because, you know, he's 79, he's about to be 80. And as you get older, sometimes you see people who start to slow down are less able to control their sort of their behavior and speech. And it does strike me that the fact that he can't prevent himself from getting angry at these women reporters and lashing out is new.
1: Okay, so you offer, you know, an analytical response there to the question, but how normalized, Molly, has this become? Is there anyone in his orbit who tries to rein him in, and is it making any waves among his female supporters?
19: So I think it's pretty normalized. And again, you and I, we've been doing this for a decade. So we've been covering this guy for a decade. And, and he has certainly, he has managed to make what would have been, I mean, in a previous decade, this kind of behavior would be so outside of the norm that people would just be apoplectic. I mean, he called a journalist quiet. He said to a journalist, quiet piggy,
1: quiet
19: to a
1: piggy.
19: Woman journalist.
1: Yeah.
19: I mean, yeah, there's no precedent for that. It's not like something that Nixon did. I mean, it's just there's nothing. So I think he has certainly changed the conversation, and he certainly moved the Overton window towards just really, you know, inappropriate stuff. But I also think that part of his situation is that he's very, you know, he's a person who likes the people who vote for him and doesn't like the people who don't vote for him. And he said as much. And, you know, he's never really been able to sort of keep up with women voters the way he has with men. And part of the MAHA movement was about trying to get those women voters. So you could see how him lashing out at women voters is also somewhat narcissistic.
1: Look, let's just hope it stops with him. You know, let's rise the level, raise up the level of discourse and respect. We'll see. Anyway, I know I'll be talking about it with you again, my friend. Thank you, Molly. The dangers that could emerge from President Trump's meeting with the Chinese leader this week. I will talk with someone who worked on America's most high-profile China investigations.
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1: 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Welcome to Alex Foote Reports. 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
1: With Pakistani mediators. UN Ambassador Mike Waltz today saying Iran giving up its nuclear ambitions remains a key goal.
34: Those negotiations and that diplomacy is ongoing. So we'll see what they come back with. But President Trump has been very clear, not just now, but frankly for decades, even before he was in office, that the world cannot and should not have a genocidal, aggressive, regime with its hand on a nuclear button.
1: National average gas prices are now $4.52 a gallon, up from $2.98 per gallon before the war. The administration today dodging the question over whether it will suspend the federal gas tax or promise prices will come down soon.
34: We're open to all ideas. Everything has trade-offs. All ideas to lower prices for American consumers and American businesses.
0: Should Americans be prepared for the possibility of paying $5 a gallon for gas?
34: Look, again, I can't predict the price of energy in the short term or even the medium term, but what we're doing is ending a 47-year conflict.
1: Democrats remain skeptical a potential peace deal will leave Iran weaker than before the war began.
5: This president has no way out. This is going to go on for months, and that pain is going to continue to be felt by people he promised to lower prices for and keep us out of foreign entanglements. He has given more long-term strength and leverage to Iran, a more radical regime. There's still fissile material, highly enriched, that was not there at the beginning of his first term. He has dug us deeper and deeper into a quagmire hole, and he is a danger.
1: We have a number of reporters and analysts in place. They're ready to go over all these new and developing storylines. So let's go to MS Now contributor Inzamam Rashid in Dubai. So, Inzamam, new developments today in the efforts to end the war. How promising are things looking at this hour?
7: Well, Alex, look, I'm getting a sense that it's positive that the Iranian response has come through finally to the U.S. But I think given President Trump's latest statement, I'm sure Akela Gardner, our colleague, will go through that very shortly, that suggests to me that he's pretty unsatisfied with what Iran has put on the table in order to get the two sides to the table to have negotiations to bring an ending to this conflict. My sources inside Tehran, a senior foreign diplomat, had confirmed to me earlier today that Iran had sent their proposal to Pakistan, who had then forwarded on to the United States. And he'd also said that this is a positive step, but any ending is still a long way down the road. Mistrust needs to be seriously reduced and atmospherics need to be substantially improved. This is someone who is involved in the negotiations between the two sides of US and Iran, which I think gives you a sense that whilst this is a positive step, there's still definitely a long way to go in terms of getting a conclusive ending to this war. The big question is what was inside the Iranian response to the initial U.S. proposal? Remember, the U.S. proposal centered around getting the war ended within 30 days, lifting the U.S. blockade gradually in the Strait of Hormuz, ensuring that Iran lifts their blockade as well, unfreezing some of those Iranian sanctions and assets, but also potentially talks around Iran's nuclear agreement. That's a red line for the U.S. They have to have those discussions in order to stop Iran from creating a nuclear bomb. It's the whole idea that the U.S. and Israel went to this war in the first place. And there was also a clause in the U.S. proposal as well. If that negotiations weren't reached during the 30-day period, then the U.S. would continue with their blockade, but also continue with strikes inside of Iran as well. This has all come about after a few days of fighting on the Strait of Hormuz, but also Iranian attacks to Gulf states as well. Today, once again, the UAE receiving two drones towards its territory, Kuwait as well. There was also a vessel in Qatari waters that was targeted, which the UAE came out and said that they strongly condemn the terrorist drone attack on a commercial ship in Qatari territorial waters. And also today, some strong words from the IRGC, Iran's military, in response to Britain sending a warship to the Middle East, potentially France as well. They said that the Iranians also said that any warship deployed to the Strait of Hormuz by European countries, including France and Britain, will be met with a decisive response. That also coming from the Deputy Foreign Minister of Iran. I think there's one important development which shouldn't be underestimated or undermined. And this is important because the IRGC commander is allegedly have met with the Iranian Supreme Leader, Mujtaba Khamenei. This is a guy who we haven't seen ever since the initial attacks and this war started when his father was killed. This is important because the meeting comes obviously at a time when these negotiations and talks are taking place, but also because we haven't seen a public appearance of him as well. And he could be giving now direct updates from himself of how he feels about the progress of this conflict. So now we're in the situation. It's gone back to the US. President Trump and his team are reviewing the Iranian response, but any conclusion to this conflict still remains pretty far off, Alex.
1: Okay. Thank you very much for that comprehensive report. I appreciate it. And you're absolutely right, Inzamam. We are going to go now to MS Now White House reporter Akayla Gardner. So what are we hearing from the administration about Iran's response to their proposal?
6: Alex, just in the last hour or so, a senior U.S. official speaking to reporters said that they were not going to get ahead of the president on negotiations, but they did point to that Truth Social post from President Trump just in the last hour or so also, where he says Iran has been playing games with the United States, and he threatens almost saying Iran will be laughing no longer towards the end of that post. But I want you to take a listen to U.N. Ambassador Mike Waltz. He was also asked this question earlier today. Take a listen to that.
9: I'll leave that to our negotiators, honestly, what they would consider an actual response, because we've seen other fits and starts. I'll leave that to Jared and Steve and Secretary Rubio. But I got to tell you, President Trump has been clear. They will never have a nuclear weapon, and they cannot hold the world's economies hostage. That's not just us, Shannon. That's the entire United Nations.
6: Alex, and I want to point out that the ambassador there described the negotiation team as Steve Witkoff, the president's special envoy, his son-in-law, Jared Kushner, and Secretary of State Marco Rubio. And we reported today that a White House official is telling me that Steve Witkoff and Secretary Rubio actually met with the prime minister of Qatar in Miami, Florida, over the weekend. That is a huge development because Secretary Rubio has not been seen as really a front-facing person in these negotiations. It seems that perhaps that might be changing. And also Qatar is getting involved. They have also mostly stayed uninvolved. It's mostly been Pakistan really facilitating these negotiations. But back last year, the U.S. was really praising Qatar's role in helping to negotiate that ceasefire deal between Hamas and Israel. So potentially they are getting back into the fold here. Alex?
1: Yeah, it also begs the question, where's J.D. Vance on all this, as he did make a trip to Pakistan? But let me pivot here and ask you about moments ago, the White House revealing some new details about Trump's state visit to China this week. It was delayed, of course, originally by the war. So what's the latest, Akayla?
6: So the White House is really telegraphing here that the priority is going to be trade deals, also security between the nations. But Iran is really going to be hanging over this trip. Iran and China have deep economic ties. And something that I thought was interesting today is Iran's ambassador to China actually said on X that he wants China potentially to be a guarantor, seemingly to an agreement between the U.S. and Iran. So this trip could potentially have really high stakes, even for negotiations that are ongoing between the U.S. and Iran.
1: That is interesting. All right. Akayla Gardner, thank you from the White House. Joining me now, we have Nancy Youssef, staff writer with The Atlantic. She has covered U.S. national security for more than two decades, including at The Wall Street Journal. And Emma Ashford, senior fellow at the Stimson Center and columnist at Foreign Policy. I welcome you both. So, Nancy, how do you interpret Trump's initial reaction to Iran's official response to the U.S. peace proposals, you know, accusing Iran of playing games and saying, quote, they will be laughing no longer? What does that suggest?
10: So one of the things that has plagued this negotiation throughout is gaps between the United States and Iran, gaps between the U.S. and Israel, and potentially gaps between elements inside the Iranian regime. The Iranians have wanted to focus on reopening the strait and ending hostilities and not addressing the nuclear issue, whereas the United States has called the nuclear issue the preeminent issue that must be addressed as quickly as possible in these negotiations. The fact that the president said that they're playing games suggests to me that we're still on that pathway where we haven't agreed on the fundamentals in terms of how to go about reaching some sort of deal. At the same time, you have Benjamin Netanyahu, in an upcoming interview with 60 Minutes, indicating that the war is not over, continuing to do strikes against Iran's proxy in Lebanon, Hezbollah, potential source of tension. And as your colleague noted earlier, that there are meetings now happening in Iran, potentially because of divisions internally about how to proceed in terms of reaching a settlement. And so I think the president's statement reflects a frustration with what potentially was returned back because it hasn't dealt with Iran's nuclear capability. And I think it portends potential problems going forward in terms of reaching agreement because these fundamentals have not been sorted out among all the various factions involved in this process.
1: Can I ask you quickly, Nancy, what does it also portend for this week with regard to China? We heard that last very interesting news nugget that Iran suggesting they would like China to become some sort of a guarantor on any sort of a peace agreement. I mean, what kind of a position does that put Donald Trump in going to China as he talks with President Xi?
10: It's a great question. Remember, Iran's foreign minister was in Beijing last week suggesting that very thing, that they wanted a guarantor from Beijing. Remember that China is Iran's biggest oil customer, and so they bring leverage to this conversation. I think you could see a scenario where the president says to Iran, we'd like you to use that leverage to try to get Tehran to move on some of these issues, to potentially reach a framework, and that Iran in turn seeks for relief in terms of some of the sanctions and tariffs and other limitations economically. So the balance will be, how do you reach those deals without giving China more leverage and what it sees as a U.S. that has been weakened militarily and even economically by this war, and at the same time try to reach a negotiation. Trump is trying to go to these meetings with an upper hand, but this will loom large in the background because China has the role to really play a key part in a way that Pakistan and Qatar have so far not been able to do.

0: The NBA playoffs are underway, and now you can trade every game on Kalshi. 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K-A-L-S-H-I, Kalshi. Trade on anything.
1: The other problem, though, I think, is that we see in the reports that what is in this memorandum between the Iranians and the Trump administration, many of the details sound very similar to the Obama-era JCPOA, the nuclear deal. And that, I think, is what most specialists looking at this would say, well, that's probably where we're going to end up, is maybe a slightly better deal, but very similar to the JCPOA. But Trump himself sort of suggests that might be possible, and then he backs away from it again. They don't even seem to know exactly what it is that they want.
2: So, Nancy, the Wall Street Journal reported a few days ago on the one-page memo being negotiated, and those details include, of course, talks resuming in Pakistan for an initial 30-day period. Iran would ease its chokehold on the Strait of Hormuz. The U.S. would ease its blockade of Iran's ports. They're also discussing the possible relocation of Iran's enriched uranium. I mean, these appear to be reasonable first steps. So why is there yet no agreement?
3: Because they're all very complicated. The agreement that we were just talking about earlier, that took 20 months to negotiate, and that was just on one of the four key issues that are required to be resolved in this conflict: the nuclear program, the Strait of Hormuz, sanctions, relief, and Iran's use of proxies. And so the prospect of reaching that deal in one page and 14 points is very challenging, and we're now talking about a process that's already beginning with a real level of mistrust on both sides. And so how do you negotiate four of these key issues in the kind of time frame that the president is looking for when you're starting out from such a weak position in terms of just the ability to trust one's word on this? Remember that the previous two times that the Iranians were directly or indirectly negotiating with the regime, it resulted in strikes in June and, of course, earlier this year. And so I think these kinds of things, while they're very sweeping and have big implications, the details of what they look like and how you frame them and how you ensure that they're enforced and build that trust between two sides, that what's signed on paper can actually be carried out, I think is a big challenge.
2: Hmm. Emma, Iran's Revolutionary Guard media said on Friday the new supreme leader briefed the military chief, while the Wall Street Journal says that Mujtaba Khamenei is MIA. So you have Iran state media also reporting a top official saying that Khamenei eventually would appear in public, adding he did suffer knee and back injuries that are now largely healed. How much of this big picture is credible? And is the U.S. negotiating with leaders whose decisions will be binding?
1: At the end of the day, we just don't know. I assume the U.S. intelligence community has some better idea of the actual state of Mujtaba Khamenei, but we don't know. We don't know if he's been so badly injured in these initial attacks that he's not able to appear. We don't know if he's just staying away from publicity in order to prevent being targeted by the Israelis who previously killed negotiators. But the one thing we can say is that his inability to sort of be in public, to be in meetings of other officials, the inability of Iran's leadership in general to sort of coalesce and meet together, that is slowing things down, right? J.D. Vance can call President Trump from Islamabad and they can get an answer immediately from Washington. The Iranians need to have complex series of communications chains just to talk to people at the top because they're so scared of negotiators being killed. That's not really a great way to be running a negotiation process.
2: And let me ask you, in terms of complication, Emma, Benjamin Netanyahu told 60 Minutes that war with Iran, quote, accomplished a great deal, but it's not over. Israel, of course, has kept up relentless bombing in Lebanon in spite of the ceasefire announced by President Trump. What role is Israel playing in U.S. negotiations, and how likely are they to comply with any deal the U.S. might make?
1: Look, the U.S. has the ability to constrain the Israelis from taking further action. In many ways, it's the U.S. ability to particularly intercept incoming missiles directed at Israel that has enabled the Israelis to conduct strikes in Iran. So we could do that. But the White House has been very, very unwilling to constrain Netanyahu and his government in any way. And what we know is not just that there was significant pressure to start the war from the Israeli government, but to continue it and indeed to start it again

0: after the ceasefire. So I think one of the areas where we're very much seeing pressure on the administration to not accept any compromise and simply to sort of start bombing again is coming from Jerusalem rather than just internally in the U.S.
1: Okay. Nancy Youssef and Emma Ashford, ladies, thank you both so much. FBI Director Kash Patel facing another expected tough hearing this week. What will happen? Those details next.
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1: This week, President Trump heads to Beijing for a pivotal summit with Chinese President Xi Jinping. The Iran war is likely to take center stage in that meeting, with Trump expected to call on Xi to persuade Iran to reopen the Strait of Hormuz. This is the two leaders try to preserve a fragile trade truce and tackle points of contention, including tariffs, technology, and Taiwan.
6: Well, President Trump is going into this meeting terribly weakened. And China, as you pointed out, is doing quite well because of their alternate energy investments, because of their coal supplies, because of their huge stockpile. So the president is going to Xi in his position of weakness, not strength. I don't expect there's going to be a lot obtained here because, again, Xi is looking at a president who's in a difficult situation.
1: Joining me now is former FBI Assistant Special Agent in Charge, Michael Feinberg. He is an MS Now National Security and Intelligence Analyst, and he also worked on some of the most high-profile counterintelligence investigations of China. And I understand, my friend, that you speak Mandarin, which I'm not going to ask you to do for this interview, but it's very impressive. That said, does the fact that Trump is heading into this summit needing China's help on Iran fundamentally weaken his leverage with Xi Jinping? Because Iran is China's closest partner in the Middle East. So how might Beijing play its hand in discussions on this conflict? Does China gain strategic advantage on other issues that are being discussed?
7: Yeah, well, China's gaining strategic advantage on a whole host of issues that are undermining U.S. national security and influence on the world stage. The sort of theme for the past 18 months or so of this administration has been, we can go at it alone. And as a result, we have been pursuing policies around the globe that our allies are not in support of, that do not appear to really gain us any strategic advantage, like, you know, largely abandoning our support of Ukraine for no real proffered reason whatsoever, or doing things that outright alienate the rest of the world, like strikes on unarmed boats in the Caribbean. And as a result, a lot of nations that previously would want nothing to do with China, because it is an expansionist authoritarian regime, are now looking to it to make bilateral agreements and deals that are going to weaken the U.S. economically and that are also going to make other nations unlikely to support us if there ever was a hot war with the PRC. So the fact that we now need China's support to help with a war of our own making in Iran that is quickly becoming a quagmire, really, it's hard to see how there will be anything other than unalloyed success for China and Xi Jinping coming out of this meeting.
1: Semaphore reports that the Trump administration plans to invite CEOs from NVIDIA, Apple, Exxon, Boeing, and some other big companies to accompany the president to Beijing. So what does it tell you that the administration is bringing this delegation of America's biggest business leaders while still talking tough on China? Is it meant to put Americans' economic power on display while its economy is absorbing the painful effects of this war? Is it a power play?
7: I do not think it is a power play. I think it is a signal of what ultimately matters to this administration, which is fundamentally transactional, short-term transactional in nature. And what it signifies is that any business deal that brings short-term earnings for American corporations is going to get precedence over long-term strategic interests. You know, everybody plays nice in public, but the tech companies and the U.S. government have historically been sort of at odds with respect to the PRC. The United States government, cognizant of what a rising China means in terms of global power politics, has always wanted to sort of keep their technological sector at bay and therefore make it difficult for them to obtain U.S. technology. The tech companies, on the other hand, very much want access to the PRC's market, and they want access to the PRC's cheaper labor. And as a result, they've always gritted their teeth and complied with export control regimes of their products, but they've never been happy about it. And the fact that Trump is bringing them along as private parties into governmental negotiations very much signals to me that what is going to come out of these meetings is going to be very good for the short-term quarterly earnings of the CEOs and their companies that are tagging along, and potentially deleterious for stopping China long-term from gaining technologies that could ultimately be used against us.
1: Yeah, good analysis there. Thank you for presenting that. Let me pivot here because MS Now, Michael, reports that FBI Director Kash Patel ordered the polygraphing of more than 24 members of his security detail and other staff to look for anyone who may have leaked information about him to reporters after those multiple reports raising red flags about Patel's leadership. So how dangerous is it when career agents fear retaliation from the director himself, or the director doesn't apparently trust his colleagues? And what questions do you think he's going to face about this when he appears on Capitol Hill this week?
7: Well, the mistrust goes both ways. Kash Patel came into the job having written 4 books, 3 of which were for children, that just utterly denigrated and slandered the FBI community. And he has not really changed his tune since taking the position of director, and has actually repeatedly called the FBI a diseased temple. That is not the way to gain the trust of your people. And furthermore, if the allegations of the leaks are true, he's not behaving in, frankly, an adult manner that would do anything to ameliorate that distrust. So I imagine that he is using polygraphs to try and figure out who on his staff is talking to these journalists, obviously. But I think there's a couple things that he's not taking into account. First of all, the Atlantic Monthly story that has caused so much consternation reportedly had over 24 sources. If that's the case, you're not looking for a leaker. You're looking for the one person who might not be leaking. I mean, apparently everybody on the FBI's managerial team has their knives out for this director, and everybody is letting loose with all the gossip and rumors they can find. The fact that he's using polygraphs is dangerous. Polygraphs are a finite resource. You need somebody who's been trained, usually over a period of 6 months to a year, just in schoolhouse training before they get on-the-job experience, to run them. And there are only so many. Most field offices have 1, maybe 2. If you're using them to vet FBI headquarters staff to see who is leaking not classified or sensitive information about Kash Patel, but just simply stuff he finds embarrassing, that's a whole bunch of polygraphers who are not vetting individuals for their background checks to become agents. They are not helping out on criminal cases. They are not vetting national security sources. They are not helping out in counterintelligence and counterespionage investigations. It is essentially pulling a tool from the field simply to stop him from being embarrassed in the future.
1: Hmm. We should say that Kash Patel denies all of the allegations in the reporting by The Atlantic. In fact, is suing them for $250 million, though The Atlantic stands by its reporting. Michael Feinberg, always good to speak with you. Thank you so much.
7: Thank you. One
1: lawmaker today said he never thought he'd live to see this day, but it has arrived. The fallout is just beginning.
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1: Thought I would see the day that the United States Supreme Court would be so openly partisan. I think that Justice Roberts is going to take his place alongside some other infamous justices like Taney, who gave us the Dred Scott decision.
2: Let's bring in Vice President of Political Strategy at Crooked Media and President of Vote Save America, Shaniqua McClendon, and Republican strategist and co-host of the Control podcast, Annalise Keller. Welcome to you both. Thanks for joining me on Mother's Day. So, Shaniqua, Democrats are challenging this redistricting effort in Tennessee. How big a step backward did the Supreme Court decision create for voting rights?
3: It's pretty significant. And I think it's really important that we talk about this for exactly what it is. For a long time in this country, during the Jim Crow era, Black people were, you know, and constitutionally permitted to vote, but were terrorized by white citizens in this country, so they were not able to. And passage of the Voting Rights Act is what ended that era. So it's hard to look at this decision for anything other than what it is, which is to take us back to a time where people could be terrorized for participating in our democracy. And, you know, what we're seeing most immediately is that this will affect Black voters. And we're going to see it, you know, not just in who is representing Black voters, but when you kill Black political power, that means the interests of Black people are not represented at every level of government. And we already see this administration is trying to do that to more than just Black people. They're trying to invalidate the 14th Amendment in places like Texas, where they are deputizing people to go after women if they are getting abortions. We're seeing where the transfer of power is happening with all of these decisions.
2: So big picture, Shaniqua, is the blue wave that we've anticipated for the midterms, is it blunted now by Republican redistricting? I mean, could it help Republicans keep control of the House?
3: I still feel good about Democrats taking control of the House. I think you have some places where Republicans will probably have gone too far in their redistricting. In a year where Democrats are already poised to win the midterms, they have, you know, in order to have more red districts, that means you have to make them a little less red. And so it might be easier for Democrats in some of these places like Florida to pick up seats that the Republicans are not anticipating because they're basing these maps off of what we saw in 2024. But that was when people liked Donald Trump. And that's not the case right now.
2: Annalise, we saw the power, though, of Trump's endorsement in Indiana after five state senators were primaried by Trump-backed candidates for refusing to help gerrymander Indiana's map, though two survived his efforts. Is Trump winning the battle for the House? Will Republicans overcome the strong and often bipartisan sentiment against them?
4: I think it will be difficult. I'm not, in total confidence that Republicans will be able to hold on to the House. I think it is going to be a little bit of a smaller wave. There's just really not as many competitive seats on the map anymore. I do think that there is a risk. I'm not so confident about Florida, but maybe perhaps in Texas, of some of these redistricting efforts, you know, having gone a little bit too far with perhaps the Hispanic voting community in the state of Texas. So I'm certainly keeping my eye on that. But I do think that what happened in particular with Virginia striking down the redistricting effort that Democrats put forward and spent, you know, $63 million putting forward, that was certainly a blow to Jeffries and to the Democrats. And is certainly, I think, Republicans are considering that a win in their column.
2: Yeah, it was a voter-approved redistricting map there in Virginia. So, Annalise, how do these efforts affect democracy here in the U.S.? Are you worried it's going to create deeper political divisions for 2028?
4: I mean, certainly, I don't think that this is going to go away. I think both Republicans and Democrats have long gerrymandered, and I think we're in sort of a new era where, you know, I think Hakeem Jeffries has said he's going to put forward maximum warfare. He's now, you know, there was some reporting in the New York Times that they're talking about changing the age of the justices on the Supreme Court in the state of Virginia to perhaps throw out the justices to start again, to try and circumvent the ruling that just occurred in Virginia. So I think both Republicans and Democrats, you know, are going to kind of keep ratcheting up this pressure. And, you know, it makes for districts that are extremely red and extremely blue. It really boxes out people that have competitive districts and those blue seats that make Congress work better, in my opinion. So I certainly think that it's heading us down a road that will be challenging.
2: Okay. Well, we'll see. I'll do so with your help, Shaniquan and Elise. Thank you both so much. Mm-hmm. The Iran war might end, but the ripple effects, especially in one area, could be felt for a long time. That's next.
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2: New reaction today as summer travel gets underway with Americans paying a lot more, whether they're hitting the roads or the skies. And right now, the national average price of gas, $4.52 a gallon, much higher since the start of the Iran war. And to offset the surging fuel prices, major airlines are tacking on the extra cost to travelers. A top Trump economic advisor today trying to strike an optimistic tone.
18: that basically once we get the strait open, then there's going to be a gusher of oil released from the Gulf, and that's going to help put prices down relatively quickly. Now, there's a little bit of a time lag from that.
2: Let's bring in MS Now's Maya Eaglin near LaGuardia Airport here in New York. So, Maya, how are travelers dealing with all these extra costs?
19: Alex, some of them are having to change their travel plans, especially for the summer. Some of them are having to pick and choose how much they fill up their tanks, if they can afford to take a road trip. Let's take a look at those national numbers just one more time, seeing how high gas has gone. Today's average, $4.52, as you mentioned. A week ago, $4.45. A month ago, $4.15. And a year ago, $3.14. This is impacting how folks are also looking at summer travel. We're just 2 weeks away from Memorial Day. Some folks will be hitting the road. Others will be flying. We're just behind LaGuardia Airport here. But that's going to be a tough decision because everything is getting so much more expensive. We know that major airlines have spent over $5 billion on jet fuel in the month of March, and that's up 56% according to the Department of Transportation when looked at the month of February. I want to play some of my conversation with a man named Brian Reyes, his thoughts on these gas prices and also his reaction to politicians watching Americans deal with all this. Take a listen.
20: Well, they're high, very high. Usually, you know, it's summer, it goes up, but now it's gone up way too much. So kind of messes up everything. Can't really go road trips. We're just dealing with it. We're not going to drive. We got to go to work. We got to go do a grocery shop. We got to do everything. It's just, you know, you can tell them what you want, but they're okay. They got money. They're going to get by. We're going to have to get by as well, I guess, with what we could do. Not go as far, chip in.
19: So several things impacting these increased airfares. One of them, oil prices obviously going up, slower shipments out of the Strait of Hormuz, and also the limited supply of jet fuel here in the U.S., but also around the world. Alex?
2: All right, Maya Eaglin, thank you so much for that report from LaGuardia. Taking an investigation to, quote, Trump's backyard, that is what one member of Congress said about what is happening in 2 days.
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2: Breaking news at this hour, there are reports within just the last few minutes that 17 Americans on that cruise hit by the hantavirus have begun disembarking. As we reported earlier, they will be flying to Nebraska, where they may face quarantine. Two people died on the cruise, eight others showing symptoms, and passengers from a number of other countries are also in the process of disembarking. We'll keep you up to date on all that. Meantime, Tuesday, the House Oversight Committee's Epstein investigation comes to President Trump's doorstep in Palm Beach County, where Jeffrey Epstein's crimes first came to light and where prosecutors struck a deal that allowed him to avoid federal charges. Oversight Committee Democrats are holding a field hearing convening survivors, witnesses, and lawmakers to examine how authorities handled the case. Joining me now for a quick preview, our friend Dave Ehrenberg, former state attorney for Palm Beach County, Florida. Welcome to you, Dave. So you were not state attorney when Epstein secured that sweetheart deal from prosecutors, but how might Tuesday's hearing be received locally by Palm Beach residents, and what are you going to be looking out for?
8: Well, happy Mother's Day, Alex. It's great to be with you. Yes, and I am going to be looking for the survivors to finally get a chance to speak out. You remember the House Oversight Committee has been investigating the Epstein scandal, but they didn't invite survivors to speak to them. The subpoenas went out to Hillary Clinton. Like, what does she have to do with this? James Comey, Bob Mueller, but not survivors. And by the way, not Alex Acosta either, the former U.S. attorney for the Southern District of Florida, who then testified voluntarily. So if you think it's political, it's political. And this hearing in Trump's backyard is also going to be at least partially political because the Democrats want to shine a light on Trump's friendship with Epstein. And these things have been pushed off the front pages because of the war, but the Democrats are going to put it right back on. But I will be looking for the survivors for the first time to actually speak to members of Congress under oath in front of the world.
2: So as you well remember, President Trump, some time ago on Air Force One, he accused Epstein, member, of poaching young women who were staff at his Mar-a-Lago resort. Are Trump's local ties to Epstein likely to come up, do you think, on Tuesday?
8: Definitely. You're going to hear a lot about Trump and his association with Epstein. And this is an unforced error for Trump because had he just come clean at the beginning, acknowledged that he was friends with the guy, but then it's over and the guy's a terrible guy. Instead, you have all these different explanations of why he broke off his friendship. Was it because they poached Virginia Giuffre and other employees from Mar-a-Lago? Or was it because of a land deal gone bad? Or is it because, as many people thought previously, that Epstein was hitting on an underage girl at the club who was the daughter of one of the members, and then Trump kicked him out, said, don't come back. We don't know. So many different explanations. And the fact that the files have still not fully been released only prolongs the agony for the White House.
2: Yeah. And then you have former Attorney General Pam Bondi, who's also set to appear before the committee. And Congressman Robert Garcia, of course, the top oversight Democrat, is raising questions about new plans for her testimony, including whether Bondi will be under oath and whether a video recording of her evidence will be released publicly. What are you hearing about how Bondi is preparing, and what do the shifting terms of her appearance suggest to you?
8: Alex, I haven't heard anything about how she's preparing, what's going on. No, the Republicans are keeping under wraps. You know, they had sent, the committee had sent a subpoena from a bipartisan group of the members to Attorney General Bondi in her capacity as Attorney General. And then they redid it and said, okay, you're not there anymore, but we still want to hear from you in your personal capacity. So you have to honor the subpoena. There's no way to get around it. And now the question is, how will it be shown? Will it be broadcast? Will it be under oath? Will recordings be shown to the world? We don't know. But we know with Bill and Hillary Clinton, this same committee was very quick to make sure they did it on the committee's terms, being recorded, and then quick snippets were sent out immediately. Mm-hmm, so we'll see what they do with Pam Bondi.
2: Okay. Well, then we will talk about what they do with Pam Bondi again. Thank you very much, Dave Ehrenberg. Appreciate you. And that's going to do it for me on this edition of Alex Witt Reports. We'll be back next Saturday and Sunday, 1 p.m. Eastern. Deadline White House weekend coming your way next.
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17: Efforts to gerrymander themselves in a victory at the behest of Donald Trump. In a statement, Virginia's Attorney General Jay Jones said this, quote, "Today, the Supreme Court of Virginia has chosen to put politics over the rule of law. This decision silences the voices of the millions of Virginians who cast their ballots in every corner of the Commonwealth. And it fuels the growing fears across our nation about the state of our democracy. My team is carefully reviewing this unprecedented order, and we are evaluating every legal pathway forward to defend the will of the people and protect the integrity of Virginia's elections." As California Governor Gavin Newsom put it on social media, quote, "No vote in Tennessee, plus one GOP seat. No vote in Florida, plus four GOP seats. No vote in Missouri, plus one GOP seat. No vote in North Carolina, plus two GOP seats. No vote in Texas, plus five GOP seats. Virginia's voter-approved maps thrown out. MAGA has rigged the system." And at the same time as Virginia's democratically passed maps have been blocked, Republican state legislatures are moving full steam ahead in passing maps specifically designed to eliminate majority Black congressional districts without consulting their voters at all. That happens after the U.S. Supreme Court gutted the Voting Rights Act earlier this week. In South Carolina, senators debated a proposal that would allow a special redistricting session to go forward that would eliminate the state's only Black district held by longtime Congressman Jim Clyburn. While in Alabama today, a protester was removed from the gallery at the legislature by state troopers there as lawmakers debated a bill to facilitate redistricting in that state. It was signed into law earlier today. In Tennessee, lawmakers have already approved new maps which abolish the state's only majority Black district. While Tennessee State Representative Justin Pearson called it, quote, "a political lynching that violated the rights of every Tennessean." Here he is on the floor of the state house.
24: This state has legislated and legalized the worst things in humanity, including our enslavement, and we are still here. Right in this country where, as one Black woman said, your ancestors enslaved us, denied us of our rights, called us three-fifths of a person, and yet we are still here. You put us on cotton plantations and tobacco plantations. You denied our human rights and our right to exist as children of God, and we are still here. You destroyed Tulsa. You killed and lynched Black folks on poplar trees. Shelby County, Tennessee had the most lynchings of anywhere in this state where you're taking this district, and we are still here. You've had three strikes laws, mass incarceration, denied us of who we are, and we are still here. And today, you will take the only majority Black district from us. But I want you to know, and I want my nephew's sons and the future to know, no matter what you do, no matter how much you try and break us and make us bend and make us quit, we will still be here.
17: We will still be here. That message, that delivery of that message, that articulation of resilience and resistance on a day in which democracy took a very serious hit, is where we start the hour with Democratic Congressman Maxwell Frost of Florida. And joining me at the table, host of Politics Nation, president of the National Action Network, the Reverend Al Sharpton. Rev, let me start with you.
0: I think that we are seeing the end of the second Reconstruction. The rawness and insensitivity that is being done shows that these people are deliberately saying that as we call on the world to celebrate the 250th anniversary of the Declaration of Independence, the very principles that we claim the country has started, because everybody in the country was not same status. Blacks were slaves 250 years ago. Women couldn't vote. But we're not even going to pretend during this anniversary that this is about democracy. We are going to, as it was put up by Governor Newsom, we're going to, with no votes, change what we want. And if the people in Virginia vote, we'll just flip it over in the Supreme Court. So we are approaching this 250th anniversary at more like King George than we are like those that signed the Declaration of Independence, because they're saying that might is right. We're going to rule no matter what. And we're going to use race as one of the ways that we're going to whip everybody in line. I might remind people the black majority district in Tennessee is represented by a white. Blacks vote for whites. Blacks vote for blacks. So it's not like just black representation. The congressman in Tennessee, the black district, is white. In fact, I'm having him on the show this weekend, and Justin, who's running against him. So, I mean, the whole idea of us bringing the country together, they're ripping the shreds, and they're doing it gleefully, and they're doing it openly. The question is, will we be able to come with the same force that our forefathers did?
17: What does that even look like right now?
0: I think you've got to organize and mobilize. There are groups. I've been on the phone all day with Nash Action Network and NAACP here and others. We need to be doing everything from the streets to doing local, decentralized organizing. If you get, you must remember, Nicole, Martin Luther King, Fannie Lou Hamer, all of them that brought us to Voting Rights Act, they didn't have the techniques that we have. They didn't have social media. Martin Luther King never knew what a cell phone was. Never had email.
17: Is that better, though, that people were together and they were in the streets?
0: It was better if we're not using more ways to communicate. Mm-hmm. I think our challenge is that if they didn't have the options we have to organize, then that means that we are falling down on the job, not that the job is insurmountable. They were getting lynched. Goodman, Cheney, Swerner, Viola Pluisa, all of them were killed for trying to get the right to vote. We're talking about we may miss a day or two of relaxation at home. There is no excuse, blacks, whites, and everybody else, not to be on the front lines trying to save democracy. Not just for blacks. They're going to do it all across the board. They don't even going to start with us.
17: Congressman, you're one of your party's best communicators, and I wonder what your thoughts are today and what your message is to the country.
1: My heart is heavy for the country because we see that this is going on all across the South. And it's important for people to realize that this isn't happening in a vacuum. This isn't a plan that just came up because Donald Trump said to go redistrict. This is the product of a 60 plus year plan to bring this country into Jim Crow 2.0, an era where they've traded in the hoods for suits and ties, an era where they are trying to use our democracy against us to take away not just our right to vote, but our right to protest, our right to privacy, our right to health care, our right to be able to actually have life, liberty, and the pursuit of happiness in this country. And they see the South as a threat. And that is the reason why some of the worst voter suppression tactics we see are in the South. Over 40% of this nation's black residents live here. Most of this nation's civil rights and mass movement, people-centered movements started in the South. So we see that they put us right in the middle of the bullseye because they know that we will rise up and we will fight back.
17: I want to associate myself with the dog barking along with us.
1: I'm sorry about that.
17: Don't be sorry. Don't ever apologize for the canines in your lives. I want to ask you, this has been, we were talking before we came on the air, this has been a bleak week of news in terms of the anti-democratic forces sort of logging some legal victories and now taking those and ramming through gerrymandered maps. What is your message in terms of sort of dusting ourselves off and continuing the fight for democracy?
1: Well, the first thing I'll say is what our opposition wants us to do is throw our hands in the air and say there's nothing more left. There's nothing we can do. We shouldn't take part in this system. If we walk away from the fight, our adversaries and our opposition, they are more than happy to step into our political power for us. So we can't run away. That is what they want. We have to continue to fight. And now we understand that we have to do it in very creative ways. And I love what the Reverend had brought up. It's all about grassroots organizing and making sure that we're going out into the communities and empowering people. And we have to understand, and I think this is important because what I'm about to say might be misconstrued. We have to understand that we asked people to go to the ballot box to protect democracy, and the Supreme Court said, we're throwing it out. We have to understand that as a result of that, a lot of people are going to feel like it doesn't matter anymore. Us as organizers, us as leaders, understanding that isn't so that way we give up, but so we understand in the way that we message that we have to validate the root of our people's concern. Yes, this is a broken system. Yes, I understand that you might not feel great about our democracy right now because they're trying to break it. It will bend, but we will be the ones to ensure that it doesn't break. And I think that acknowledgement going forth is important. We can't gaslight people who have seen what have been going on, especially in the South over the last 100 years. But we have to say that we are not unique in this moment. Like the Reverend brought up, our ancestors have been here before, those before us, with less at their disposal. And they did a lot with less, and we can do the same thing. And what I do believe there's going to be a moment where we're looking back on this era, and that we're thankful that we kept marching and that we kept moving forward. But it's going to take all of us, and it's going to take elected officials. And I have to say this. Elected officials need to stop just trying to knock doors and organize 3 months before Election Day. Year round. Don't be raising money and keeping it in an account for some race that might come. Spend it year round on the doors, community events, building power so we win not just the next election, but the next 10. That's what the right wing has done in the South. They don't make short-term plans. They make long-term plans. And I think it's important that we do the same. And if we do that, I believe we can win.
17: Congressman, when you look at the president's plunging popularity and you look at the sort of foregone conclusions that a lot of political pollsters draw that Democrats will regain the House, it's almost too obvious, right? There, why? What is the sort of silver lining in that? And, you know, if you look to Orban's defeat, it was an extraordinary amount of turnout because the corruption was so obvious and the economic conditions were so bad that it broke down some traditional partisanship. Like, what are you seeing and feeling and hearing on the ground that gives you hope, if you have any?
1: People are upset. People have a righteous anger, especially Black folks in the South right now. And I think what's happening is their blatant disregard of democracy and their obvious march to Jim Crow 2.0 is actually going to encourage and anger a lot of Black voters that are going to go out and vote. And I think what you're going to see is places that and races that a lot of people in the national atmosphere maybe have thrown to the wayside. I think you'll see that we have an opportunity to win in a lot of these states. They want to take away Black districts and civil rights in Alabama. Watch that energize voters to the point where Doug Jones is the next governor. You want to do the same thing in all across the South in Georgia? Watch us not just reelect the Democratic Senator John Ossoff, but watch us elect a Democratic governor. Look at the state of Florida as well. You want to completely disregard the voting rights of Black folks, but also Puerto Ricans in Central Florida, where they've cut up that community in about 4 congressional districts. Watch us elect a Democratic senator and a Democratic governor, and then work to using the levers of power to make sure everybody has democracy, because that's the difference between both of our sides. They use their power to just help their people, but we care about their children too. And I believe that what they're doing is really going to have a huge backlash on them, because when people are angry, you see a lot of people, especially in the South, they pray with their feet. They're going to go out and vote, and then they're going to go out and protest. And that people-centered movement is how we win and get the power back.
17: The Trump Justice Department is expanding its effort.

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9: Donald Trump's obsession with relitigating an election he lost 6 years ago has sent the FBI to Wisconsin. That's according to brand new reporting from the Milwaukee Journal Sentinel. They report this, quote, an FBI agent interviewed a high-ranking state election official in recent days about the 2020 presidential election. That is according to sources with knowledge of the conversation. That agent sat down with Wisconsin Elections Commission Deputy Administrator Robert Kehoe earlier this week and discuss with Kehoe how elections are carried out in Wisconsin and various election theories. Kehoe debunked false claims and clarified how elections work, according to the sources. MS Now has not independently confirmed the Journal Sentinel reporting, but Wisconsin appears to be the latest state targeted by Donald Trump and his weaponized Justice Department because Donald Trump cannot accept that defeat. Earlier this year, FBI agents raided an election office in Fulton County, Georgia, and issued a grand jury subpoena for voter information in Maricopa County, Arizona. All of this is predicated on the big lie, a lie so audacious that Donald Trump's own former Attorney General Bill Barr described those lies as, quote, bullshit. Because of that, voter information of hundreds of thousands of voters in the Milwaukee area and how those voters voted could now become public. From the Milwaukee Journal Sentinel's reporting again, quote, if federal authorities

0: has expanded their probe to include the pursuit of voting data in Milwaukee. Poll books and about 176,000 absentee ballots with an attached ID number could be turned over. I want to bring into our coverage former assistant special agent in charge of the FBI and national security and intelligence analyst for us, Michael Feinberg. The Rev is still here. Michael, I feel like every story we have called you in on this week has been more audacious and outrageous and undemocratic as the next, and this one fits the bill. What is in the head of an FBI agent interviewing a Milwaukee or Wisconsin election official?
1: There's two possibilities. The one that I hope is the case is that there is an FBI agent somewhere going through the motions, doing things he or she was ordered to do that he or she has no intention of following up on because the agent knows that there is no merit or predication to this whatsoever. The other possibility, which would worry me and should worry everybody, is that there are people in the FBI possibly who believe in these electoral conspiracies. And I hasten to point out, it's not just the epistemological error that should concern us. What should concern us is that this is an administration filled with people who in 2020 and 2021 actually tried to engineer a coup to overturn a Democratic election. A federal grand jury found such. A state grand jury in Georgia found such. These aren't hypothetical allegations. These are things that juries of our peers, of the defendant's peers, after hearing evidence from the Department of Justice or local prosecutors, came to a reasoned decision about. And of the people who tried to engineer that coup, giving it either rhetorical or actual support, many were hauled before grand juries, as I mentioned. And I can think of at least a couple who now occupy leadership positions at the FBI. That should be concerning to us all.
0: There's new reporting on Donald Trump's fuel crisis that we've been discussing and the political price his party may be about to pay for it. We'll bring you that story next.
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4: 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She was diagnosed on Thursday and we were at St. Jude on Friday. 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
16: The consumer is really, really firing on all cylinders, just like the corporate sector you're seeing in the earnings reports. And they're doing that because they have so much more money in their pockets. Credit card spending is through the roof. They're spending more on gasoline, but they're spending more on everything else, too.
0: I missed the chapter where credit card spending being through the roof is a good economic indicator. Privately, though, Trump's advisors are not saying that stuff. They're panicking. According to reporting in the Wall Street Journal, they are, quote, increasingly worried that Republicans will pay a political price for the rising fuel costs, according to people familiar with that matter. Many of those advisors are eager to end the war in hopes that prices will begin moderating before November's midterm elections. As for whether there is any relief in sight, the Washington Post reports this, quote, a confidential CIA analysis delivered to administration policymakers this week concludes that Iran can survive the U.S. naval blockade for at least 3 to 4 months before facing more severe economic hardship. That's according to four people familiar with the document. Joining our coverage, executive editor and New York bureau chief of The Economist, Charlotte Howard. David French is still with us. We'll deal with the economic realities and then the political realities. The price of gas and the intelligence assessment of what Iran's pressure points are pretty daunting.
17: Yeah, I think one of the things that intelligence experts have known from the start of this war is that Iran would really be able to dig in its heels. Normally, if you have a democratic government, of course, you might be more responsive to the pain imposed on your population. But this is existential for Iran, and it's not a democracy. And they're really keen. They have this power over the Strait of Hormuz. They're really keen to retain it. And I think that, you know, now we're seeing in the United States a test of the resilience of Donald Trump's resolve, how willing he is to ignore the polls, ignore the discontent within the American people, and also members of his party who are looking down the calendar at this November election, which is looming. And so you have this mismatch, I think, in the appetite among Iranians to weather this pain and the real political pressures at home. I think there's a question we can talk about how much Donald Trump cares about the midterms, which is separate, but the pressure is real.
0: Let me just ask you quickly about his advisor's economic roundup there.
17: So there's some truth there. It's not totally made up. Americans do feel the benefits from the tax cuts that the Republicans helped push through, but that is largely being negated by the higher prices that you pay at the pump. He's correct that corporate earnings are very healthy, as my colleague Mike Bird has written about in The Economist. The earnings, not just now, but looking through the end of the year, analysts expect them to be pretty robust. And I think if you dive into that divergence where The stock market is doing pretty well, which is what higher income Americans care about. But gas prices are really imposing costs on many lower and middle income Americans. You get a sense of the divergent sentiment that you see showing up in larger surveys. Higher income Americans feeling more confident, lower income Americans much more gloomy about their prospects.
0: Well, and so let's lay voters into this conversation. Corporations, obviously, who was it? Was it Mitt Romney that said they're people? They're not people. People work at corporations, but people, by and large, feel pretty crummy about their personal economic status. And importantly, the very people that propelled Donald Trump to a second term seem to feel the worst about it. David, how do you see that playing out?
18: Well, I mean, the analysis regarding the gas prices is just spot on. This is a subject that wealthy Americans are not price sensitive on gas. It's a rounding error in their budget. But if you're working class Americans, you're very price sensitive about all things. And gas is often the most prominent thing, not just because you have to go to work every day, take kids to school every day, but also because you see the price on billboards all around you all the time. You cannot hide gas inflation. It is something that just flashes in front of your face. And I think on the economy, what's very important for people to understand is the American economy, and the Economist has been on this beat for a long time. The American economy is a very strong fundamental economy. In many ways, it's been the envy of the world. But Trump is engaged in actions that are artificially suppressing economic growth and are artificially goosing prices. Tariffs, for example, the war in Iran, for example. Again, these are things the Trump administration didn't have to do, but it chose to do. And if you'd had a different administration that just took the Hippocratic Oath approach to the economy, first, do no harm, you would see a lot better economic situation for Americans. But Trump has intervened into the economy in ways that are hurting everyday Americans, especially working class Americans, the very people who put him in the Oval Office.
0: Yeah, and I think just politically, the thing about gas prices, and I remember this from being on the trail with politicians I work for, is that a lot of people can't decide how far they drive. I think they, of all the things in their budget, they can plus or minus. What they have to spend on gas to get to work, to get their kids to school, usually isn't something that they have a lot of control over. People that live farther away to pay less for housing cannot control how far they have to drive to get to work or to get family members around. So it is something that people feel a lot of anger about because they can't control it.
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0: Facing record low poll numbers, soaring gas prices that are putting a real strain on a majority of American families, and a deeply unpopular war with Iran, Donald Trump is laser focused on his vanity projects in Washington, D.C. Things like his $400 million ballroom, the one that he's asked Congress for another $1 billion for to secure it, his victory arch and his reflecting pool reno that he paid a surprise visit to last night. While there, he was asked by ABC News's Rachel Scott why his focus is on this stuff against the backdrop of a war with Iran. And here was his totally unhinged answer.
9: It's such a stupid question you ask. We're fixing up the reflecting pond to the Lincoln Memorial, the Washington Monument, and you say, why are you fixing it up? Because you can understand dirt maybe better than I can, but I don't allow it. This is one of the worst reporters. She's with ABC Fake News, and she's a horror show. She's saying, why would you bother fixing this up? A question like that is a disgrace to our country.
0: I mean, it's not like he's down there with a freaking paintbrush. Why is he so mad? The answer really is important, though. And it adds to a litany now of episodes in which Donald Trump has been verbally abusive toward a journalist, not just journalists, but female journalists. It's far from stupid question, though, to ask the commander-in-chief, especially since some of his own fellow Republicans are starting to grow skeptical of some of these projects. Punchbowl News is reporting this today, quote, several House and Senate Republicans are privately raising alarms about the money and the political pitfalls of funding anything related to Trump's controversial ballroom. Some of these skeptical Republicans feel the ballroom project is just too politically toxic right now, especially when Trump said for so long that we be paid for by private funds. Quote, a first-year poli-sci major would know not to ask members to take this vote, and we hope the speaker does too. That was one House Republican. Another House Republican put it this way, quote, there is no way in hell that this will get 218 votes on the floor. I want to bring in Media Matters for America President Angelo Carrison. Ben and John are still here. Angelo, I feel like I'm going to predict the first thing you're going to say. The most important thing about that story is that they're unnamed Republicans.
27: Right? I was going to say.
0: They didn't go on the record, right? Like, they didn't go on the record and crap on the ballroom. Let's look at the ballroom. Like, let me show you what this ballroom looks like. One, Americans are paying record high prices at the gas pump. Two, economic anxiety and economic inequality are soaring. And three, this was not a journalist that snuck into the Oval to catch Donald Trump secretly foaming at the mouth over his gold ballroom. Like, this is what he's projecting to the country. This is what he wants people to know he's doing all day, every day. And the Republicans secretly said this is a crappy idea. We are not making too much progress toward normalcy, Angela.
27: No, I was going to say prove it, right? I mean, they talk about how absurdly politically toxic this is, that anyone should know, right, that the speaker and the president and that this is bad politics. If it's bad politics, then you should have no problem being on the other side. In fact, if it's bad politics, which it is, you should put your name on it because you would reap a reward from being out there speaking that truth. And I think there's a little bit of a tie-in here with how he responded to that reporter, which is that he is unhinged. He's aggressive and, you know, totally intense, and people are afraid. They're not putting their name on there. They're leaving the politics to themselves, the personal benefit to themselves on the table, because they're afraid of the guy. And I think that's the tie-in with the reporter response, which is like, you know, that is what he thinks is going to work. If you just get overly aggressive, you can get in the heads of the people you're engaging with, and maybe they'll be quiet, and you can just bluff your way through. And if you make everything, you put a fresh coat of paint on everything, then somehow the people that are out there, your own supporters that are out there now increasingly saying we can't afford this, will somehow think, well, everything is going great because things seem a little bit cleaner. And that's the narrative that he's sort of pushing. The other piece of this, which is a little bit to the side, but I mean, there's something to unpack about this in his larger like well-being, which is, did he totally not hear what the reporter said, not understand what she said, or intentionally distort it? Either way, there's so many problems with how he responded. It gets into the massage and everything. But he genuinely didn't respond. He just made up a response. And that ties into a lot of the way I think he's engaging online and even this narrative that he's pushing about gas prices, that somehow you can just throw anything out there and people are going to eat it. And that's been true for a while, including amongst his supporters. But, you know, now it seems like the only people willing to continue to buy what he's selling are not even his diehards as much anymore, but it's the standard Republican elected officials. And that's why we continue to be in this mess. Those anonymous people are the only ones that can stop this right now.
0: I mean, Ben, it's sort of back to where we started, right? You've now, like, how bad is he? He's so bad that the Saudis and the Emiratis are saying, like, whoa. And it all, you know, circles back to what damage does it do if one of the two political parties fails to operate like a political party and instead becomes supplicants and sycophants and obedient members of a gang? This is what happens. And the only difference, I guess, between the way he talks to reporters and the way Republicans fall in line is that the reporter, I'm sure, got up and went back to work today and continued to ask difficult questions of Donald Trump. Republicans haven't done that for 9 years.
2: Yeah, I mean, I have thoughts and feelings about this, Nicole. I mean, first of all, this is what happens when you have someone in your life who exhibits incredibly reckless and self-destructive tendencies. If you enable that person for 10 years, you end up in this situation, right? This war, this ballroom, this chaos, and this sense that we're falling and there's no net. I mean, one thing Donald Trump used to be pretty good at least, was politics. And this ballroom is the most politically insane thing and gift to Democrats I can think of. I mean, that ballroom looks like it was designed by Marie Antoinette. For that to be what he's focused on at a time of an affordability crisis, we didn't even talk about the cost of that war, which is surely going to run into the hundreds of billions of dollars, money that could cover, you know, affordable health care subsidies for every American. Now he wants to raise the money to build that ballroom. That is a monument to the Trump era, to his ego, and to what his priorities truly are, which is not the people that voted for him. It's his ability to sit with his rich tech oligarch friends who, along with the taxpayer, are paying for this corrupt ballroom that looks like it literally came out of pre-revolutionary France.
0: Halman, where do you think we are in terms of, or do you think we are reckoning with everything that we've been discussing over the last hour?
4: Well, we're definitely reckoning, but I felt the need to do a little bit of annotation here just as we head into the break, and I know we're on a very tight clock, so I'm going to do it really fast. Number one, yes, he's a misogynist, but also, in particular, the list of female reporters of color that he has gone after. He's been attacking white women reporters for a long time, but boy, the ratio is really cranked up now on female reporters of color, whether it's Michelle Cinder, April Ryan, or Abby Phillip, or in this case last night, Rachel Scott, who he's attacked before in almost exactly the same way as he attacked her last night. There's a real racial component there. Number two, I think, you know, every time Trump takes out, talks about how he's taken a cognitive test for the 19th time and that proves that he's not losing it. I think we need to point to those pictures you pointed to of him sitting in there showing off the pictures of the ballroom, because, Nicole, there is no stronger proof of Trump's mental decline, his cognitive decline, than that, because that is something that if you thought got back to Donald Trump in 2015, 2016, unimaginable that he would be sitting there boasting about his gold ballroom in that way. He is so far out of touch with what he used to have, this political fingertip feel for working people in America and for the members of his coalition. That Trump would have looked at that in the fall of 2016 and been like, you want me to hold him a picture of a gold ballroom in Altoona, Pennsylvania? Are you out of your mind? He now thinks that's how he wins. And this is not a thing even about self-enrichment. It's not like he's getting rich from the ballroom. He's spending our money.
0: It's been a busy week for Marco Rubio. He's been trying desperately to keep up with and catch up with the erratic whims and utterances and posts of his boss, Donald Trump, from the press room podium to a private meeting at the Vatican. We'll look at just how out of step the two of them find themselves, at least publicly.
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0: It's just the latest humiliation for the Secretary of State, forced to navigate Trump's daily reversals on the status of the war with Iran. Here's what the New York Times says about Trump's latest rhetorical shift and how it underscores, quote, how treacherous it is to speak for a president who cultivates a bombastic and erratic style, one that Trump insists keeps his adversaries off balance. Quote, in this case, however, he appeared to be throwing off balance his own Secretary of State, who also serves as the president's national security advisor. We're back with David and Congressman Hines. I mean, David, I don't know what kind of pumping up you have to do of Donald Trump to think that these are rhetorical shifts. I've covered him for 9 years. These are just blurts of instinct and impulse, and I think some fear coming out on a social media platform. What do you think?
3: Well, you know, I think he's used to intimidating and blustering his way through life. And for years and years and years, politically in the United States, he was able to get away with that quite a bit because in the Republican Party, he didn't have any real opposition. He could intimidate and bluster his way through domestic American politics to a degree that, quite frankly, has surprised me over these last 10 years. Like, you just bully your way through politics. He's now learning that you just can't bully your way through all of life, that people do resist and that people do have actual convictions and beliefs, like Pope Leo. You're not going to be able to bully the Pope out of his stance regarding the Pope is going to push towards peace. That's what he's going to do. You're not going to be able to bully him out of that. I don't think there's any amount of cleanup that Marco Rubio can do that will change the Pope's stance on this war. I mean, the best he can possibly do, I would say, is use whatever influence he has with Trump to dial back the temperature, because the one thing we know for sure is that this Pope is not going to stop talking about peace. That is what he is going to do. And it's obvious it is flummoxed Trump. It is obvious that he is now encountering people, he is now encountering institutions that are not yielding to him internationally. They're not doing everything he asks. And it's very clear that when that happens, he doesn't have a plan B. His plan B is just to say, go back to plan A, except louder and more angry. And that's just not going to work.
0: And what about Marco Rubio? I mean, I think you were on covering the Rubio press conference with our colleagues. I watched with a little bit of amusement that he seemed to really rise to the two roles he has. He seemed to really relish being behind the podium. It was a very crowded, it's a smallish space, but the briefing room was packed. And I was just telling the Congressman, I was at home and I saw the New York Times headline flash that Trump had reversed himself on the very policy that Rubio had been out there, you know, with a puffed up chest and some well-rehearsed lines in front of a bathroom mirror or something. He'd made a fool of him like 110 minutes later. What do you make of Marco Rubio?
3: Yeah, this is the classic calculation that Republicans have been making for 10 years. He's thinking to himself, A, he's very frustrated that he was just contradicted, but B, he's probably congratulating himself on navigating the Trump administration well enough to be in the positions of power he's in, to influence power in the way that he can. This is the bargain Republicans have been making for 10 years. And when you talk to Republicans, they'll say again and again, well, you should be glad I'm there, because if I'm not going to be there, somebody worse will be. And this is the way they have accommodated themselves to Trump for a very long time. But it's at such a high price. And part of the price is your dignity. Part of the price is that you're going to be humiliated by your own boss again and again and again. But here's what's interesting. In this moment where Trump is acting erratically, where he's contradicting his subordinates and he's lurching from policy to policy. In a weird way, amongst Republicans, Rubio's star is rising. They see him as the most eloquent defender of the administration, and J.D. Vance's star is falling. They do not see him as being a similar ambassador for Trump. So it's a very strange situation. On the one hand, Rubio is being contradicted by his boss all the time. On the other hand, his star keeps rising. It's a very strange place to be.
0: I mean, MAGA is a strange tent to be under in the first place. We didn't talk about probably the most important party in this, and that's Iran. I mean, Trump is erratic in a way that we've just started covering, the frequency of the overnight posting, the lack of sleep he's obviously getting, the lack of cohesion between his top national security advisor and the president. The Iranians see all this too. I mean, what is sort of the intelligence suggests the Iranians are thinking about America right now?
2: Well, I'll tell you, you don't need the intelligence to inform you on this matter, right?
0: Just watch their Lego videos.
2: Well, the Iranians, as hideous as their regime is, these people have been negotiating and outwitting people in negotiations for 4,000 years. And, the idea that they don't look at the fact that Donald Trump changes his rationale and his objectives, and he's announcing that peace is at hand, but by the way, I'm about to start bombing again. The Iranians look at that and say, we are now in charge, because we have a consistent strategy of keeping the Strait of Hormuz closed, which is creating immense pain in Asia. And by the way, for Americans, you think the Iranians don't understand what $1.50 a gallon gas increase means to Americans? They understand that. And so don't believe for one second the way the stock market believes that, oh, just because Donald Trump announces that the war is over, the market rises 600. Baloney. The Iranians are in charge right now because they control the Strait of Hormuz and United States gas prices and world food prices.
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26: Good evening and welcome to Politics Nation. Tonight's lead, New Reality. For months, Democrats have counted on President Trump's tanking poll numbers to drag Republicans down in November, handing them back the House majority, maybe the Senate, but stopping Trump in his tracks. But over the last 11 days, Democrats have been forced to adjust to a very different electoral map and landscape, one likely to turn redder following the U.S. Supreme Court decision on voting rights and the Virginia Supreme Court's decision this weekend blocking the state's new voting map on the other side. GOP lawmakers across the South and Midwest are redrawing their state maps as fast as they can to satisfy Trump's demand that Republicans hold on to Congress. Tonight we'll hear from several Democratic lawmakers and candidates navigating this redistricting minefield ahead of the midterms. Joining me now, Congressman Stephen Horsford, Democrat of Nevada and former chair of the Congressional Black Caucus. Thank you for your time tonight, Congressman. As a former Congressional Black Caucus chair, you understand better than most just how the foundational, how foundational the Voting Rights Act was for the caucus's creation and its growth down through the years. Representation grew rapidly under Section 2, specifically in the South. But now, as the CBC is facing an existential threat as red states attack their black districts following the Calais decision last month, what does that ruling and the actions we've seen since from Republicans mean for the CBC, long called the conscience of the Congress?
27: Well, first, thank you for having me on, Rev. It's good to be back. And happy Mother's Day to my mom and to all the mothers out there who hold down our families and our communities. You talked about the conscience of the Congress, which is the Congressional Black Caucus. When the VRA, before the VRA was passed, there were fewer than 75 black elected officials nationwide.
26: Nationwide.
27: Now, over this time period, over 1,500 black elected officials. In the Congress, today, we now have 62 members of the Congressional Black Caucus, the largest in our history. We don't just represent black America. We represent communities all across the country, representing more than 120 million Americans. And yes, while the Supreme Court decision is a blow and it undermines the fundamental provisions of the Voting Rights Act, really what they're going after is our power. They're going after not just our political power, but our economic power as well. These are the same forces who are trying to suppress the vote, are trying to suppress economic inclusion. They're the same forces behind bullying corporations against diversity in corporations. So we have to take the same urgency that they have brought the fight to be strategic about how we win this fight and how we win this battle going forward.
26: Now, we can anticipate legal challenges in many of these red states that may slow the progress. But at the same time, we're dangerously close to the election. So many of these new maps would likely be standing in November. And on the other side, blue states that have redrawn their maps have used ballot measures that took months. And as we just saw with Virginia, they're subject to unfavorable court decisions. So what options do Democrats have left to fix things before the midterms?
27: Well, first, with Leader Jeffries' direction and with his all of the above approach, we're going to pursue everything because they are bringing the fight to our communities in a very aggressive way. And this is not about one state or another. This is about our economic power and political power. Again, when we talk about the Black Caucus, this is about a third of the Congressional Black Caucus's membership, which that is about our electoral power to pass what? Voting rights,
26: right. Economic
27: justice, addressing issues of housing and health care affordability at a time when Americans feel like they are drowning in cost, in higher cost in Trump's America. We have to not only fight back in this moment to protect these seats, but to grow them, quite frankly, in states like Nevada and Colorado, in Oregon, and other places where Black caucus members now represent.
26: And we, when you talk about economics, I mean, when we see even the last employment numbers, Blacks are almost twice as unemployed, which is why we need to be able to push these issues for economic reasons. Looking to November, a new poll from NPR, PBS, and Marist has Trump's approval rating at just 37%, his joint lowest approval rating across both terms he served, according to Marist. Nearly 3 out of 5 voters disapproving of his presidency right now. Congressman, the expectation has been that Republicans will lose the House largely because of Trump's bad numbers. So what happens if Republicans are able to rig enough maps between now and November? Could they end up keeping the House despite Trump or end up with a large enough minority that House Democrats still can't check him?
27: Well, this is why we can't just be outraged. We have to focus on what you talked about, which is organizing. We have to make sure that the turnout this November is too big to rig. We are not weak in this moment. In fact, what they fear is our power,
26: right,
27: the power of the Black vote when it turns out at the highest numbers. Yes, we are going to have to do more to educate voters, to register them, to make sure that we turn out voters that don't always show up in midterms, quite frankly, to make sure that everyone sees themselves not turning out for a political party, but turning out for the people who are depending on us to fight to protect, yes, our democracy, but also our economic freedom. Black people have endured during this administration the worst in unemployment, in the lack of access to capital to our small businesses, in positions being taken in both the public and the private sector, defunding of our historically Black colleges and universities. So, yes, we have to show up, we have to stand up, we have to speak up, and we have to fight back. We do that by not being outraged. We do it by organizing.
26: Organizing. Let's talk economy. You've been touring small businesses in your district to show their challenges from Trump's illegal tariffs, which are now being rebated to large companies, but not small businesses or consumers. Historically, American voters have favored Republicans on the economy. Part of Trump's success with voters has stemmed from his reputation as a businessman. But with the prices of so many things being where they are, in part because of the tariffs and measures like this where it seems like big interests are catered to, are you hearing a lot of support from Trump's economy from business owners in your district?
27: So what I'm hearing from business owners, small businesses, and from workers alike, is that they are drowning in Trump's economy right now. Whether it's on the issue of tariffs, which are driving up the cost on everything, or trade wars, which are taking away tourism from places like Canada, or this reckless war in Iran that is driving up the cost of gas that we pay as Americans. That is what I'm hearing. People feel like they have no economic security. And that is why I think in this moment that, yes, we have to organize not just against Donald Trump, but what we stand for. We stand for economic inclusion. We stand for union members being able to have the right to organize. We stand for workers being able to have a job that pays them a livable wage, not a survival wage, so that they can take care of themselves and their families. And yes, we need to support small businesses and entrepreneurs, particularly Black entrepreneurs that have not had the same access to capital. The same forces that are behind these lawsuits to take away our voting rights are the same ones against economic inclusion.
0: And one of the first things that President Trump did when he came back in office is go after diversity, equity and inclusion, which killed a lot of contracts that Black businesses and brown businesses had with major corporations who were trying to get mergers and who were in many ways bullied by this, and in government contracts. And we're talking about legitimate people that could show their businesses were more beneficial to the community and more profitable to the people they had subcontracts with than their competitors.
27: And he's done it while favoring who? Himself, his family, and the people grifting around them. And the American people see that. They see that they're drowning in debt and their cost of living has gone up, not down. Donald Trump and Republicans promised to focus on cost. Their policies have actually driven cost up. And they haven't done anything to support businesses like mine in Nevada who are struggling to keep their doors open, those who I'm proud to visit as part of my Congressman on the Job series, because I want to center the people who are at the center of the policies, because they understand most what needs to be done to change and to move forward.
0: And we've shown you touring some of the businesses in your district, and I visit your district every now and then. We have a National Action Network chapter there, Reverend Bush, and I know you're out there talking to those businesses. That's why I asked you that. Thank you for being with us, Congressman Stephen Horsford. We will continue the discussion with two candidates impacted by the redistricting battle directly. That's after the break.
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1: 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Tighter, tighter, tighter. Crazy about the hydration cream. You only need a little, but I want to like slather it all over me. Saving the best for last. These are my top two favorites.
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4: I'm going
3: to
4: start with you. On Thursday, chaos and protest erupted when the state Republicans moved to pass their new gerrymandered voting map that erases your district, the only majority black House district in the state. I want to play some of that confrontation that happened when the Tennessee State Troopers tried to detain your brother. Take a listen.
5: Hey, guys, he can walk out with him. Let him walk with him. Let him walk with him.
6: Hey, guys. Let him go. Let Pearson go. Let Pearson go.
7: What the f*** is wrong with you? What the f*** is wrong with you? You stupid m***.
4: First, how is your brother first? And tell me what exactly was happening there to warrant such a response. And what do you want to be done about it?
8: Yeah, so the state troopers were kicking everyone out of the gallery. My brother and two of our friends and family, really, Lauren and Allison, refused. They stayed seated in the gallery. They weren't being a disruption. And the Speaker of the House had commanded, in essence, that the troopers remove everyone. I said that I would walk my brother down after some troopers had hemmed him up. And the supervisor had agreed to that, but one of the troopers refused to listen. And this is what happens in this moment and era that we're in of Jim Crow 2.0, where white supremacy believes that it can exercise its power and authority over us, denying us agency even over our own bodies. But now my brother, he was detained with Allison and Lauren, but they all are out, and they're continuing the fight.
4: All right. Well, Senator Jones, Alabama's current Republican Governor Kay Ivey just called a special session to adopt new voting maps, despite earlier saying she would not enact a plan to eliminate one of the state's two Democratic seats. Now she's saying that, quote, for too long, federal courts forced states like Alabama into a no-win situation at the hands of activists who want us to draw maps that discriminate against our own citizens based on race, unquote. But in 2023, federal courts rejected the map Republicans in your state are currently proposing because it violated the Voting Rights Act, ordering that the current map stay in place until after the 2030 census. Now the state attorney general is trying to get that demand overturned. Bear in mind, the primaries in your state were supposed to happen on May 19th. What do you think is going to happen here?
9: Well, we're going to have primaries on May the 19th. That's the bottom line, because our congressional maps were overturned. The state's congressional maps were overturned, not just based on the Voting Rights Act. It was also based on the 14th Amendment and the Equal Protection Clause of the 14th Amendment. And so our maps, I believe, are going to stay in place. In fact, Justice Alito in the Calais decision distinguished Alabama, and at the end of that decision said specifically, we have not overruled the Allen case. It was known as the Milligan case by most people, but we've not overruled that case. So, you know, Ref, this was a $400,000 waste of money, of taxpayer money, to get into special session to try to do something that is preemptively expecting the Supreme Court to do something. And I really do not believe that they will do that. They had an opportunity to do that with the Calais decision, and they did not do this. This is something that the state has had some

0: really bad lawyering on, and I'm glad they have, but I think that we're going to be in place. I really believe it will be in place for this year. It's going beyond that, and it's the state Senate and the House going beyond that, that I think we're going to be in real trouble for, because they don't care.
1: Now, sticking with you, Senator, you're running for governor. If you're elected, how would you fix this?
0: Well, I'm going to have a bully pulpit. Number one, and you know me, Rev, you know that I have talked about fairness and voting rights all my career, talked about it in the United States Senate. We're going to try to get back into the legislature next year and try to reason with folks to talk about fairness. The one thing about Alabama, we were ground zero along with other states in the South. And I don't think people in this state, whether you're white or black, want to go back to the Jim Crow days where Alabama is seen in a different light than the entire rest of the country. And right now we've got folks like Tommy Tuberville, who didn't even know what the Voting Rights Act was when he ran in 2020. And the Speaker of the House, they're now talking about hoping the court does away with or declares the 14th Amendment unconstitutional. That's how dumb some of this stuff is going down there. So I'm going to have that bully pulpit. We're going to get another voting rights. If we have to do an Alabama one, that's what we're going to push to try to protect everybody, black belt in the rural counties, you name it. Everyone should have that right to vote.
1: Now, Representative Pearson, you're running for Congress. If you're elected, how would you address this redistricting issue on Capitol Hill as a congressperson?
2: I mean, the way we have to attack redistricting is by passing the John Lewis Advancement Act. We have to make sure that federal law is defending states, particularly those in the South that are negatively impacted by these state legislatures and what they are seeking to do. Manipulated and being disrupted and destroyed by the actions of the legislatures across the South. And they are trying to take congressional districts now, Rev, but the truth is coming after state senates, they're coming after state house districts as well. This is not going to stop at the U.S. Congress. And the alarm has to be sounded for everyone who cares about civil rights, for everyone who cares about the blood shed in this movement in order for America to be more of a democracy, that this is the moment where we have to stand up, we have to fight back, and we have to show up.
1: All right. Senator, there's a lot of anger and frustration out there among Democratic voters who in just 2 weeks have gone from feeling hopeful about the upcoming midterms only to see the rules have been changed under their feet. What is your message to Americans who are feeling hopeless or fed up?
0: You know, look, vote. You've just got to get out there. Get out there in the primaries. Get out there in November. You know, Rev, that Supreme Court decision, except for Louisiana, was just a piece of paper. It was not a mandate to go out and do things. And we've got to stand up, as you say, rise up, to stand up, cause a little good trouble, get out there and vote. There will be a lot of legal challenges to a lot of what's going on, and there's some great lawyers that have been working on this that are going to be working on it. But our challenge right now is to get folks mobilized, get every community in our states mobilized to get out the vote. That is going to be the key to this, is to try to get folks. Remember, gerrymandering is based on historical data. Let's flip the script. Let's get some new data out there and make them pay for what they're doing right now by having Democrats vote like they've never voted before.
1: All
0: and
1: right,
0: independents,
1: thank you.
0: By the way.
1: All right. Thank you to Doug Jones and to Justin Pearson. Now to Connecticut, which has some of the latest, become the latest state to pass legislation allowing citizens to sue ICE for infringing on their civil rights. Joining me now to explain that is the governor of Connecticut, Ned Lamont. Governor, what does this new law do, and why do you feel it's necessary?
3: Hey, Reverend Al, great to see you again. I'll tell you why it's necessary. We had a young senior at Cheshire High School who was picked up by three ICE agents, came right around his car, swept him away to a detention facility in Plymouth, Massachusetts, scared out of his mind. All he asked for was to do his homework while he was there so he could come back. You know why they swept him up? His dad was an interpreter serving alongside our troops in Afghanistan. He came here absolutely legally from there. And that's what I got to do, make people not just be safe, but feel safe. So what our ICE bill does is several fold. You know what? If there's something like what happened to Renee Good in Minneapolis, we have an inspector general will get to the bottom of it. Two, if you think your rights have been infringed, you have the right to sue. Three, we have an attorney general who will go after this as well. Four, stay away from our courthouses, stay away from our schools, stay away from our houses of worship. That's what we're doing in this bill.
1: Now, we've seen some back and forth between federal immigration officials and governors, like New York Governor Kathy Hochul, who've pushed back on ICE. What's your relationship like with the Trump administration right now?
3: A little icy. But, you know, look, we just set the rules of the road here in Connecticut as we set our rules. We work with people when it comes to getting dangerous criminals off the street. But none of this mass deportation. Stay away from our innocent folks. A lot of our kids getting scared away from going to school. That's what we're trying to do. So far, the ICE generally, you know, follows what rules we've set in place, but not all the time, like in Cheshire.
1: Now, have you seen a change in how mass deportation efforts are being conducted after those very televised Minneapolis raids you mentioned, Renee Good?
3: Look, I don't want to give anybody a sense of false confidence, but I think they've lowered the heat, lowered the rhetoric a little bit. There are some really extreme isolated instances. You know, the Trump administration, that can change in a heartbeat. But right now, I think the temperature is lowered, and I think people are feeling better about going to school and houses of worship. I'll tell you what I do worry about, Rev. I worry about voting in November. I worry that when the Trump administration tells Connecticut, I want to see your voter rolls, that scares the hell out of people, that they're going to somehow use that as a way to go after them. I got to make sure, just like Doug Jones says, do not let them scare you. You got to vote.
1: Now, you've also taken aim at the affordability crisis during the most recent legislative session. What are voters telling you about their struggle right now? And what are you telling them?
3: They're telling me that Donald Trump's war in Iran is costing drivers about $25 a week in extra gasoline prices. They're saying Donald Trump's cuts for millionaires is driving up the cost of health insurance. And that's what we tried to do in this last legislative session. You know, we've eliminated the income tax for almost all of our working families, and most of them now get an earned income tax credit. You work, you're earning a lot more on top of raising the minimum wage from $10 to $17. And you want to deal with affordability, start by paying people a little more what they deserve.
1: Connecticut Governor Ned Lamont, thank you for being with us. More on the Supreme Court's dismantling of black voting rights in America. Politics Nation returns after the break.
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1: Welcome back to Politics Nation on MS Now. A Supreme Court decision setting black voters back decades, a gerrymandering frenzy across the former Confederacy, and a pivotal election looming in less than 6 months. The last 2 weeks have left our democracy looking very different as red states race to rid themselves of black districts, all in service to a president and an administration that continues to attack black progress. Joining me now, Kimberly Crenshaw, professor of law at Columbia University and the University of California, Los Angeles. Her new book, Back Talker, just hit stores last week. Professor, thank you for joining us tonight. Thinking about the current inflection point for black America, where we're now fighting for what we hoped was the settled right to be represented in a manner approaching legal fairness, the Voting Rights Act made so much black progress possible beyond just Washington. Now those doors seem to be closing. Through a concerted effort from the right, thoroughly unleashed under Trump 2.0. Of course, all of this was previewed in his first term and his last campaign. So in reelecting him, did America tell black people to stop talking back using the name of your book?
15: Well, they certainly haven't shown their interest in hearing what we have to say. None of this should be a surprise to anyone. This is the consequence of a long-term, highly organized, extraordinarily well-researched and well-funded campaign to undermine pretty much everything that happened in the latter part of the 20th century, including especially the protection of voting rights, especially the political power of black folk. So this is more or less the example that proves what critical race theory has been saying all along. Colorblindness, the cloak that they're using to do this under, is not about racial egalitarianism. It is basically the Trojan horse that brought white nationalist politics to the center of the town square.
1: Now, Trump still seems to hold a particular grudge against prominent black women, going back to his first term in office, whether it's Ketanji Brown Jackson, Ilhan Omar, Fannie Willis, Lisa Cook, or just recently ABC reporter Rachel Scott. Trump seems distinctly hostile toward and threatened by black women in positions of power. But Beltway media seems more captivated by his beefs with other white men like Jerome Powell and James Comey. Meanwhile, it's reported today that New York's taxpayers have spent more than $1 million on the Justice Department's failed investigations on Tish James, and they are reportedly still going after her. What are your thoughts on all of that, Professor?
15: Well, you know, there's a word for it. It's called intersectionality. It is the consequence of racism and patriarchy. Moya Bailey calls it misogynoir. It is the recognition that black people who are women and women who are black hold a special space in the consciousness of a Donald Trump. Women should not be heard. Black women are heard. Black people shouldn't be in positions of authority. They are. There was even an administration official who said, if you want to get things done right, white men should be in charge. That's the embodiment of this idea that black women shouldn't be exercising any authority. And yet this person was not fired for that. There wasn't an outraged response on the part of the mainstream media. As you said, they seem to be more focused on conversations and conflicts between the bros as opposed to what and how he is treating black women who get under his skin.
1: Now, staying with that, the rhetoric from President Trump, Elon Musk, and MAGA frequently suggests that black people lack the capacity for more so-called black jobs. But if they're fortunate enough to find themselves in the private sector, it's because of uncritical DEI measures rigged in their favor. Or if they were among the tens of thousands of black federal workers fired by Dodge, their jobs were already disposable drains on taxpayers, handed to them because they're black. If even MAGA is driven from power, what do we do about lasting damage to how diversity is viewed?
15: Well, one of the things we have to recognize is there's nothing new about what they've been doing. There's always been a faction in this country that would rather break it than share it with us. This happened at the end of the first Reconstruction with the same efforts to remove black people from any positions of power, to take away our voting strength, and to do so with colorblind means. The poll tax didn't say black people couldn't vote, but they knew it would have a disproportionate exclusionary impact on black people. The grandfather clause, that was supposedly race neutral, but it was using these means to exact particular racial ends. And that is maintaining white power, maintaining the power to exclude us, and suppressing any possibility that black folk, white folk, others could come together and actually wrestle a real democracy out of what was and now is a plutocracy.
1: Now you're a legal scholar and an author. You've spent decades looking at how racism is used as policy. This all coordinated in your view. So how are the powers that be, how are they getting away with so much?
15: Well, so this is where we get to the difficult part, because one thing I have to say about the MAGA group is they're on brand. They said they wanted to take us back to a point when we didn't have power, they didn't have to worry about us, and they've gone about doing it by eliminating the history, eliminating the memory, eliminating our power, and now going for our democracy. So they're on brand. The question is, those of us who claim to be all about the democracy, those of us who claim to believe that we're on an upward trajectory from a past that shouldn't be celebrated, where have they been during all this time when they've gone after the 1619 Project, which tells the truth about our country? They've gone after critical race theory that tells the truth about how racial disempowerment can still exist even when the former barriers have fallen. And they've gone after intersectionality. So you look at the law firms, you look at the universities, you look at the foundations that have bent the knee. What they have done is they've allowed Trump to determine the contours of our democracy, and they've done so on a racially disproportionate, exclusionary basis.
1: Professor Kimberly Crenshaw, thank you for being with us. Her new book, Back Talker, just hit stores last week. After the break, we'll talk to one of the lawyers who argued the Louisiana voting rights case before the Supreme Court to get her take on the monumental ruling. Stay with us. Stay tuned.
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1: Welcome back to Politics Nation on MS Now. We are continuing to look at the Supreme Court decision that could reshape the power of black voters across this country. The conservative majority stopped short of fully overturning Section 2 of the Voting Rights Act, but they have made it much harder for voters of color to prove racial gerrymandering and vote dilution, opening the door for states to redraw maps in ways that weaken black political power and participation. And we're already seeing the fallout in Louisiana. Governor Jeff Landry has suspended next month's House primary. And so state lawmakers can pass a new map. Even after more than 100,000 voters had already cast early ballots, according to the Center for American Progress. Alabama has primaries in less than 2 weeks, and now residents may or may not have new voting districts. This is not just about lines on a map. This is about whether the communities that fought, bled, marched for the right to vote will still have a fair chance to choose representatives who hear them and answer to them. Joining me now is Janae Nelson, president of the NAACP Legal Defense Fund, who made one of the outstanding oral arguments at the Supreme Court. Janae, you argued part of that case before the Supreme Court in a very profound way, as by all reports. What's your response to the ruling? Was it surprising to you? And just how dangerous is this ruling for the future of the Voting Rights Act?
0: You know, during oral argument, one of the justices asked what would be the consequences if they did not rule in our favor. And I said unequivocally that it would be catastrophic. And I've been proven right. In the week since the decision was issued, we've seen states resurrect maps that were proven to discriminate against Black voters and to try to get them in place at any cost, by any means necessary, including, as you pointed out, intruding on the rights of voters who had already cast ballots in a Louisiana primary election. So the devastation from the fallout of this decision is immeasurable, and it is just beginning. We know that this will undo six decades or more of progress to really make us a legitimate multiracial democracy. It wasn't until the Voting Rights Act was passed in 1965 that we became a true democracy, living out our constitutional ideals imperfectly, but better than we ever had before. And right now we are set on a fast track backwards. And sadly, the Supreme Court is the driving force.
1: Now, the Voting Rights Act was renewed several times. But you just touched on this. Part of the argument for gutting the Voting Rights Act was the idea that enough progress had been made on race, that these protections were no longer necessary and need of an update. But as we witnessed the rush by Southern Republicans to redistrict in the immediate aftermath, months before midterms, has that action invalidated the argument?
0: Yes. I mean, you see, just looking at the way maps are drawn in this country, the way that racism still infects our elections, that allowing partisan actors to use Black voters, Latino voters, to build their own political power at our expense is exactly what was happening before the Voting Rights Act was passed. And it is an assault on our democracy and on American citizens who should have an equally weighted vote and should be able to elect representatives who serve their interests and who can debate and disagree in a governing body forum and not have to result in chaos, the sort of chaos that we're seeing now around our elections. And if we think that racism is not at play in how voters cast ballots and who they elect, we need look no further than the fact that there are only five Black senators right now serving in Congress. 5% of the Senate is Black, and we are 14% of the population. Right. If you look across the country, there are about 12 representatives who have been elected statewide, which means that without proper districting, without creating opportunities for Black voters to exercise their voice in a way that their votes can be weighted and not diluted, we will not see Black representation. Left to their own devices, many voters in this country will continue to discriminate.
1: Now, on that point, because it's not just Black voters will vote for Blacks, they want representation for whoever will serve them. Yesterday, we talked on this show to Tennessee Congressman Steve Cohen, who is representing a majority Black district in Tennessee, but he's white. Despite his whiteness, the state is allowed to dismantle his district because it supposedly is racially preferential. But why can't Black voters challenge majority white districts then? In other words, why do all these decisions seem to constantly cut the same way, which is to reduce Black and Democratic representation seemingly at the same time?
0: Yeah, that's absolutely right. I'm so glad you raised that point, because Black voters get to choose who represents their interests. And it could be someone who is like them or someone else from a different background or race. And you've seen that through the great work of the Voting Rights Act. But what we know is that the tool that was usable to challenge the extreme gerrymandering in favor of voters, who are a numerical majority in this country, white voters, was Section 2 of the Voting Rights Act. We also had Section 5, which the Supreme Court gutted in 2013. That helped to prevent discriminatory maps from going into effect even before an election. And now we were left only with Section 2 to challenge the very sort of imbalance and discrimination that you speak of, that we have so many districts across the country where voters, white voters, are able to easily elect representatives who can serve their interests. But it's Black voters and Latino voters and other voters who have been historically discriminated against who have to fight for bare minimum representation. That's not a democracy. That's not fair. Mm-hmm. Maps shouldn't choose our elected officials. People should be choosing our elected officials, and all people in this country should have an equal opportunity to do that.
1: Now, we're out of time, but I must ask you this briefly, that you brought one of our best legal minds in the country. Where do we go from here? Some have suggested this is the end of the civil rights push that began in the 60s. Do you believe that? Will the battle need to be moved in a new direction? Many of us are gathering in Tennessee and in Alabama and the National March the end of August. But what do we do legally? Where do we go from here?
0: Well, we continue to fight. Legal Defense Fund was born in moments that were far worse than this. And we are continuing that fight in the courts. We're continuing that fight in state legislatures. We are continuing that fight even in Congress. And importantly, we want everyone to join the fight. There will be a national mobilization in Alabama this Saturday, May 16th, the day before we celebrate the 72nd anniversary of Brown versus Board of Education, a case the Legal Defense Fund won that ended racial apartheid in this country. Everyone needs to get involved and fight where they can. And if you can join us in Alabama, please do.
1: All right, Janae Nelson, thank you for being with us. Up next, my message for Mother's Day.
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32: Hooray, hooray, Lumi,
0: launched a spray. I'm Dr. Shannon Klingman, the OBGYN that created Lumi. And this spray will once again change the deodorant game. Unlike other spray deodorants made with mostly alcohol, Lumi's water-based. Empowered by mandelic acid, it's so gentle that during clinical...
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7: It's 6 p.m. here in New York. I'm Elise Jordan, along with Antonia Hilton, Catherine Rempel, and Ayman Mohideen. Tonight, President Trump rejects Iran's response to the latest peace proposal, raising doubts about a deal ahead of his high-stakes talks with China's Xi Jinping.
15: Plus, a new report details the fallout from Trump's push to prosecute James Comey, triggering resignations and turmoil inside the DOJ.
17: And as passengers evacuate the hantavirus-stricken cruise ship, we will track where they're headed next and what the CDC is doing to contain the spread.
18: Also tonight, ceasefire in name only, the word that no longer matches the reality on the ground.
7: Good evening and welcome to the weekend primetime. Breaking tonight, totally unacceptable. Those words from President Trump rejecting Iran's response to the latest peace proposal for ending the war, adding that he doesn't, quote, like it. Though President Trump offered no specifics about the Iranian response and what it contained, this follows weeks of stalled negotiations between the two countries with no clear end in sight. Also tonight, an Israeli official confirmed with MS Now that Prime Minister Netanyahu and Trump spoke by phone today. All of this, of course, comes as Trump is expected to meet China's leader Xi Jinping this week for a high-stakes summit. The two are expected to discuss the ongoing Iran war, trade, and Taiwan, among other points. Xi, for his part, has urged for the Strait of Hormuz to reopen. Meanwhile, Trump is optimistic about the upcoming talks.
19: My relationship is very good with President Xi. I don't know the other leaders, but President Xi is a good man, smart man, loves China. And I look forward to being there. We did this once before, and it was amazing. I think it's going to be an amazing trip.
7: Starting us off tonight, to unpack all of this, Amir Hanjani, fellow at the Quincy Institute for Responsible Statecraft. Also with us is Andy Brown, China columnist at Semaphore and editor of Semaphore's China newsletter. So, Amir, let's start with you. Trump did not disclose what exactly he didn't like about this deal that he rejected from Iran. But what do you know about the contours of what this last round's agreement had in it?
20: Well, it's not surprising. Trump wants everything up front. That's his negotiation style. The single most valuable thing that Iran has that Trump wants is the enriched uranium. He wants that out of Iran. He wants that out of Iran as a first step. The Iranians know that if they give that up, they've lost all their leverage. That's an irreversible step for them. Trump can offer all sorts of things. He can offer sanctions relief. He can offer an end to the war. But those are all reversible. Sanctions come back on, war can start in the middle of negotiations again, as has happened twice before. So the Iranians aren't going to give that up because they recognize that that's an irreversible step for them. They've loaded up everything else first. Let's talk about the end of the war in Lebanon, end of the war with Iran, sanctions relief, opening up the Straits of Hormuz, ending the blockade. They're willing to do all that first, and then we'll talk about the enriched uranium. Trump wants the reverse. He wants the enriched uranium out first.
15: Well, you know, there's another person who's signaling that this war is far from over, and that is Benjamin Netanyahu, who sat down with 60 Minutes and very much signaled that there's more to come here. I want you to take a listen.
27: Is the war with Iran over? And if it isn't, who will decide when it is?
28: I think it accomplished a great deal, but it's not over because there's still nuclear material, enriched uranium, that has to be taken out of Iran.
27: How do you envision the highly enriched uranium will be removed from Iran?
28: You go in and you take it out.
27: With what? Special forces from Israel, special forces from the United States?
28: Well, I'm not going to talk about military means, but the what President Trump has said to me, I want to go in there.
15: It certainly sounds like he's saying that he's had conversations with President Trump about whether it's a joint operation or at least an American commitment to send people in to go after the enriched uranium that you were just talking about.
20: Yeah, which is a farce. That's a fantasy, because the enriched uranium is buried underground in Isfahan and possibly in other sites. You'd have to go in there with hundreds of people. You have to bring in diggers and movers. It's an operation that would take days and weeks. Can you imagine American and Israeli forces inside Iranian territory? It's a country of 92 million people. They're going to be under siege by all sides, by the IRGC, the Iranian army. Even local Iranians would attack them. So that's not really doable. What Benjamin Netanyahu really wants is a resumption of the war. Because if the war resumes, all of his personal and political problems get put to the back burner. As long as that war continues and the United States is engaged in that war, then all the other issues he's facing at home go away. So that's why he wants this to start.
1: One of the big talking points this week between the Americans and the Chinese will be the Strait of Hormuz. Obviously, China is very important for China, perhaps more so than for the U.S., to get the flow of oil going out again from Iran. Is there any chance that the Chinese leadership will be able to convince President Trump to end the war and try to reopen the Strait of Hormuz and to get the global economy back up and running as quickly as possible?
4: I think they have very limited leverage over Trump. Their own economy actually is pulling through pretty well. They have huge stockpiles of oil. And the way it's hurting really is in their export markets, because the Chinese economy is an export-driven economy. So to the extent that their trading partners are doing badly, that affects them. But they're weathering the storm pretty well. I think what the real meaning of this is that Trump goes to China with a much weakened negotiating position. This was supposed to be his diplomatic victory lap. Gets rid of Nicolas Maduro. Has a short, sharp war against Iran, and then he goes to Beijing and he grabs a whole bunch of lucrative business deals. That's not happening. And of course, it's not the only setback. The Supreme Court knocked back his IEEPA tariffs. Federal court just knocked back his emergency tariffs. So he's sitting across the table with Xi Jinping, and Xi Jinping thinks he's got the wind at his back.
17: I want to delve deeper into that, because it seems like in some ways this war has actually benefited China. You mentioned that China has sort of been less scathed by the war than some other countries, including perhaps the United States, if you look at estimates for how much it'll affect our GDP versus theirs. But it seems like in some ways they've actually benefited, because you have a lot of other countries around the world now looking for alternatives to fossil fuels, not necessarily for climate-related reasons, but because of energy resiliency reasons. They don't want to be battered about by disruptions in the Strait of Hormuz or elsewhere, and China has the tech for it. The New York Times had a story recently about how since the war began, Beijing has held high-level talks with officials from the Philippines, Australia, Vietnam, Cambodia, Laos, Thailand, Myanmar, and Bangladesh. What do you think the long-term impact might be from this war on China's standing in the world?
4: Well, I think you really nailed it. I mean, China is a electro state. It's going to be the world's first electro state. They make the world's green hardware. 70-80% of everything, solar, wind, batteries, comes from China. So this is a huge export possibility. And of course, locking countries into China. China owns the energy, is going to own the energy future even more after this war. Then there's the propaganda side of things. So China can say it's the United States that is a force for chaos and disruption in the world. We are the force for stability. And that plays in Asia. This war is being experienced among Asian economies, particularly the smaller ones, as an economic heart attack. So there's a very good reporting out of the Washington Post. They went talked to some rice farmers in Thailand. They're not planting the spring crop. There's going to be huge food disruption in the second half of this year. It's going to go from east to west, from south to north. And these countries are blaming the United States. In fact, opinion polls are showing that in the global south, China is now a more trusted player than the United States.
5: Well, and also our Gulf allies are not exactly happy right now, because America started this war, and they are the ones who are facing barrages of drones. So what is the word on the street in terms of continued U.S. involvement in Iran to get some kind of stability versus reaching some kind of deal with Iran, but leaving an Iran that still might have some vendettas against U.S. partners?
20: Well, I mean, you've hit the nail on the head. The Gulf feels that the U.S. started this war without proper consultation, without proper military preparedness in the Gulf states. That has fractured in many ways existing fault lines that were there and made them more severe. You've got Oman and Qatar essentially taking a very pragmatic approach with Iran. They want a diplomatic deal. They want an off-ramp because they don't want their energy infrastructure damaged and set back even further, particularly Qatar. The Saudis are quietly behind the Pakistani and the Turkish approach, which is mediation. There was a very powerful op-ed in the Saudi press by the former intelligence minister saying Israel wanted us to get involved in this war with Iran because they wanted Iran to obliterate the Gulf and for us to obliterate Iran. The Gulf would be unlivable. Then you have the UAE, which is really an outlier in the Gulf states, which is now calling for even closer ties to Israel, closer ties to the United States. So the Gulf is the Gulf. No pun intended. The Gulf widens. Right. The Gulf has widened between them and the United States.
1: I wanted to play for you what Secretary Wright had to say on gas prices as a result of the war. Take a listen to this and I'll get your thoughts.
6: I can't make any predictions about, you know, oil prices or gasoline prices. When we start to get free flow of traffic through the Straits of Hormuz, energy prices will come down.
8: Should Americans be prepared for the possibility of paying $5 a gallon for gas?
6: Look, again, I can't predict the price of energy in the short term or even the medium term, but what we're doing is ending a 47-year conflict.
1: So it's kind of a weird way to say it. So you're ending a 47-year conflict by starting a war that has now reached 72 days. But put that aside for a moment. You were talking about China's energy dependence and how it's become kind of like the manufacturer of clean energy around the world. Here in the United States, we're talking about whether or not we're ever going to get back to gas under $5. That's not really how it's going to work, even if the war does end and the oil starts flowing right away, is it?
4: My understanding is that the Californians are already paying $6 a gallon for their gas. No, I mean, even if the war ends tomorrow, even if Iran had accepted the peace proposal, yeah, it's going to take months for the energy market to get. But this is the worst energy crisis in history. This is worse than the 90s. And don't forget, it's not just gas. It's everything that comes out of the Strait of Hormuz. That includes fertilizers. Yeah. That's why the farmers in Thailand are struggling. They can't get the fertilizer.
17: Not just fertilizer. Gas meaning, products from oil, which includes gasoline. But also we have natural gas. We have plastics. We have all sorts of products that are, you know, aluminum smelters have been shut down and may not reopen for many, many months. So this is going to be a major problem throughout the world. And again, I think does enormous damage not only to global economies, but to our soft power, right? And benefits the soft power of China. Amir Hanjani and Andy Brown, thank you so much for your time tonight. Coming up, the fallout at the DOJ following President Trump's push to go after former FBI Director James Comey. You're watching The Weekend Primetime on MS Now.
9: 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I made my own FBI bourbon with my name on it.
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7: Negative results may occur. Not for those at high.
8: The Justice Department's effort to prosecute President Trump's perceived enemy, former FBI Director James Comey, is causing either an exodus or a purge, depending on how you look at it, at a major DOJ office. The Washington Post reports that more than a half dozen prosecutors have been demoted or pushed out of the U.S. Attorney's Office for the Eastern District of Virginia due to fallout from the Justice Department's push to prosecute Comey, leaving a key prosecutorial office understaffed and weakened. Other prosecutors have voluntarily decamped or scrambled to find new jobs, fearful they could be asked to work on cases that violate their principles, according to 10 current and former prosecutors familiar with the office and the case. Major cases, including one involving a terrorist attack in Afghanistan, have been hobbled by the turmoil. Joining us now to discuss is Glenn Kirshner, former federal prosecutor and host of the Justice Matters YouTube channel. Glenn, how significant are departures of this magnitude from a single U.S. attorney's office?
9: You know, it's beyond troubling. I mean, when we look at the Eastern District of Virginia U.S. attorney's office just across the river from D.C., that's an office that handles many of our nation's most consequential terrorism cases. People may remember the only 9/11 attacker bomber to be tried for what was done to our country on 9/11. Zacharias Moussaoui was tried and convicted by the Eastern District of Virginia U.S. Attorney's Office. So the fact that the reporting is that they have no U.S. attorney in place currently. Of course, Lindsay Halligan was put in that position previously, but she was ruled by a judge to be not lawfully appointed. So the indictments she secured against James Comey, against Letitia James, were thrown out. There is reportedly no head of their criminal division. U.S. attorneys' offices have a criminal division and a civil division, typically, and there's no criminal chief. We don't know who is running the shop over there. But, you know, for an office like EDVA, these are pretty dire circumstances.
10: So you have people fleeing and you have people who are being forced out. When you lose the human capital, the brains, the experience, and then you also divert the attention of the people who remain to projects of retribution like targeting Comey, what happens to the system, to the justice system, but also to public safety?
9: Yeah, a number of things happen. First of all, thousands and thousands of federal

0: prosecutors have left the various U.S. attorneys' offices and have left Maine Justice proper, the big imposing building in downtown D.C. that Donald Trump decided to hang his picture on, you know, announcing to everybody that this is now his Department of Justice. It is no longer the people's law firm. Some of what happens is you see this not just brain drain from the Department of Justice, but you see an ethics drain. Many of the people who were formerly there don't want to align themselves with this DOJ leadership. Another consequence is that judges, I think from coast to coast, are no longer giving federal prosecutors the presumption of regularity, which is a fancy way of saying when federal prosecutors stand up in court, I did it for decades, and make a representation to a judge, we are generally believed. Now, ordinarily, we're going to ultimately have to put up the evidence to prove the factual assertion we're making, we're proffering to the court. But boy, particularly up in New Jersey, a federal judge said to members of the New Jersey U.S. Attorney's Office, you know, this was a one-storied office and it took generations to build the reputation, and you all have destroyed it in less than a year. That undermines the public's confidence in the criminal justice system and in DOJ's legitimacy. It undermines the grand jurors' faith and trusts in cases being presented for indictment, and it can undermine a trial jury's faith in what federal prosecutors are saying in court.
1: Glenn, what is the long-term damage? I mean, I know that we are talking about James Comey, we're talking about Letitia James, you know, various other people that are part of this retribution tour. But what is the long-term damage to the rule of law in this country, given what Donald Trump has done over the past year and a half in office this second time around?
0: Yeah, Eamon, I wish I could find a point of light to respond to your question, but it's pretty dark right now on the rule of law front. Not only is it extraordinarily disturbing that it seems like Donald Trump is directing prosecutions of folks who committed no crime, that's kind of the ultimate abuse of power, presidential power, going after James Comey and Letitia James. And let's remember, six members of Congress who committed no crime, they essentially cut a public service video that says exactly what I was taught in officer basic training many years ago, that service members must disobey unlawful orders. So obviously that is destructive of the rule of law in the extreme. And I wonder what is going uninvestigated, what is going unprosecuted with all of these resources that are being poured into what sure look like selective and vindictive prosecutions.
2: Well, and certainly resources are being used to pursue James Comey. And you look at a trial date has been set for mid-July, and he's expected to report at an arraignment this month. And he also is going to probably, he's going to plead not guilty. But what are you watching with respect to Comey and his upcoming trial?
0: Yeah, you know, I attended both the first Comey arraignment and the Letitia James arraignment down in Norfolk, down in the Newport News area. And, you know, not that I'm always right about these things, but I predicted both of those cases would never see a jury trial. They would be dismissed on the motions. Now, where I was wrong is I thought they would be dismissed on vindictive and selective prosecution motions, but the judge didn't even need to get there, because the indictments themselves were unlawful, because Lindsey Halligan had no lawful authority to set foot in a grand jury room. I think we're going to see similar litigation in the new James Comey case, the great seashell caper. And that case is going to fall apart, I predict, very early on. It is likely going to be dismissed on the motions. And, you know, I got a kick out of Todd Blanche going on the Sunday shows saying, well, you know, it wasn't based on that evidence alone. Well, you know what? If they had more evidence that was truly incriminating of James Comey, you can bet we would have seen it in the indictment. And we didn't. The dictionary definition of the slang term 8640 or 86 has nothing to do with killing or assassinating. It's basically if a diner runs out of meatloaf, somebody says, hey, 86 meatloaf off the menu. We don't have any more. Case dismissed.
3: Glenn Kirshner, thank you so much. Good to see you. Up next, our next guest spoke to a doctor on board the cruise ship at the center of the hantavirus outbreak. What he learned about the level of contact between the sick and exposed cases. You're watching The Weekend Primetime on MS Now.
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18: Freedom.
3: today, for the first time, passengers started evacuating the cruise ship at the center of the deadly hantavirus outbreak, which has killed at least three people on board. The ship docked in the Canary Islands earlier, where a medical tent was in place to receive passengers in what's expected to be a two-day process. They'll then be flown back to their home countries on charter flights. The French Prime Minister said one of the five French passengers exhibited symptoms on their repatriation flight. We're also learning that the 17 Americans on board will be observed at a medical center in Nebraska. And amid concerns of a continuing spread, Trump officials and health experts this morning worked to quell fears we could be heading into another COVID situation.
7: The key message I want to send to your audience is that this is not COVID. This is not going to have lead to the kind of outbreak.
8: I do understand that this is not a respiratory disease, meaning it's very difficult, if impossible, to pass through coughing or breathing. It's very rare to see it transmitted between humans.
3: And joining us now is Joseph Allen, professor of exposure assessment science at Harvard University. Joseph, thank you so much for joining us this evening. You had the chance to speak with a doctor who was on that ship. I'm wondering if you can bring us into that conversation and what it helped you understand about the transmission of this disease.
18: Yeah, sure. And thanks for having me on. And let me just take a step back and say why I contacted this doctor and why we spoke. I've seen a lot of the official messaging come out, and some of the messaging I just heard there is incorrect, and I can talk about this in a minute. But the messaging I've heard from CDC and others is that this requires prolonged close contact. Now, when I go read the literature about prior outbreaks of this virus, not on a ship, it is very clear we've had transmission that happened very rapidly and did not require close contact. So I wanted to kind of double check myself. So I reached out to this doctor. We were on a pro TV program earlier in the week together, and I asked him, what is actually happening on the ship, and where am I off, or where are other people off in this messaging? And he confirmed to me something really important, and that's messaging has not broken through. This is what he experienced as he related to me. Yes, as the first patients were sick and being treated, there was close contact with the treating physician on board and several other staff who were helping that person. Those people got sick. In fact, the ship's doctor got removed from the ship. This other passenger, who happened to be a doctor, then stepped in to start to treat patients. As he relayed to me, the other people who got sick after that, many of who had been removed from the hospital, did not have what he called close contact. They shared time in the dining room or in the lecture room on this ship, but they were not in close physical contact. So I find the official messaging contradicted by what we know from previous outbreaks and published in the literature and what I was told about the experience on the ship.
1: So what do you think is the most important thing right now that the American public should know about what it is that you have learned and what is being said in the literature, or what has been written about the literature, that is not being communicated, or you might feel like it's not being communicated sufficiently by health officials in this country?
18: Yeah, so I do think the overall threat to the general public is low, but I do think the public deserves to know what the science is about how this is transmitted, because we need to know how to keep people safe and also know who we should contact trace. From that earlier outbreak, which was on land, it's presented in the New England Journal of Medicine, the first set of human-to-human transmission with this exact virus happened at a birthday party. And at that birthday party, which was only 90 minutes, there are reports where one person transmitted to another where they did not have any physical contact and, in fact, simply said hello to each other in passing. Now, that doesn't sound like prolonged close contact to me. In fact, it's not. There were also people who sat at different tables at that birthday party and got sick. One man at that party who got sick eventually died, passed it to his wife. At his funeral, she transmitted it to 10 other people. So I think we've been underplaying exactly how this is spread, that you need some prolonged close or physical contact, when in fact the evidence suggests it can be transmitted by people who aren't in close contact. And in fact, it can happen rather rapidly. So I don't think that's been communicated to the public. And this is really important for the people who are going to be quarantined right now, because we have to give them the message that it's not just this intense contact where transmission can occur. We don't want secondary transmission to other people in their house. And they have to recognize that that can mean if you're in the same room, you still need to be taking precautions. And it's not just this super close contact for extended periods of time.
19: Why do you think it is that the message that has been coming out of our public health officials has been one that emphasizes close physical contact, given your read of the literature, given your understanding of what happened on that ship. Is it that people are not up to date with their understanding of the science here, about what scientists know, I should say? Is it about, you know, trying to create a sense of calm or to depress panic? What do you think is going on here, and how would you counsel public officials to change their messaging?
18: Yeah, I'm not sure the motivations, but some of it is to try to reassure people, which I think is fair. This is not going to be a COVID blow up. But some of the messaging I heard before I got on there from the government officials that this is impossible to pass, that it's really difficult to pass. The literature is very clear that that's simply not the case. I have to be honest, you know, I do forensic investigations like this frequently. And when I first started hearing this message of you need prolonged close contact, I thought, okay, there's probably a good scientific basis for this. I went and read the best paper on transmission of this virus. I was expecting to find that statement supported by the paper. And in fact, it's not at all supported by the paper. And the things I just shared with you, this scientific paper shows that, in fact, you don't need prolonged periods of time and you don't need close contact. So I've been harping on this on social media and whoever I can get this message to, that the official messaging is contradicting what we know in the science. We know very little actually about the spread of the Andes strain. We have one or two studies. We have this event happening on the ship. I just think it's smart to be a little more cautious about our messaging to the public and making it seem like it's so incredibly hard to transmit. We all have a collective interest in making sure that these people are safe and cared for and that we don't have ongoing secondary transmission. To prevent that secondary transmission requires telling the public how it is transmitted so that they can take the appropriate precautions and not be misled about what may happen in their home if they go back for quarantine.
2: So, Joseph, that's actually petrifying, that your interpretation and reading of the literature does contrast with the official messaging and guidance that we're getting from our public health officials. I guess just big picture, because COVID is the marker for everyone when it comes to how we think about a pandemic, how would you compare this to COVID and transmission? And then as a second part of that question, you're an expert in closed spaces, and our physical space, have they improved since COVID when it comes to, you know, how we're going to approach a possible pandemic?
18: Yeah, so really good questions. I think the overall threat to the general public is low. That said, I just think we have to be diligent. The system is working the way it should if and when we're getting people the right information. Look, we were lucky this happened on a cruise ship because it's largely contained. We're being careful about how we transport these next set of passengers, and we'll stay on top of them in terms of the contact tracing and active surveillance to be sure we don't have this secondary transmission. So I think the general risk for the public is low, but it doesn't mean we shouldn't be vigilant, especially the people who are going into quarantine. And this is where the building factors come into play. If it is spread, like I think the evidence suggests, through the air, not just close contact, well, then that means the building matters. Then we have to pay attention to things we paid attention to during COVID, which is good ventilation and good filtration. Most homes, most offices, most schools don't have really good ventilation or filtration, so they can need to be improved. And let me just catch myself there, too. I don't think this is going to be an issue for schools. I don't think it's going to be an issue for offices. I'm talking just about the extra precautions people should take, in particular the people who are going to be quarantined right now, so they don't get someone sick in their household, and then these secondary transmission chains continue. We have to put an end to the secondary transmission.
1: 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Thank you. Next up, what's the point of a so-called ceasefire if the firing never actually stops? You're watching The Weekend Primetime on MS Now.
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1: So despite the United States and Iran trading fire last week in the Strait of Hormuz, President Donald Trump insisted that the ceasefire is very much still intact. Watch.
31: After these strikes, is the ceasefire with Iran still on?
32: Yeah, it is. It's, they trifled with us today. We blew them away. They trifled. I call that a trifle. I'll let you know when there's no ceasefire. You won't have to know. If there's no ceasefire, you're not going to have to know. You're just going to have to look at one big glow coming out of Iran.
1: Now, even as the president tries to downplay these strikes, the fact is that shots were fired. And this is far from the only instance of this. Russia and Ukraine are already accusing each other of violating a days-old ceasefire that Trump just announced on Friday. In Lebanon, at least 380 people have been killed since a ceasefire was announced and extended last month, according to the United Nations. In fact, Israel carried out a deadly wave of strikes in Lebanon just yesterday. And of course, in Gaza, at least 800 people, including women, children and journalists, have been killed due to Israeli strikes since their ceasefire began last October. This according to their health ministry. So how much weight does the word ceasefire even hold when that's clearly not what is happening on the ground? Joining us now, retired General Wesley Clark. He's a former NATO Supreme Allied Commander. General Clark, it's great to have you back on the show. Break down for us from a military perspective what actually constitutes a break in a ceasefire.
33: Well, that's a really interesting question because, you know, technically a ceasefire is nobody shoots. But there are political reasons for saying that's a ceasefire going on. The president has domestic political reasons for saying this with the War Powers Act. And maybe if you can maintain the fiction of a ceasefire, it facilitates third parties doing mediation and negotiation. So there may be some advantages to it. I can tell you the U.S. military is prepared because it doesn't believe that the ceasefire means it's over. But there's always a difference between diplomacy and what we in the military are thinking about and preparing for.
0: General, what do you think these repeated violations are doing to the international order, to humanitarian law?
33: I think the real problem we've got here, for the United States at least, is that we started a war. We did fine with the air attacks. The Israelis took out the opposing leadership, but it's not strategically decisive. And so we're in a position where we've expended a lot of ordnance that we don't have an easy replenishment for. We've discovered that we can't get our ships very close to the Iranian coastline. The Strait of Hormuz is closed. It looks like that's going to be an expensive operation to try to open it. The nuclear materials haven't been dispatched. We don't have them, and we don't have any, you know, physical plan to get them. Looks like that'd be a very tough military operation. And so there's a global fuel crisis emerging. The clock is ticking against us, and it's a sort of mutual pain inflicted between us and the United and Iran. And it looks like, according to the CIA, that Iran can withhold and stand on this for months, and I'm not sure we can.
2: General, this war has unleashed chaos in the Middle East, and it's obviously had a ripple effect around the world. But specifically, how has the war challenged and tested the security guarantees that America has made with our regional partners and allies in the Gulf?
33: Well, it has shown that the security guarantees really weren't very effective. Now, we didn't really coordinate and consult with our allies before the war began. I know there's an excuse for it. We were going to do it by surprise. We didn't want information to leak out, blah, blah, blah. But the point is, I think we should have found a way to consult with them. We didn't. They weren't quite prepared. And President Trump said he didn't expect retaliation against them. Well, most of us did expect retaliation against them if the shooting war started, and that's what happened. There's been some redeployment of assets. The Israelis put Iron Dome into the Emirates. The Ukrainians came in with some drone-killing technology. The Saudis are defending themselves with 12,000 Pakistanis in Dammam. But none of that looks very good if you're talking about U.S. security guarantees. And so if you're a leadership in the Gulf states, you're asking yourself, what's coming next? Can you trust the United States? Will they consult with us the next time? What's their next step? And what's the value of the security guarantees that we in the Gulf states have paid hundreds of billions of dollars for?
0: General, Trump said on Friday that Russia and Ukraine had agreed to his request for a ceasefire from Saturday through Monday to mark Victory Day, which is Russia's celebration marking the defeat of Nazi Germany. I'm curious, do you think that this purported pause in firing benefits Russia more than it does Ukraine precisely because of that celebration?
33: Yes, I do think it benefits Russia more than it does Ukraine. And besides, the Russians really didn't support the ceasefire in terms of their other activities in Ukraine. Now, the truth is, right now, Ukraine has the momentum on the battlefield. And when you have the momentum, you need to press forward. And so Ukraine had been doing that. The ceasefire was an effort by Mr. Putin to block it while he does some reorganization of his forces, perhaps. And yes, there was a small celebration in Moscow. But Ukraine is moving forward with its drone attacks. It's setting up a no-movement zone, a kill zone going many kilometers in front of its frontline positions. It's a new form of warfare, and it's taking effect against the Russians.
1: General Clark, I wanted to ask you a question about the ceasefire and how perhaps it's being exploited, because there has been, certainly from the Secretary of Defense, Pete Hegseth, in a congressional testimony, a justification that this administration does not need to go and seek congressional authorization under the War Powers Resolution or the War Powers Act, because it's a ceasefire, and it automatically resets the 60 days as a result of that ceasefire. That's his legal explanation. You're a military guy. Is that how you understand a ceasefire? Is that how you understand the War Powers Resolution to act, that in this ceasefire, the 60-day clock to get congressional authorization resets?
33: Well, that wouldn't have been the way it was taught to me and the way I read it at the time. But it is, you know, the commanders look to lawyers, the Uniform Code of Military Justice, the Judge Advocate General system, and so forth, for their guidance. So really, this is a political question. And the question is, then, what's Congress going to do about it? If they think it falls outside the scope of the law, then Congress has action to take. They can cut off funding. This is what happened 70 some odd years ago in the case of the secret bombing in Laos. Congress cut off funding. Congress can do that, but Congress has to act and assert itself. So I think, you know, you have to look for the military to do. We're going to follow the lawful orders of the Commander-in-Chief and the Secretary of Defense, Secretary of War. And that's going to be interpreted to us by the lawyers. And for larger questions like this, you have to go to the politics. So we don't want our military guys deeply involved in the politics. We want our congressmen, our senators, to do the politics. Let us worry about what we should do militarily. We're in a very tough military position right now with Iran. We know we can restart the air campaign. We know we can take out energy infrastructure. We know that won't be decisive. We know the retaliation will come against our friends and allies in the Gulf. We know we can't stop that retaliation. And going against the energy infrastructure is not necessarily going to result in Iran saying, oh, okay, let's open the Strait of Hormuz. So we've got to be planning, what are we going to do to pry open the Strait of Hormuz? We sent the three destroyers in. They took fire. We returned fire. We're going to do that again and again and again until we eliminate the Iranian assets. And are we going to take any losses in doing it? So that's what the military guys are thinking about right now. And they're hoping to get the right guidance from what we call the suits.
0: General Wesley Clark, thanks so much for your time tonight.
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0: Still ahead, we'll speak with the mayor of one of Silicon Valley's largest cities, now vying to become the next governor of California. You're watching The Weekend Primetime on MS Now.
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0: He can win the governor's race in a state Trump previously carried by double digits. And we'll look at how AI data centers are reshaping small communities and what residents are learning after the deals are already signed. A new hour of the weekend primetime starts after a quick break.
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4: Good evening, everyone, and welcome back to the Weekend Primetime. We begin this hour with Donald Trump and the GOP's attacks on democracy ahead of the midterms before a single ballot is even cast. Just hours ago, the president wrote on Truth Social that during the 2024 election, quote, Republicans had an election integrity army in every single state to preserve the sanctity of each legal vote. We will be doing the same in 2026, but it will be much bigger and stronger. Trump also added, quote, be assured this election will be fair. Now, this comes as several red states, including Alabama, Louisiana, Tennessee, and South Carolina, are already moving forward with new redistricting maps in the hopes of helping Republicans win the House in the November midterms and potentially even beyond that. In Virginia, the state Supreme Court blocked the Democratic-drawn congressional map, giving Republicans another midterm boost. The move has now left Virginia Democrats desperate, with some, according to the New York Times, proposing a gambit to replace the entire state Supreme Court with a goal of reinstating their gerrymandered map, although it is not clear if that would be viable or palatable to Governor Abigail Spanberger. But Democratic leaders are staying optimistic, saying this may backfire for Republicans. Here's what Congressman Jim Clyburn and Senator Cory Booker said earlier.
5: When they finish with the redistricting, there will be the possibilities of at least three Democrats getting elected here in South Carolina to the United States Congress.
6: I am Democrat, confident that the people of America can take back the House. There are so many dissatisfied
8: Trump. Can Democrats win the House?
6: Yes, absolutely. And it means appealing to all of America.
4: Joining us now are Amara Jones, founder and CEO of Translash Media and host of the Anti-Trans Hate Machine podcast, and Noel Nakpour, Republican strategist and national political fundraiser. It's great to have both of you with us. Amara, I'll start with you. Do you share Cory Booker's optimism here? Because there are some who are saying you have to fight fire with fire, and you've got to find out ways to redraw maps and gerrymander. We've had some politicians on the show say they don't like it, but that's where we are as a country, and they have to fight fire with fire. And then you've got the optimism of people like Cory Booker and Jim Clyburn, who say the people will just vote us out of this mess.
9: Well, I'm going to start out with a quote that I would normally, a person I wouldn't normally quote, which is Donald Rumsfeld, who said that weakness is provocative. And so I think that part of the Democratic response here is to send a signal that they're not going to be rolled on the issue of redistricting. And we've already seen places like Indiana that threat holding back some of the worst impulses to redistrict and to gerrymander in a way that's anti-democratic. But I also think that, as we all know, gerrymandering works in marginal elections. It looks like this is going to be a wave election. And so what this could do is to hold down the losses, but it doesn't look like it will save them if it's a massive vote swing. And I also think that this is much more a long-term play for Republicans. I mean, we know that Christian nationalists and authoritarians, as is reflected in Project 2025, have long understood that the policies that they want to implement are not popular with the American people, and that they would have to fundamentally change the electorate in order to hold power. And so I think this is much more about that rather than this specific election.
0: Noel, they are in New York weighing now Democrats a retaliatory action to compensate for some of these losses. And clearly that could, if they did follow through on it, if they are able to, if it's legal, that could flip seats to the Democrats' favor. Is this just
7: a tit for tat redistricting battle now at this point, where both sides are going to do whatever they can to eke out the advantage? And there isn't any of this polite, we don't believe in gerrymandering, holding the principles up on a pedestal, and that's just out the window.
8: Absolutely. I mean, it is tit for tat, and it's going to be whoever. It's really trying on the Constitution. You're going to see a lot of lawyers be involved in this race. The Republicans, I'm a consultant on the Republican side. We did not think that the midterms looked good. I mean, that's not earth-shattering information for your viewers. You know, you guys the Democrats were poised to probably take the midterms. We kind of had to deal with that, which is also raise funds. We also ramped up fundraising. So you can see that we were getting prepared for that, because the more money that we raise, the more we can get that message out, and hopefully anybody on the fence, turn them our way. This is a creative way to swing it back in our favor. So, also a note would be, whoever is in power is going to do everything they can to stay in power. So this is just another tactic that the Republicans are using, my party. We are using this to get ahead, because we saw that it didn't look good for the midterms.
4: Do you like that? Do you like that the Republican Party is doing this in a off census cycle?
8: I was hoping that I was going to be finished with this. Got me on that.
4: I'm
8: a Republican, and obviously I'm going to get the questions based, you know, for your viewers on the Republican slant of it. Do I like it? It's just a fact. I'm in the machine, so I'm part of it. I know, why I think that we were poised to lose the midterms is a good question, because I think that some of the things that Trump had promised, which was economic relief, I don't feel like the people are feeling that. When they go to the grocery store, their eggs are still the same thing. I don't think that they are seeing this, you know, magical deal of things reversed. That combined with the war in Iran and the gas prices. So Republicans know what we're up against. And these things aren't changing.
4: I mean, I get that. It just sounds sounds like they were like, we weren't going to win because we couldn't deliver for the American people, so let's go rig the system. I use the word rig not like in the kind of illegal sense. Definitely go ahead.
10: I think there's a sort of bigger question here that I have to ask you.
8: Sure.
10: Beyond just sort of strategizing, I understand what your role is, your job, and how you focus on that, and folks looking toward the midterms right now.
8: Right.
10: But I do have a real philosophical, soul level question, frankly, about how folks who have engaged, if you're looking at some of the Republicans, what happened in Tennessee this week, mm-hmm. I mean, how some of them can go to sleep at night, frankly, shutting out black representation.
8: Right.
10: I mean, to carve up a city, Memphis, that is more than 60% black, to specifically hack it apart so that they're connected to white communities, Republican communities far away with no cultural or real social connection to them, specifically so that only Republicans are going to be sent to represent this community. I mean, I understand that people are on a team, they have a business and a job to do, but for some of the people involved in that, like, especially just given the history of our country and the history of that state in particular and the others that are following suit, it really does just, for me, there is a real moral issue right now.
8: I get it. And on that side, I will tell you that there was one thing that I looked at, and I think that there is a win there. And the deal that they're going to have trouble with is that when they've redrawn this map, the qualifying deadline for the races was March 10th. So these candidates in these districts have been running a campaign and working hard. I know. I work in campaigns. We work. We raise money. We rally. Do you know that that means candidates have been running for their original districts for months. Changing the map and giving just 1 week for candidates to qualify for new districts could confuse voters and impose administrative hurdles on election officials, which is a setup for disaster. I think that that is the saving grace in flipping this around. I understand the anger in Memphis. I mean, I grew up in Arkansas, a couple of hours away from Memphis. I would go to Memphis all the time. I love the area. It's predominantly black district. I mean, they need representation. What I didn't understand is when that was done, from the way that they showed the maps, if they just left it alone, it was going to be Republican anyway. So I didn't understand why they messed with it, but they
4: did.
8: Because
4: they wanted to dilute black.
8: I saw, yeah.
4: They wanted to disenfranchise black voters.
8: But here's your winner. Yeah. Go back on the deal that it's unfair for someone to campaign. If I were going to be a consultant for the D's, I'd be like, here's your winner right here. These people have been campaigning. You can't expect someone to qualify with a week and then go out and campaign. Yeah. It's really not fair. It wouldn't be fair if the D's did it to the R's and the R's did it to the D. There's your win. Go back and go, this is totally unfair, and get that.
0: Yeah, it seems like we want to.
9: Well, I think
8: that, I felt it.
9: Yes. I think that a part of this, though, that we have to realize is actually humiliation. But this is not only about the political tactics of moving around districts and getting people elected. I think the uniformity that you see Southern Republicans moving in redistricting and redistricting quickly is about what they perceive as payback and an unfair stacking of the deck from their reading of the Civil Rights Act. And so this is about overturning two generations of broad consensus in America. We have to remember that the reauthorization of the Voting Rights Act in the early 2000s passed with a massive bipartisan majority. It was proposed by George Bush at the time, not a liberal by any stretch of the imagination, but there are people that have been resentful since 1965, and that resentment is paying off right now in terms of what they're doing. And this isn't only about the tactics and the filing deadlines and the seat margins.
8: But I get your point, but it's about winning it. So, I mean, I get the, you know, I get the humanitarian part of it, and I get it. And I agree with you.
9: I don't think it's humanitarian.
8: I think it's about winning it.
9: I think this is raw racial politics. I don't actually think that this is about humanitarian anything. I think this is about raw racial politics in this country and in the South in particular.
8: Then use the law to win it back.
9: The law was there, and we had a majority Supreme Court, which said that the purpose of the law to address racial discrimination was actually racially discriminatory.
10: Well, there may well be lawyers listening to you who use that as their tactic now.
8: Yeah.
10: You know, because
8: it's a winner
10: from the NAACP to all sorts of.
8: And they just filed a lawsuit. I think it was like within hours or a day after that. I think the NAACP filed something immediately, which they should have. Yeah. You know what I mean? They shouldn't sit down. I mean, if this was done, you know, on the opposite side of the street, we would be doing it. So, yeah, I expect the NAACP to get involved and get fired up and do what everybody's doing now, get fired up, even so fired up to where Memphis is saying we're going to succeed. Go ahead. You need that because you need to put that together for your fight. But the bigger fight is it's not fair to candidates as a whole to be campaigning, and especially with the qualifying, you've got a week to do this when people have been running campaigns. So there's a good argument on the other side.
9: But this is basically about essentially surrendering America's attempt to deal with the worst of its racial past, right? If it was about only trading off in seats and like specific gerrymandering, that may be one thing, but it is the result of the gutting of the Voting Rights Act, which was designed to right the wrongs of 100 years of discrimination after the Civil War. And we've just given up on that, in part led by a long-term crusade by the Chief Justice of the United States. And so this isn't only about political chessboarding. This is much more about the country's character and the way in which it has surrendered large parts of what it had said that it had addressed.
0: This was a great discussion, and we could keep it going
4: for
0: 5-10 more minutes. But both of you all have to promise to come back. Amara Jones and Noah
7: Joel Nickpour. Thank you. Up next, he's the mayor of the largest city in Silicon Valley, hoping to upgrade to running the largest state in the country. Matt Mahan joins us next.
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0: The NBA playoffs are underway, and now you can trade every game on Kalshi. 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
1: Some people say that TalkSport is possessed by the Premier League, but that's just not cricket. 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
2: Early voting is already underway for the high-stakes and crowded California gubernatorial primary race, now just a little over 3 weeks away on June 2nd. The latest CBS YouGov poll from April shows Republican candidate and former Fox News host Steve Hilton is leading the race at 16%, while Democratic frontrunner billionaire Tom Steyer is at 15%. And although our next guest is currently polling in the single digits, he does have the backing of Silicon Valley, who've reportedly helped him raise more money in 3 months than any of his rivals, many of whom have been running for more than a year. One tech investor is cited as calling him, quote, the only sane Democrat in the race. Joining us now is San Jose mayor and California gubernatorial candidate Matt Mahan. Mayor, can you start by just talking about the time left in this race? And you have outraised the other non-billionaire candidates, but the polling reflects that Californians just still don't really know who you are. So what is your path in this race to break out in the remaining time you have?
3: Sure. Well, thanks for having me, and happy Mother's Day to all the moms out there. We're feeling great, actually. As I introduce myself to Californians, we're going up in the polls. The last two polls that came out, one of which I acknowledge is from our campaign, actually has us just passing Katie Porter and basically in a statistical tie with Tom Steyer. So, my belief is that as voters get to know who I am, my background, coming from a working class community, having been a public school teacher, what we've done in San Jose as I've been mayor and led us to become the safest big city in the country, and my vision for making California work for working people again, we're going to catch fire here. People are joining the campaign. We're moving in the polls, and we feel really optimistic.
4: Mayor Mahan, I want to ask you a question that cuts at a couple of themes of this campaign and some of the criticisms of your campaign, in particular about your alliance with big tech and about your, challenging relationship with labor in the state. And that has to do with the Teamsters call for a ban on self-driving cars like Waymo, in part because of their stated concerns about safety, but in part because of concerns about job losses. Silicon Valley often talks about the benefits of AI and new technology, automation for the general public, but truck drivers are among the biggest blue-collar profession in this country. What responsibility do governments have, and does the tech sector have, to workers whose jobs may disappear because of emerging technologies like these?
3: Yeah, this is such an important question, and I want to start by being clear that I'm the only candidate in the race who has actually regulated technology. We procure technology constantly in government, and as the mayor of a big city, I've helped create a regulatory framework that prohibits use of facial recognition, make sure that we're deleting data regularly. We've created guardrails, and actually, because we got so little guidance from the federal government, our state government, San Jose took it upon itself with a few other cities to create a policy manual and set of regulatory guidelines that's now used by over 900 cities and counties across the country, because we absolutely have to regulate technology. And to your question about job loss, I haven't been sitting on my hands in San Jose as we've seen this coming. We created an AI upskilling curriculum that 1,000 city workers in San Jose will go through. And as governor, I'll take that state.

0: statewide, we do have a responsibility for helping to protect people when we have massive technological change. That means regulating and taxing big tech. It means using those revenues to invest in career technical education at earlier ages, improving our K-12 education system, creating lifelong opportunities for people to reskill and help buffer them as this change disrupts jobs. I don't think we're going to be able to stop it, but we can manage it and shape it and protect people by investing in them and making sure we have a strong social safety net.
1: But there's more to the tension there that Catherine was alluding to between you and labor and unions. During your tenure as San Jose mayor, you faced some backlash from unions for opposing union-backed compensation increases. And the head of the State Federation of Labor Unions, Lorena Gonzalez, is saying of you, quote, "The unifying feature is that everybody agrees Matt Mahan would be a disaster, and the people pushing Mahan are the people that want to devalue work." So, you know, you spoke a bit in the beginning about your hope of making California more affordable. That's really the message of all Democrats right now. But if that's sort of your standing with unions who are so important to the Democratic coalition, how are you going to square those two things?
0: Yeah, well, first of all, it's not my standing with all unions. I grew up in a union household. My dad was in the letter carriers union for nearly 30 years. And thanks to the health care that we had because of his union, when I had serious health issues as a teenager, we had health insurance. That's the only reason we were able to keep our home. So I'm pro-labor, but the example you cited actually is an important one because it demonstrates that I'm independent and can think freely about what's best for the community. And you're absolutely right that while I have voted for many union contracts that have given generous raises, I voted against one. And I'm not afraid to take on the powerful interests within my own party. And here's the truth. That contract went beyond our projected revenue growth. And this year, sadly, we're going to have to close 85 roles and do some layoffs because we overextended ourselves. And I actually think at this moment in California, where we've doubled the state's budget in the last 10 years and not seen an improvement in cost of housing, cost of energy, quality of public schools, the things that matter for working families, we need a governor who's able to say no to his or her friends. And so I don't see these things as binary. I think we always have an open door. Labor is a very important part of the Democratic Party and the state of California. That doesn't mean they're right in every single policy decision that comes before us as elected officials. And to expect that would, I think, be really problematic.
2: Mr. Mayor, can I ask you really quickly about some of the billionaires that have backed your campaign? I think we have a list of some of the names. Rick Caruso is a real estate developer. Joe Lonsdale, he's the co-founder of Palantir. He also gave money to Steve Hilton, Sergey Brin, Google co-founder, Reed Hastings, Steve Hoffman, Michael Moritz. A lot of billionaires there, and it comes at a time when the Democratic Party, and actually quite a lot in this country, are having a reckoning with the billionaire class. And the wealth that they've accumulated, the power they've accumulated, the ability for them to influence our politicians and our politics. What do you say to California voters who are worried that you are not going to be an independent voice, but yet another paid-for politician?
0: Yeah, I think they can look to my record as mayor of the largest city in Silicon Valley. And it's true that there are some leaders in tech who have seen how much progress we've made and literally leading the state of California in reducing crime, reducing homelessness, getting housing built. And so we, you know, our campaign does have support from people in the industry, including entry-level tech workers who have seen that we're making real progress. But that doesn't mean a free pass for tech companies if they push for things that are bad for the community. We have some of the strictest regulations because being in the Valley, we know that the harm that these tools can do, they can be a force for good. We're speeding up our public buses, which is a great thing. They can also steal our privacy, manipulate elections, create massive job loss. I'm very clear-eyed about the risks of emerging technology, and that's why I've led us to create workforce upskilling programs and put strict limitations. So I think you can look at my record and see pretty clearly, far from championing the industry, I've actually led us to create ethical and responsible frameworks for how to use these tools in a way that minimizes any harm. I think that's pretty clear. And when it comes to their impact on the environment or any other areas of our society, we need a leader, and I'll be a governor who holds them accountable for investing in our communities, meeting our highest standards of sustainability. We've got to harness this change to work for us, but we also can't just push it out of state or out of the country. That doesn't serve us either. We've got to strike a balance.
1: Mayor Matt Mahan, thank you so much for joining us tonight.
0: Thanks for having me.
1: 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Stay with us.
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1: 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Have you guys noticed that these data centers just seem to be going up everywhere?
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19: Something we've been talking a lot about on the news lately are these AI data centers that have been popping up all over our area.
1: AI data centers are basically large warehouse-sized buildings that have been popping up all over the country. As of March of last year, there were more than 5,000 in the U.S. But as companies like OpenAI, Anthropic, Google, Meta, Microsoft, and Amazon race to build more powerful AI systems, global consulting firm McKinsey is projecting that data centers worldwide will need $6.7 trillion in investment to keep pace with the demand. For years, many data centers clustered around major hubs like Northern Virginia. But now the next wave is pushing farther into small towns and rural communities, places where land is cheaper, power may be easier to access, and local officials are eager for some new investment. But not every resident feels like their interests are being considered here.
20: Nobody's here to protect us. I am angry. And maybe you can't do anything about it, but I'm angry you didn't fight harder.
1: And it's easy to understand why some residents are worried. There's a long history of small towns being asked to make big promises to powerful companies without the same lawyers and lobbyists or leverage on their side. In some places, residents are left in the dark about very basic details. That's because some companies require mayors or local officials to sign non-disclosure agreements before negotiations become public. For instance, in Wiscasset, Maine, the town gave us a copy of its non-disclosure agreement. And you can see the name of the company is blacked out there. The only identifying detail left is, quote, a Delaware limited liability company. Here at MS Now, we've tracked dozens of these non-disclosure agreements. And these are just the ones that we could find. The companies behind these projects say they're building the future. But the question for these towns is whether they should have to learn what that future looks like after it's already been signed away for them. Joining us now is Molly Taft, senior writer for Wired. Molly, it's great to have you here.
21: Thanks for having me.
1: So, you know, for so many Americans, this all seems to be happening so fast, like in the blink of an eye fast. What sort of basic things should they know? And do they have the right to ask right now as people worry about power, the environment, the potential for jobs, if there really are any jobs to be had at an AI run data center? What do you think should be on the minds of people who are staring down the possibility of one of these centers opening near them?
21: Yeah, that's a great question, and people ask me that a lot. I think, first of all, it's important to note that data centers have been around for a while. If you use the internet, you're using something that's routing through a data center. What's different about what we're seeing now is the scale. You know, these companies are building out frontier AI models that take a lot of energy, and they are in an international race to build them out as quickly as possible. So we've got speed, we've got a lot of money, and we've got a lot of resources being poured into building these buildings that are at a scale that we have not yet seen before about these data centers. So naturally, people are very nervous about resources like power and water. Power is really one of the big ones. I mean, these things use a lot of power, and the projections for if a lot of these get built is just crazy for potential utility bills and customers potentially being on the hook to pay for some of these data centers. So that's kind of the key concerns here. Water is also raised as a key concern. I hear that with a lot of folks. Data centers do use water in cooling. It really varies by data center. Some use a lot more than others. You can kind of design the data center to use less water, but then in a lot of cases, you're going to have to use more power, right? If you're not going to use as much water for cooling, you're going to have to use more water for power. So those are the two main issues that I hear about as an environment journalist. There's also, they are really noisy. And if you site them near a town, you're going to hear, if you've ever driven through, the densest collection of data centers is in Virginia, Northern Virginia. And driving through them, some of them are so loud, like it's really remarkable. And then another issue I see a lot is air pollution, which can be pretty serious. You know, Elon Musk, when he was racing to get Grok, XAI's chatbot online, what he decided to do was to truck in a bunch of basically turbines that are traditionally used on construction sites or oil drill pads, he put in several of them and just started running them like a power plant. And those, the power plant, the site where he was at was a historically black community in Memphis, and they were already suffering with really high levels of air pollution. And that community has been making a lot of noise for a long time now, as rightly as they should, because of what this data center is doing in their community. So those are the kind of the four main things I hear from folks. And but every data center project is different. You know, you have also concerns about who's coming to the town, what money is going to be made off of it, what, you know, they don't really provide that many jobs compared to other industrial projects. So there's a real sense of, like, what are we getting out of this that's going to be using our resources?
16: Is there a way to design these kinds of agreements so that the local community does benefit more? Like, I'm thinking about, for example, the data centers that are in that that corridor in Virginia, where they actually have the companies are paying a lot of taxes. They're defraying the tax bills of the local community. You could imagine a situation where the companies that are on the hook for building the data center maybe are also billed with more than 100% of the cost of the electricity grid upgrades, which is something that lots of other communities need, beyond whether there's going to be a new data center sited there. Like, maybe you could have something. I'm just curious, like, are there sort of best practices for communities to ask for so that the locals will benefit from the siting of this new project in their vicinity?
21: Totally. And I think a lot of the big tech companies they've sort of realized that this backlash has been building. It's been building for the past year. And they are making real moves now to publicly communicate that, like, hey, we are here to help your community. You know, Microsoft has pledged to not take specific tax breaks. You know, they have all made plans to say, we're going to pay for power upgrades, we're going to pay to build our own power. You know, historically, a lot of the bigger tech companies have been very open with their plans, tried to go to communities. I think one of the issues with some of the data center plans is that there are a lot of other companies out there that might not have as many resources as, like, a Google or a Meta, or might be sort of looking to lure one of those companies as a tenant, who tend to be a little bit less forthcoming with their plans. And I think that community trust is really an issue here. I think you can offer all of the benefits to a community. The data center might not be doing that much harm, but if a community feels like they can't trust what's coming there, that's really what is driving some of this backlash, in my opinion, and from my reporting.
2: Can I ask you about the regulations here? Because I think a lot of people who are worried about this are, as we heard from that clip, turning to their local politicians, their communities, perhaps members of Congress, members of the Senate. And when we've seen CEOs of tech companies sit in some of these Senate briefings, it has gone really bad and awkwardly for the senators who are asking the questions. They're out of touch. They're not informed. They don't have a good grasp of sometimes the most basic parts of how the internet functions. And yet here we expect these industries, it's like a wild, wild west with how they're constructing and building in these communities. And the politicians seem to at least be asleep at the wheel. And if not, the politicians are bought by some of these companies who obviously have a lot of money invested in various political lobbying campaigns.
21: Yeah, I think AI as a whole and data centers as a subset of AI have really caught Washington on the back foot. I don't think they saw any of this coming, from the safety stuff to, you know, the race with China. And I don't think they saw the data center backlash coming, because, as I said, there have been data centers in communities for a while. You might have one down the street and you didn't really know, but they're small. And they are not being presented as something that needs to happen as quickly as possible to use as many resources as possible to bring us a nebulous future of AI, right? I think that politicians in Washington are starting to respond. Interestingly, when I started reporting on the data center backlash, some of the people who were the most outspoken about them were MAGA aligned, were Thomas Massie, Marjorie Taylor Greene. Bernie Sanders right now is he is the only national politician to have connected the dots between AI safety and the data center development. He is trying to say we should put a moratorium on data centers nationally until we can figure out what's going on with AI safety. I think that's a bill that's not going to happen because, as you said, there are a lot of vested interests in Washington. But the conversation is starting to happen. But as you said, it is impeded by both politicians who want to see economic development in their area, who want to see AI get built, who have an interest in maybe seeing the AI race progress quickly, like these tech companies are saying. So it's a weird place to be in right now for politicians. Yeah.
0: A lot of questions.
16: Yeah, weird place to be also because, you know, we're in a race with China and other countries over the same technology, and they may have fewer protections for the environment and for all the other things we're talking about. Anyway, Molly Taft, thanks so much for joining us this evening. A major escalation in the fight between the Trump administration and the media. We'll break down the First Amendment stakes. Up next, you're watching The Weekend Primetime.
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16: Quote, the public notice has created harmful ambiguity in an area where none previously existed and has a chilling effect on First Amendment protected speech on the eve of the 2026 elections. This news marks a shocking 180 for ABC, who, you may recall, in 2024, settled a defamation lawsuit with Trump for $15 million. And that was a lawsuit many legal experts at the time said was probably meritless. Joining us now to discuss is Oliver Darcy, founder and author of the Status newsletter. Oliver, how significant is this for an outlet like ABC to finally push back against Trump?
0: I think it's fairly significant. I think the first year of Donald Trump's term, we've seen a lot of outlets, not just ABC initially, but a number of outlets settle lawsuits and really bend the knee and kowtow to this administration. And now it seems like things might be changing. Of course, the political winds in Washington seem to be, destined to change in the midterm elections. But some organizations like ABC, it seems like, are now growing somewhat of a backbone. And ABC taking this action, I think, is probably representative of what we're going to see moving forward, as outlets realize that paying off the Trump administration, trying to play nice, it doesn't really do much at the end of the day.
1: There's also a piece of this story that focuses on The View, and I'd love to get your thoughts on that, Oliver. The FCC arguing that The View hasn't allowed for equal time for Republicans, but according to ABC, they have invited over the course of the last 2 years, J.D. Vance, RFK Jr., Lindsey Graham, Josh Hawley, Elon Musk, Kevin McCarthy, and Marco Rubio all were invited to the table but declined. So what exactly is the FCC talking about then here?
0: I mean, the FCC's argument, I don't know. I mean, the FCC's, first of all, we should say, trying to enforce a rule that hasn't been enforced in a long, long time. And if you remember, actually, this was the whole thing that Stephen Colbert was talking about earlier this year when he said he wanted to bring on James Tallarico to talk, and that the lawyers at CBS said, don't do that because of the equal time rule, which the new chairman of the FCC, Brendan Carr, has reinterpreted. So, long story short, this is something that's never really enforced, but Brendan Carr is now trying to enforce it, seemingly as he's trying to push Republicans on the air because, his goal at the FCC seems to be chilling speech of Donald Trump's critics and maybe helping some of his allies get on the air. But you're right, they've invited a number of Republicans on air, and at some point, ABC can't be blamed if none of these Republicans actually want to show up for a debate.
3: Oliver, how does the government define what is an entertainment show, talk show, versus what is a news program when it comes to this equal time? Because there is some contention in what they are trying to argue The View is, I believe.
0: Sure. I mean, The View technically is an ABC news program. That's where it reports, like, through the chain. So this isn't under the ABC news banner. But outside that, I mean, the shows like Stephen Colbert's or Jimmy Kimmel's, they have been they are not subject to the equal time rule. And this has been a longstanding precedent. So Chairman Carr's attempt to reinterpret what the equal time rules are, that's why it's generating so much backlash. They've never tried, at least, I mean, they, in a long, long time, in decades, they have not enforced this rule against these sort of programs. There's been an exemption for them. And so not only is The View considered an ABC News program, but this rule is never really enforced against these kinds of shows, at least not in modern times.
2: Yeah, and it's not even being enforced against talk radio, which is, you know, Republican conservative talk radio, which has all kinds of politicians on the Mark Levin show, the Glenn Beck program, the Guy Benson show. Many of those get Republican politicians on. They don't offer equal time to, Democratic rivals. And yet we don't see the FCC up in arms about anything that is being said on talk radio or conservative media in this country.
0: And that's what ABC pointed to in their claim here against the FCC, saying, wait a second, you're not enforcing any sort of equal time rules on these overtly partisan programs, but you're trying to enforce it on The View? It doesn't make any sense. And, you know, this is all typical for Brendan Carr, who's Donald Trump's lapdog FCC chairman. He has gone after basically everyone except Donald Trump's allies. Notably, you know, while ABC and NBC and CBS are being probed by Brendan Carr and subject to his letters and his threats, Rupert Murdoch over at Fox, you know, nothing apparently has caught Brendan Carr's eye there. Talk radio, which is, again, very hyper-partisan and really only caters to conservatives and Republicans, he doesn't care about that. It is obvious what he's doing. He's trying to chill the speech of Donald Trump's critics here.
2: Yeah, absolutely. No surprise there. Oliver Darcy, it's great to see you, my friend. Really appreciate your time, as always. Coming up, Republicans are again trying to make inroads with black voters. And now Stephen A. Smith and Jemele Hill are clashing over whether black voters should consider the GOP. We'll be joined by Jemele Hill in just a bit. You're watching The Weekend Primetime.
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2: We've got another hour of The Weekend Primetime coming up, including whether the Iran war is actually making any voters reconsider their support of President Trump. And later, we're going to be joined by a Democrat from Iowa that is making Republicans very nervous in the governor's race in that state. We'll be right back.
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10: 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Kisqali may cause serious skin reactions, liver problems, and low white blood.
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3: It's 8 p.m. here in New York. I'm Catherine Rampell alongside Antoni Hilton, Elise Jordan, and Ayman Mohideen. Tonight, the price of Donald Trump's war with Iran. Congressman Brennan Boyle is standing by to tell us why he thinks this war has cost America much more than the $25 billion that the administration claims it has.
23: Plus, the Democratic long shot in the Hawkeye State. We're going to be joined by Rob Sand, whose race to be Iowa's next governor is making Republicans sweat in a state that Trump won by double digits.
3: Also, road rules, White House edition. Transportation Secretary Sean Duffy takes major heat after he returns to his reality TV roots.
2: And Stephen A. Smith thinks black voters should try voting Republican just once. Jemele Hill will join us in a bit to tell us what she thinks about all that.
0: Welcome back to the Weekend Primetime. Defense Secretary Pete Hegseth has another double date with Congress this week after a pair of brutal hearings last month. And he has quite the task before him. Convince the House and Senate Appropriations Committee to spend even more money on Donald Trump's historically unpopular war of choice with Iran. Last month, the White House proposed a whopping $1.5 trillion military spending plan for fiscal year 2027. That would be roughly a 40% increase in the defense budget, never mind the huge questions looming over the current financial costs of the war with Iran, which still has no clear end in sight. A top Pentagon official said the war has cost $25 billion so far. But Democratic leaders say the math is not entirely mathing there, and they want some answers. Back in March, Congressman Brendan Boyle, the ranking member of the House Budget Committee, sent a letter to the Congressional Budget Office. He requested an estimate of the financial and economic impact of Trump's war, including how much it will cost for American taxpayers. 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